0: So Protestantism must grab the hand of Rome.
1: Yeah, that's what we saw.
0: Because that's the only way forward, a collective move forward. Mm. And Martin, when you grab that hand and you swallow her wine and you follow her dictates, are you not then bowing down as readily to an idol?
1: Yep.
0: As the friends of Daniel were forced to do and refused?
1: 100%. Because it's about worship and you're putting something above God.
0: All right. And what happened when they refused to bow down?
1: They were
0: thrown into the fiery furnace, right? So will there be an antitypical fiery furnace waiting for those who refuse to follow?
1: Yes, definitely.
0: But where's the mainstream going? It's going to follow.
1: It's going to follow. And it's sad. Luckily, the spirit of prophecy also promises that there are many of God's children still there.
0: Yes, and because not everybody is totally brainwashed. Some of them will be wondering, excuse me, what's going on here?
1: And somebody, there'll also be a loud cry.
0: Yes.
1: So they will get a chance to hear.
0: Correct.
1: The other side.
0: So just another article on this. Mm. Gen Z men drive religiosity rise as Catholic conversions surge. So Gallup polling shows a sharp rise in the religiosity amongst U.S. men aged 18 to 29, with 42% now calling religion very important, surpassing women for the first time in over two decades. That's another interesting trend, right? This comes alongside the largest Easter season Catholic conversion, surge in 20 years. With dioceses nationwide reporting double and triple digit percentage increases. The trend could reshape church demographics, political alignments, and cultural engagements in the years ahead. That's an interesting sentence, don't you think?
1: I think it's very interesting, especially the political alignments.
0: So, political alignments, church demographics, cultural engagement. Where is biblical truth here?
1: Yeah. Because that's it. Because all that mingling, that ecumenical get together, and we just focus on what we align on, not the truth.
0: And let's cut out the brain by making sure there's loud music. So Martin, when we talk about the political realignment, church and state has to come together because that's Babylon, right?
1: Yeah.
0: The morality has to be the morality of the Catholic Church. So you need a resurgence of Catholicism in order to justify and make it relevant, right? So let's see what's happening at the level of government, where you have the Grahams of this world and the Paula Whites. And it's always interesting to me that the charismatic is the one that is speaking.
1: Mm-hmm.
0: And at Vatican II, it was acknowledged that the charismatics will be the glue that glues Protestantism to Catholicism.
1: And that's 100% what's happening.
0: 100%.
1: Wow. Let's see.
2: But as I prayed, it was like the Holy Spirit just zoned me in and said, tell President Trump how thankful you are for him. And I felt like I was conveying the heart of God for all of us, that we are thankful for the greatest champion of faith that we've ever seen in a president. And we honor you because of your bold, unwavering conviction and stand for religious liberty here in America and around the world. I've heard many people take credit for you being here or for some of your victories. And for being in the sacred office of the president. But the truth of it is you are here because of God and because of you. And I just wanted to share this thought and pray over President Trump. Jesus taught us so many lessons through his death, burial, and resurrection. He showed us great leadership. Great transformation requires great sacrifice. And Mr. President, no one has paid the price like you have paid the price. It almost cost you your life. You were betrayed and arrested and falsely accused. It's a familiar pattern that our Lord and Savior showed us. But it didn't end there for him, and it didn't end there for you. God always had a plan. On the third day, he rose, he defeated evil, he conquered death, hell, and the grave. And because he rose, we all know that we can rise. And sir, because of his resurrection, you rose up. Because he was victorious, you were victorious. And I believe that the Lord said to tell you this. Because of his victory, you will be victorious in all you put your hand to. Because God is with you and God is using you to defeat evil, to restore families, to awaken the church, to harvest the nations, and to bring a worldwide revival. So I'm going to ask something. Would you all stand and just, if you're comfortable, stretch your hand towards our president. And even if Reverend Graham, you'd like to lay hands on him, and Pastor Robert. And just come in agreement with me. For 2 Chronicles 7:14 declares, if my people who are called by my name will humble themselves and pray, then I will hear from heaven and forgive their sins and heal their land.
3: Your word says you are the one who selects kings and removes kings. And in your plan, you have given us a great president, not just once, but twice.
0: But kings, or let's put royals together. What are they talking about here, Martin?
4: Here in the shadows of monuments to George Washington, Thomas Jefferson, honoring the British king might seem an ironic beginning to our celebration of 250 years of American independence. But in fact, no tribute could be more appropriate. Long before Americans had a nation or a constitution, we first had a culture, a character, and a creed. Before we ever proclaimed our independence, Americans carried within us the rarest of gifts, moral courage, and it came from a small but mighty kingdom from across the sea. For nearly two centuries before the Revolution, this land was settled and forged by men, women, who bore in their souls the blood and noble spirit of the British. Here on a wild and untamed continent, they set loose the ancient English love of liberty and the Great Britain's distinctive sense of glory, destiny, and pride. And that's what it is, glory, destiny, and pride. The American patriots who pledged their lives to independence in 1776 were the heirs to this majestic inheritance. Their veins ran with Anglo-Saxon courage. Their hearts beat with an English faith in standing firm for what is right, good, and true. In recent years, we've often heard it said that America is merely an idea, but the cause of freedom did not simply appear as an intellectual invention of 1776. The American founding was the culmination of hundreds of years of thought, struggle, sweat, blood, and sacrifice on both sides of the Atlantic. Fate drew a long arc from the meadow at Runnymede to the streets of Philadelphia that ran through the lives of people born and bred on the British code that no man should be denied either justice or right. American patriots today can sing, "My country, 'tis of thee, sweet land of liberty," only because our colonial ancestors first sang, "God save the king."
0: Martin, what do you make of that?
1: Well, it's interesting to me that he's praising the British so much, especially for the early times of America. But if I'm not mistaken, there was a big war to get independence from them.
0: Correct. Then he's talking about that moral stature that they inherited from the British. In actual fact, all the churches that fled the tyranny of Europe were the ones that were now the prominent ones in the United States, whereas the Church of England, which ruled in England, became a minority. It's the Baptists and the Methodists and the minority groups that they had hounded out of Europe and persecuted to blood that made up the religious majority now in the United States of America. So actually they fled the tyranny. And that tyranny was just a replacement of papal tyranny because the Pope was just replaced by the king.
1: Yeah.
0: But it was the same system. They, again, have exactly the same system.
1: Mm-hmm.
0: And then perhaps people should go and look at the Beamable Sustainable Princess to look at that history and to see who's subject to whom. All very interesting stuff.
1: Yeah, the crown is not... But
0: the crown belongs to the papacy. Mm. It is ceded or loaned to the British monarch. That's why he has to wear a Maltese cross, isn't that so?
1: Yeah.
0: No, they call it Protestant Maltese. No. There's no such thing.
1: He also gets orders.
0: So Trump tests his luck, who were the religious right amid feud with Pope and AI Jesus posts. So Martin, this spat between papacy and Trump, I believe this is another Hegelian dialectic.
1: I do.
0: Because the Pope has to seem to be morally independent.
1: Yeah.
0: He's not going to be swayed by the opinion of one government or another. He's morally independent, and that is his strength.
1: Yeah. He's the leader in the morality, not anybody going to tell him about it.
0: So this is just another one to place sympathy on the side of Rome.
1: Mm.
0: So the President Trump as the Messiah Truth Social post sparked immediate criticism among some Christians, including some on the right. Trump, 79, said he thought the AI image of him administering an ethereal light to a stricken man's head as translucent figures descended from the heavens represented him as a doctor. Yeah, well, Martin, it's very unlikely that you could see him as a doctor in that picture, right? Blasphemous was the verdict of Douglas Wilson, a self-described Christian nationalist who believes women should not be able to vote, and a confidant of Pete Hegseth, the U.S. Defense Secretary. And we've had the privilege of having an interview with him on the Sabbath issue.
1: Yeah.
0: Trump's post was ultimately taken down, although the level of his apology was brought into question when he then posted an AI image of what appeared to be Jesus Christ cuddling him. Martin, there's a lot of religious imagery going around, right?
1: The whole time. I mean, we just watched the whole lot pray together there. He doesn't distance himself of religion at all anymore. He's continually posting stuff about it.
0: So the Guardian said Trump tests his luck with the religious right amid feud with Pope and AI Jesus post. Well, Martin, one thing it does do, it does elevate his religious connection.
1: If that's the thing. He's playing exactly into the hands of the people that want to know that he's actually connected to Jesus or
0: and the
1: religion.
0: Little spat that you have there with the Pope really just says, you know, the Pope is the real moral standard, so, you know, don't rock the boat in the way that you are doing now. It just shifts it a little bit away to a higher power.
1: It just gives the Pope a little elevation again.
0: Yes. Where are the days when Christianity recognized that the Pope was Antichrist? Where are those days? Where are the days of Grattan Guinness of the Church of England?
1: It's when when Babylon fell the second time.
0: Where are the Cranmers, the Latimers, the Ridleys, the John Knoxes, the Luthers? Where are they?
1: In the grave, unfortunately.
0: Okay. They're in the grave and their voices have been silenced, right?
1: Yeah.
0: Trump participates in marathon Bible reading. So they're really pushing the church-state agenda. So Trump read from 2 Chronicles on Tuesday night as part of the America Reads the Bible event at the Museum of the Bible in Washington. The passage is often invoked by Christian conservatives in the U.S. and is interpreted by a call for citizens to repent and for God to bless the nation. I mean, Paula White just quoted it as well. The U.S. Constitution bars the government from establishing a national religion. However, the Trump administration has embraced a movement in the country to see Christianity as a key part, the founding of the U.S., and for leaders to follow the Bible. Isn't that exactly what Revelation 13 said that would happen?
1: Yes, 100%. And the image will be setting, that they are setting up, or that's already there, is to get it back to the first beast.
0: And do they have a time agenda? Well, yes, it's the commemoration of the 250th anniversary of the United States of America, right?
1: Mm-hmm.
0: 1776 to 2026. And Heck said, the Secretary of State, Marco Rubio, are sharing passages. The reading comes as Trump quarrels with Pope Leo, who has criticized the U.S. for waging war on Iran. On Friday, Trump told reporters that he has a right to disagree with the Pope. He actually sent Rubio to go and see the Pope.
1: Yeah, now, recently, last week.
0: To sort of smooth over, so-called smooth over. They're doing a great job. Using Hegelian dialectic, and people are watching this and making up their minds.
1: See, the thing is, just like politics, you shouldn't get sucked into this.
0: No. And aren't they going to honor the Pope?
1: Oh, yeah, on the 3rd.
0: On the 3rd. It'll be amazing. You'll just one day before their celebration. Who do they elevate?
1: Yeah, they're actually the real leader.
0: The real leader behind the scenes. So let's listen to him reading that quote.
4: Thus Solomon finished the house of the Lord and the king's house, and all that came into Solomon's heart to make in the house of the Lord, and in his own house he prosperously effected. And the Lord appeared to Solomon by night and said to him, I have heard your prayer and have chosen this place to myself for a house of sacrifice. If I shut up heaven, that there be no rain, or if I command the locusts to devour the land, or if I send pestilence among my people, if my people, which are called by my name, shall humble themselves and pray and seek my face and turn from their wicked ways, then will I hear from heaven and will forgive their sin and will heal their land. And it shall be answered, because they forsook the Lord God of their fathers, which brought them forth out of the land of Egypt and laid hold on other gods and worshiped them and served them. Therefore has he brought all this evil upon them.
0: So we see church and state moving closer and closer together. And then they dedicate the golden statue of President Trump.
1: I don't know.
0: You don't know?
1: I don't know anymore.
0: Okay.
1: I don't know. They even said that it's not idolatry, but how do you... Okay.
0: Let's just leave it for what it is.
1: Yeah.
0: It's fascinating. So why Trump's spiritual advisor dedicated a golden statue to the president? Mark Burns, an evangelical pastor, explains that Trump supporters don't think of him as a godlike figure, even as the president posts pictures of himself as Jesus. So they actually dedicated this golden statue. And it's gold from head to bottom.
1: Yeah.
0: I'm fascinated that even the tie is gold instead of red.
1: Yeah.
0: This is not party politics.
1: No. And from what I also read in the article is that they were struggling to get the money from the donors for the statue. But when they mentioned that they're going to cover it in gold, then it was done.
0: It was done. Well, let's listen to this dedication.
5: topic. I know it was done from love, and I want to thank Mark Burns, a pastor. He's a good pastor. He's a good man. I've known him a long time. He's been with me from the beginning, right from the beginning, maybe about 2 days later, right? 2 days.
6: Right, Mr. President.

0: The way prophecies preach these days sounds all doom and gloom, something to be afraid of. My Bible gives me the assurance that as long as I am obeying God and living according to His will, I am safe. Psalm 91 verse 5 to 7 says, "Thou shalt not be afraid for the terror by night, nor for the arrow that flieth by day, nor for the pestilence that walketh in darkness, nor for the destruction that wasteth at noonday. 1,000 shall fall at thy side, and 10,000 at thy right hand, but it shall not come nigh thee." Your only safety is in Christ. 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

away from human imperfections and beholds Jesus, a divine transformation takes place in his character. He fixes his eye upon Christ as on a mirror which reflects the glory of God, and by beholding he becomes changed into the same image from glory to glory, even as by the Spirit of the Lord. Turn your eyes from the imperfections of others and fix them steadfastly on Christ. With a contrite heart, study his life and character. You need not only to be more enlightened, but quickened, that you may see the banquet that is before you, and eat and drink the flesh and blood of the Son of God, which is his word. By tasting the good word of God, by feeding on the bread of life, you may see the power of a world to come and be created anew in Christ Jesus. If you receive his gifts, you will be renewed unto holiness, and his grace will bring forth in you fruit unto the glory of God. The Holy Spirit reveals Christ to the mind, and faith takes hold of him. If you accept Christ as your personal Savior, you will know by experience the value of the great sacrifice made in your behalf upon the cross of Calvary. The Spirit of Christ, working upon the heart, conforms it to his image, for Christ is the model upon which the Spirit works. By the ministry of his word, by his providences, by his inward working, God stamps the likeness of Christ upon the soul. To possess Christ is your first work, and to reveal him as one who is able to save to the uttermost all who come to him is your next work. To serve the Lord with full purpose of heart is to honor and glorify his name by dwelling upon holy things, by having a mind filled with the vital truths revealed in his holy word. Goodness, meekness, gentleness, patience, and love are the attributes of Christ's character. If you have the Spirit of Christ, your character will be molded after his character. This excerpt is from the book That I May Know Him, page 94. Let us pray. Father in heaven, we thank you for the opportunity to turn to the study of your word. Bless us with that focus, that love for truth, that resolve to abide in this special relationship with you, and to live in anticipation of living in your presence throughout eternity. Please prepare our hearts and our minds to receive your word with gladness. We pray in the name of Jesus. Amen. Our key text is 1 John 1, verse 9. If we confess our sins, he is faithful and just to forgive us our sins and to cleanse us from all unrighteousness. If we confess our sins, he is faithful and just to forgive us our sins and to cleanse us from all unrighteousness. This is our key text. From the New King James Version of the Bible, 1 John chapter 1, verse 9. If we confess our sins, he is faithful and just to forgive us our sins and to cleanse us from all
unrighteousness. For several weeks now, we've been exploring from the scriptures the means by which we may grow in a meaningful relationship with God. This relationship is very significant. I wish I could find some other words by which to express what I really want to convey. God created human beings, and the first thing that God put in place was that bond, that special, meaningful relationship existing between human beings and God. As you read through Genesis chapter 2, you recognize that God intentionally bonded with the man after bringing him into existence, and then repeated the process by bonding personally with the woman after bringing her into existence. The man at that time being placed in a coma. So the bonding with each of them was personal, uninterrupted, and therefore intentional. Genesis chapter 2 is about relationships. So, having bonded with each of them individually, God now created that union called one flesh or marriage. But when we notice the language of that union, for this cause shall a man leave father and mother and be bonded with his wife, and the two will become one flesh. We recognize this is descriptive of a process. Therefore, how that process begins must be very significant for our observation and understanding. It can therefore not be coincidental that the first complete day in the lives of the human beings, the day which, in relation to their wedding, was their honeymoon, is the day referred to in Genesis chapter 2 as the day which God declared holy, reserved for himself, and this is the day known as the Sabbath of the Lord our God. To understand our relationship with God, we are directed to relate to God as creator. That makes him owner, originator, and sustainer of life. Jesus himself would declare, "I am the life." He would illustrate it by the imagery of vine and branches. "I am the true vine. Abide in me, and I in you." Separated.

said to be their covering was light which emanated from within them, covering them as it were as a garment. In Psalm 104, verse 1 and verse 2, we read the words of the psalmist, "Bless the Lord, O my soul. O Lord, my God, you are very great. You are clothed with honor and majesty, who cover yourself with light as with a garment, who stretch out the heavens like a curtain." Concerning human beings, it is written in Psalm 8, verse 5, "You have made him a little lower than God, and you crown him with glory and majesty." I read this verse from the New American Standard Version of the Bible. I know many versions, for example, the New King James Version would read, "You have made him a little lower than the angels, and you have crowned him with glory and honor." Observe carefully that the word in the original language that rendered the angels in English is Elohim. This is the name by which God chose to reveal himself in the beginning of the Bible. Bereshit bara Elohim. In the beginning, God created. And this is the only passage in the Bible where I see Elohim translated as angels. Usually, you would see the Hebrew Malak. So, I go along with translations like the New American Standard Version of the Bible. "You have made him a little lower than God, and you crown him with glory and majesty." The point being emphasized is that when God created human beings, we were bonded in a relationship with him which was unique. God has never changed his mind about that design for the human race. Sin has damaged that relationship. And as we have observed, everything corrupted by sin is damaged beyond repair. But that's where we trust God. We recognize the divine capacity inherent in God. With God, nothing should be considered impossible. Or to state it differently, with God, all things are possible. So, how has God related to that corrupted relationship? Repairing it in the usual understanding that we ascribe to the concept of repairing is impossible. But God has found a way. And referring to himself, Jesus said, "I am the way." He used a definite article, not a partitive article. He is not one of a plethora of ways. He is not one of a plurality of ways. He is the only way. The only way back to that relationship designed by God. That is why he is God's gift to the human race. That is why he exists. He whose goings forth have been from everlasting. He who had always existed as God. He by whose voice, his word of command, all that exists, whether they be visible or invisible, exist. Now exists as a human being. That is central to the solution to that problem

0: in giving Christ, the Messiah, to the human race, God has replaced the head of the human race who failed with a second Adam. He succeeded where the first one failed. In behalf of the first Adam, and by extension, every human being, he experienced death as the wages of sin, paying in full all that the justice of the law of God demands. Accordingly, by means of him, every human being who wants to be saved can choose to come to God through him and find that salvation. But according to our key text, 1 John 1:9, unless we confess our sins, we cannot expect to receive the forgiveness for sins we have committed and the cleansing from the sinful propensities inherent in us, in our sinful nature. And without that forgiveness and that cleansing, we cannot expect to be saved. God has provided him to save his people from their sins, not in their sins. We come to Christ as sinners, and he saves us from our sins. So, when Jesus began his ministry, he began with the proclamation, "The time is fulfilled. Repent and believe the gospel." His call was definite. Repent. Anointed by the Holy Spirit, as Peter addressed the thousands on the event of Pentecost, and they inquired, "What must we do to be saved?" His response was unambiguous. "Repent and be converted, that your sins may be blotted out." We find that theme throughout the scriptures. And one of the books of the Bible that is centered around the presentation of that theme is the Old Testament book of Hosea. The entire book is the presentation of a demonstration by God through his prophet and the family of that prophet. His wife, Gomer, having prostituted herself, is loved unconditionally by the prophet. And he's appealed to her to return to the relationship is very forceful. His entreaty, his appeal is enduring. But as it is illustrated in the book, although she keeps sliding in a downward spiral, life becoming for her increasingly bitter and filled with regret, with hardship, she does not seem able to return on her own. So at that critical point in her life, where she is being sold at an auction directed by God, her husband goes out there and purchases her. He takes the initiative by which it becomes possible for her to be returned to the relationship and be his wife as she ought to be. In this visible metaphor, we find the appeal from God to his people Israel, both the nation of Israel and the nation of Judah, to return to him. That Hebrew word, shuv, is central to the narrative in the book. It embraces more than just the general concept of returning. It communicates the spiritual concept of repentance. And notice, as part of the appeal to return, According to chapter 6, verse 1, we find the words, "Come, let us return to the Lord, for he has torn us, but he will heal us. He has wounded us, but he will bandage us." What a powerful appeal. In the previous chapter, chapter 5, verse 14, we read, "I will be like a lion to Ephraim and like a young lion to the house of Judah. I will tear to pieces and go away. I will carry away and there will be none to deliver." God is making it plain that because they have severed that special connection by which they were bound in a meaningful relationship with him, they will suffer the consequences. But he promised a return. Hosea 6:11. "O Judah, there is a harvest appointed for you when I restore the fortunes of my people." God promised a return from captivity. And we find the interesting expression, "On the third day, he has torn, but he will heal us. He has wounded us, but he will bandage us. He will revive us after 2 days. He will raise us up on the third day that we may live before him." So let us know, let us press on to know the Lord. It was commonly understood in the culture of the day that an individual was considered dead after 3 days. But here is God saying, "I will resurrect you after 3 days. You may experience death as a consequence of what you have done, but I will resurrect you. I will bring you back to life from the dead." No wonder the response is, let us press on to know the Lord. Let us return to the relationship. Let us walk back to our God, to that special relationship with him. God is love. God is light. And we find the two concepts being presented together as one in the gospel according to John. We are invited to walk in the light, in the relationship with God through Christ. We will not walk in darkness, but in the light of life, his life. That is why to know him is life eternal, eternal life. In Hosea, we read that our logical response is to return to knowing him, return to the relationship, walk back to God. And through the writing of John, the beloved of God, we are encouraged to walk in God's light, the light of life, the life of the resurrected Jesus. Think of what our Creator had to go through, what he endured in order to be alive as the resurrected Jesus, in order that his life can now be our life. By means of him, every human being who desires to experience it can be bonded with God again. The bond, as I read through the scriptures, will be even stronger than the bond had been with Adam and Eve before sin. In this new bond, we will be not like the first Adam, like the second one. We shall all be like him. This corruptible will put on incorruption. This mortal will put on immortality. We shall be changed. and made like unto his own glorious image, according to the mighty workings whereby he is able even to subdue all things unto himself. With God, the impossible has become possible. We were born with a sinful nature, shapen in iniquity, loving darkness rather than light, because our deeds are evil. We all have sinned. But as we walk back to God in repentance, as we confess our sins, as we recognize in Him one who can be trusted, one who is reliable, one whose love for us is uncompromising, we bow in His presence. We submit to His authority. We yield our will to Him, accepting His will as our own. And we are changed, transformed in this life from within. And we hold on to the promise that at the second coming, we will be changed physically. Our bodies that succumb to sickness and disease and aging will be replaced with a body which is like unto His own glorious body. We know this is so because God has declared it. Observe how God related to ancient Israel after the incident of the golden calf. That is when, in response to Moses' request, God revealed Himself as one who is merciful, gracious, long-suffering, abundant in goodness and truth. In other words, God is love, but God is just. Justice finds its ultimate expression in God, just as love finds its ultimate expression in God. It is interesting that the Hebrew word, I'm speaking about biblical Hebrew, for love is the same as the word for justice, tzedek. It is translated either as love or as justice, depending on the context. When we grasp this reality, we recognize that in the true understanding of the concept, there cannot be any justice without love. And love, in the true sense of the word, must embrace justice. That is why the Apostle Paul appeals to us to understand the work of God in our behalf for our salvation. A revelation to not just the human race, but to the entire universe, that God can be just as well as the justifier of all who believe. That is why salvation is not dependent on our own human concept of what it ought to be. We come to God and ask Him to save us, and we accept the salvation that He has provided as a gift from God. Period. On the day that human beings sinned, God gave an object lesson that we must not overlook. He removed the garments of fig leaves, the contraption that is a revelation of human devising, an expression of righteousness by works. He removed the fading fig leaves, and He replaced that with a tunic, a garment from the skin of an animal that was sacrificed, prefiguring what God would accomplish in history in time for the salvation of all who wish to be saved. Yes, I say all who wish to be saved. God is precise on this matter. Jesus himself made it plain. Just as Moses directed those who had been subjected to the venom of those snakes in the wilderness to look upon that serpent of bronze uplifted on a pole. Similarly, God has provided the Savior who God has made to be sin for us in order that we might become the righteousness of God in him. How do we become beneficiaries? Everyone who looks upon the uplifted Son of God, believing, will be saved, will live, will not die. Jesus expressed it literally. God so loved the world that he gave his only unique Son so that whoever believes in him will not perish. Instead, will have eternal life, God's quality of life. What a privilege. But returning to the symbolism of the imagery of removing the garment of fig leaves and dressing them in attire which God himself had provided for them, we are given the understanding that is communicated in passages like Matthew 22, the parable of the marriage feast. The wedding garment is provided by the king, and everyone who is a celebrant, a beneficiary attending that celebration must be dressed in the garment provided, because figuratively, it is the robe of righteousness that will be the attire of the saved. In other words, just as Adam and Eve, in their physical appearance, revealed the likeness of God, so, literally, our bodies which are now subject to corruption because of the sin embraced by one Adam will be replaced by that which is incorruptible. The presence of the redeemed is described in passages like Revelation 19:9. Blessed are those who are invited to the marriage supper of the Lamb. These are the words of God. They are described as being attired in glorious garments of light. But the garment of light must be connected in our minds through what is documented concerning Adam and Eve in relation to the existence before and after sin, to what it will be like when the transformation is complete through the second Adam. By faith, we understand that every believer exists right now in this life as a new creation. God says, I will make all things new. So if we want to experience that glorious new beginning with no anticipated ending, we need to walk back to God, walk back to the relationship with him. Repent, return to the light. Let him remove us from the darkness, translating us from the kingdom of darkness to the kingdom of light, his glorious light, the kingdom of his Son, is something that only God can do. We cannot repent apart from God. God always takes the initiative in that returning to God. So we need to walk back to God. And coming back to the relationship, we are to walk in His glorious light, abide in His presence, abide in the vine, and bonded with Him in the relationship, dressed by faith in the robe of His righteousness. We are reconciled with God. By the working of His grace in us, we grow in our revelation of His character. In our relationships, we reveal the fruit of the Spirit, which is love, God's love. And as we grow in grace, we live in anticipation of that glorious event, the one embraced by the apostles who refer to it as that blessed hope, the glorious appearing of our Lord and Savior Jesus Christ. Father in heaven, we give thanks to You for the privilege of knowing that You have already made the impossible possible. It is no longer necessary for any of us to perish, to live in this life without hope, separated from God and from life. Grant us the grace that would enable us, each of us, to return, to walk back to that relationship with You, a relationship which will continue throughout eternity. Please grant this blessing, we pray, in the name of Jesus.
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1: You can possibly think about from holidays to tradition, we're covered with all this kind of stuff. Modern paganism, Wicca, all these things that are going on even in the home, mythologies. Think about it. They're woven into psychology. And so we look at all this stuff. This is what the psychologist said. And I'm not putting them down, but I say, so what? If it doesn't harmonize with what God has said in His Word. That we're beginning to take man over tradition, over thus saith the Lord, we're in trouble. Remember, once again, Joshua did not say, we'll serve the Lord if it's convenient. If it's convenient, if it works out for me and I don't have to work and I don't have to, we'll serve the Lord. He didn't say that. He never did say, we'll serve the Lord if culture will, you know, if it's okay, if it allows, we'll do it. Or we'll do it if there's no opposition. No, he didn't even think about that. He said, no, we're going to do it. We will serve the Lord. I say this is courage in conflict. This is courage that God's people were going to need and need more of it as we see the coming of Jesus is near, even at the door. You know, the final test for us today is Adventists. We talk a lot about Revelation. We talk a lot about, and we should, Mark of the Beast, the image to the beast, Sunday law. We should be talking about all this kind of stuff and not be embarrassed about it at all. This is why we are here. That's why God has chosen you. That's why He's put you in the place that you're in today. A work that He knew that you could do if you would. He'll give you what you need. The final test of Revelation 13 describes a time when worship is enforced. Nothing should be shocking when it's enforced. And notice when truth is opposed. It's happening today, is it not? And your faithfulness will be tested. You might fool your husband or wife or your neighbor or your friend. You're not going to fool God. I'm not going to fool God. May I read Revelation 13:10? Hopefully you'll see how it fits with our subject here for tonight. Interesting, Revelation 13:10. I don't know if I ever heard it read or people read about it. Do you realize in Revelation 13:10, the very last line says, "Woo! Here is the patience and the faith of the saints." Somebody not with me, because we always use Revelation what? 14:12, right? 14:12. Here's the patience of the saints. Here they keep the commandments of God. But right in the heart of Revelation 13, he said, there's a people here. I've got a people, but it looks like all the world is going to be forced to worship a certain way. Truth is going to be opposed. How important it is. See, this is not, here's a patience of the saints. It's not a passive patience. It's an enduring faith that is under pressure. You're going to be such under pressure, you don't know what's going on. I don't know what's going on. If we're not careful, we have to know the Word of God, hide it deep in our heart and our mind, or the pressure is going to be too much of us. You don't say it's not, because it is. My husband won't let me go to church. My wife won't let me go to church. Pressure! And we bow to that pressure. Better have them upset with you than God. Are you still with me? This, it begins in the home. Interesting, when you talk about Revelation 14:12. Patience of the saints and so on here. Evidently, as you read Scripture, apparently the whole world is guilty, are you still with, of receiving the mark of the beast. We haven't seen anything like it yet. Evidently, according to Scripture, the whole world will receive it. But as John is looking at it in prophecy, he goes on to be, yet the prophet, he sees what? He sees the company. Oh, there's a little group over here. They're not worshiping the beast. They've not received the mark of the beast. Well, how do I know who they are? He said, my, it's very simple. John identified them, wrote Revelation 14:12. Here's the patience of the saints. Here they keep the commandments of God, have the faith of Jesus. But see, we're going to be up in this world against the whole world, as it were. I was just simply saying we want to be obedient to God. That's all. We love Him. We want to serve Him. But obedience is a cuss word anymore. Think about it. And you say that, people get all tight. The storm is approaching. I'm convinced of it. It is. And some inspiration is given to us. A large class who profess the faith will abandon their position and join the ranks of what? Opposition. Are we ready for that? We can't hardly stand it. We've seen it. We've experienced it. We don't like it. But if we're not really converted to God, and conversion starts in the home, isn't that right? It starts at early age, where it's built, as it were, inside of our young people. That they're not afraid to be different. We're not afraid to look a little different. I can remember in high school when the fad was for all the boys to have their hair down their back. If anybody has it here, I don't want to hear about it. That's up to you. But if you remember the 70s and 80s, everybody had long hair except the Shelton boys. We just wouldn't, it wasn't going to have it. We didn't want it anyway. We dared to be different. We still played basketball. We still played in the sports. We still did our thing. And the people still wanted us to play and so on and so forth. Had nothing to do. But we dared to be different. We were taught that. It's okay to be different. Following the Word of God. And most of the time we had, what was it? Flat top, crew cut, whatever it was. And my brother was the worst because he couldn't keep his head still. Mom said, here we go, Danny, you're going to cut this hair. And of course, she had them little things you put on you, just like in the service. She said, sure enough, if you cause me to nick it, boy, it's going to be slicker yet. Oh, Mom, okay. Slicked him. Dare to be different. Dare to be a Daniel. The great controversy, page 605, said, the time is not far distant when the test will come to every soul. Every soul is going to be tested. Don't you realize, Mom and Dad, Grandma and Grandma, we have to give an account for our children. Now I look out now and say, oh God, have mercy on my soul. And you might look at your own and say, I wished. I say, as long as, again, there's life, there's hope. Don't give up. Pray for them, love them, encourage them. Ask God to bring whatever it takes in their life to bring them to the foot of the cross. Let it happen in their life. God wants them there. You want them there. Remember, the crisis is coming, but listen to this. The crisis will not create your faith. Did you get it? It will reveal it. Think about it. How desperately we need to be in the Word of God. And where is that faith formed? Somebody say, in the home. I'm going to get tickled. I was going to say I'll take a minute or two short, but I won't. I'm going to take every second of time. Maybe my last. Man, in the home. I am under strong impression that God wants to build strong homes, strong families, build a house, build a home that will stand the test that's coming. Jesus said this in Matthew 7, 24 and 25. You remember? He said, whoever heareth these words, sayings of mine, and do what? And he does them, doeth them. Notice it. You hear it, you know what is truth, but you have to do it. You notice this? He's like a wise man. And what did a wise man do? He built upon a rock. That's very simple. You heard that as a young person. The question is not if, but what is your house built on? What is your house built on? Your spiritual house, what is it built on right now? Is it something the neighbors and the friends and the family realize what it's built on? You're hot one day and cold the next. This is important. I want to give you four pillars of a godly home. And I'm saying this. If you miss one of them, you've missed it. If I missed one of them. If you have a house that's built upon pillars and there's four of them, don't try to build it on three. It just won't work. Or two. It has to be all four. Very simple. It's things that you've learned and things that you've taught others all your life. But you know what? We've still neglected them. Number one, first pillar of our godly home is the Word of God. Take the Word of God. Notice this. Because my Bible, as I read it there in Psalms 119, 105, the Word is a lamp. Come on, church, be excited about it. It's a lamp unto my feet and a light unto my path. You have no light without it. It's a miserable existence to those who don't know Jesus. They have no light. They're stumbling around in darkness, thinking they're having fun, carousing every night, drunk, can't find their way home. They think it's funny. The wife and the children who are left behind not think it's very funny, and God doesn't. The word is a light, a lamp unto my feet. Child Guidance 5:10 says the Bible should be made the foundation of our study and teaching. That's good. This is the foundation. You hear that every person that comes up, and they should. This is the foundation of every teaching. Everything that you do in the home is built upon the Word of God. So number one, the first pillar we put up as we're building our spiritual home is we have to have the Word of God. And number two certainly is prayer, no doubt about it. Psalms 55:17, the Bible said, you know, it's part of it, evening and morning. Did you get it? Evening and morning will I pray. Evening and morning will I pray. There's something about that, giving us some instructions here about praying. Family prayer should not be governed by circumstances. I read that in Child Guidance 5:20. Notice this, family prayer should not be what? Governed by circumstances, or when it's convenient, or when the neighbors are not there, or somebody's texting you on the phone, when you want to deal with the computer, when visitors come by, you got to go to a ball game. Somebody stay with me. We got a picnic coming on. Yeah. No. Prayer, first thing, right? Get the Bible, begin to pray. Listen, prayer is not, if you think it's optional, I want you to think again, please. Prayer is not optional, but it's survival. You cannot survive without it. I cannot survive without it. So if you think you're surviving right now and you're not praying, you're not. The devil has fooled you. He's fooled me if that's happening. Number three, third pillar is simply worship. Deuteronomy chapter 6, verse 6 and 7. I'm not going to read it all. It says that, you know, every time when you talk about it, when you rise up in the morning, you lay down and write, and you get up and so on, talk about Jesus. Talk about it with your children. Pray with them. You hate to see 13, 14-year-old children's been in a Christian home all their life, and they'll never pray out loud. They don't want to be there. They're too embarrassed. That should just come easy because they've learned to pray at home. They pray out loud. And they need it, and we need it. Worship. Boy. You know what it says, the Child Guidance, page 520 says? This kind of gets a little touchy, but it's all right. In every family, there should be a fixed. In every family, there should be a fixed time for morning and evening worship. It's fixed. And there's not texting, hey, Mama, I can't, I'm at the ball game. Well, get out of the ball game. You know what I'm saying? You'll have all kind of excuses. A fixed time for it. So the family knows that they're going to come together. Family knows they're going to pray together. They can share things that maybe has happened during the day. So number three is what? Worship. Right. Word of God, right? Build on the Word. Pray like you've never prayed before. And then certainly we have worship. And then four might be a little bit touchy to some, a consistent example. Remember, four pillars of a godly home is a consistent example. You know why? Because children just don't hear the truth. They observe it. Are you with me? They don't just hear. It doesn't work. Do as I tell you. Don't do as I do. Do as I tell you. It doesn't work. They observe it. They hear it. But they need to observe it in the family. Mom and Dad, we know that. Now, this really gets heavy duty. Now, this is in the Adventist home, page 16. Just a line. Children are what their parents make them. Some of us need to run and hide. Are you still with me? Children are what? What their parents make them. Oh, look at them. They're running rampant. I don't ever see anything like that. I don't know why they're living like they're living. Look at yourself. Maybe it was you. Maybe it was me. You see what I'm saying? First thing to do is look at the influence that they had for years. You might see why they don't want to be a Christian or why they don't want to go to church now. And the best thing to do is we go to them and say, we made some mistakes. Well, it's horrible. We ask for forgiveness. Let's move forward. Think about it. Oh. The Bible does say, and I know in Proverbs 22, train up a child in what? In the way he should go, and when he's old, he'll not depart from it. We know that. So again, a strong home is not built in a crisis time. It's built day by day by day, persevering, mom and dad, right? Come on, kids, it's worship time. Come on, kids, let's do this. And remember, some of you long-winded. Oh, and not talking to anybody. Hear everybody go, hey, not me. You know, the counsel is, you know, have it interesting, short, quick, pray, read something, dismiss. Short, to the point, powerful. And they go on and on. The kids are like this or out of it. We can learn, right? We can learn. Surely we can. It's like some of us preachers sometimes. We don't know when to shut up. Strong home is not built on what in Christ's time. Notice this. It's built daily. Day by day by day by day. Young people today, and I'm encouraged. Our young people, bless their heart. They're under intense pressure. Our young people, did you get it? It's not like some of us who are older that went through a whole different. Society was different. Things were so different. And people don't believe you when you say it. Young people, oh, it can't be like, yeah, it was. It's just different. Now they're under tremendous pressure. They have this identity confusion going on in the world. You notice that? One man stated one time, he said, how many children do you have? He said, I have three, one of each. We have it right now today. I think it's a man, is it running for the Senate or Congress? He says what? There are six genders. I want to say he's out of his mind, but I'm not supposed to as a preacher, but I still think he is. He's out of line with God, so therefore he's out of his mind. Can you imagine that? And many people are buying it today. That's not even funny. But it's what's going on in the world today. Identity confusion. They have moral compromises. Why can't I do what the other kids do? There's no right or wrong. They have this digital addiction. It's like they're high on this digital addiction. It's a dependency. I mean, a heavy-duty dependency on digital devices. And the content, they can't get away from it. They can't turn it off. They just don't know what to do about it. They, I've got to finish this here. They can't disconnect from it. Oh, my. And you can tell when it consistently interferes with the home life or anything else that they're doing. Something is wrong. Remember, we can't even eat together as a family anymore. I believe our young people are under pressure. Are you with me? They have tremendous pressure today. I feel for them. They're uniquely felt by our youth. There's no doubt about it. Again, social, peer pressure, whatever you might want to bring. Education. But I thought about Daniel. You know, just as Daniel stood in Babylon, did he not? Yeah. Our children can stand today if, the word is if, they purposed in their hearts at home. They've got to learn to purpose in their heart at home. And then when the time comes like Daniel, they'll stand for what is truth and what is right. So I encourage our youth today. You listen, our youth for today. And I look around, I'm saying, maybe it's the glasses. We need more youth in our meetings. Of course, they're having other things and so on going on. But you'd like to see the youth, so you've got to pass this on. I want to encourage our youth today. You're not, no matter how old you are not too young to be a hero for Christ. You're not too young. This is what we need to help maybe some of us older ones. Your courage as a young person to be able to say no to the world is the greatest sermon you will ever preach. You'll never preach a greater sermon, no matter what you turn out to be. Just to be able to say no to the world. No, I don't go there. I don't do that. Many of you have done that. We grew up in that age of a lot of smoking of this and doing different things. And they're saying, well, you want to try that? No. Have no desire. We were taught at home. You see? My mother taught me about the cigarette smoking. If some of you, I still love you. It doesn't matter. But we're walking down the sidewalk. She can't hardly stand the smell of smoke. Makes her nose hurt and her headache and aunt. I think her nose bled and so on. We're walking down there holding my hand. I couldn't be 4 or 5 or whatever. And a man threw a cigarette down. And he kind of stepped on it. The smoke came up. My mama looked at me and she said, Kenny, she'll wee nasty. Some of you didn't get it. You will. She'll wee nasty. And all these umpteen years later, I still remember that comment. And I believed it. And I never wanted to touch one. I never wanted to take the first puff. Because my mama said, she'll wee nasty. Influence of the home. How about peer pressure? Oh, my lands. It's all over. But you're never, remember, never too young to be a hero for Christ. And isn't it time that we ask them and encourage them? Because we realize we live in a world right now that's captivated by a false worship system. There's no doubt about that. Beast of Revelation doesn't always come with a roar. Oh, when he shows up, oh no, he comes with a roar. No, it often comes with a whisper of compromise. Just a little bit. Just go here a little bit. We don't tell mom and dad. Nobody's going to know. He asks us not to just take over society or go out. He just says, just fit in a little bit. You'll be accepted by them. So just kind of fit in and kind of value safety more than you do sanctity. See, the enemy is really working like, I tell you, here's the patience of the saints. Who are those who's going to be loyal to God? Wouldn't you say today, it's time. It's time we declare our allegiance to God. Publicly and privately. As for me and my house, we will serve the Lord. It takes courage to do that. The wife may say no, the husband say no. As far as me and my house, we will serve the Lord. And I encourage you, when you hold the line, because the devil's going to be pulling against you in every form and fashion. Don't let that culture we talked about, compromise, dictate the value of your home. I mean, take a stand. We will serve the Lord. We're going to make necessary changes. Because I really believe that we're living in a time where our families, our mom and dad, need to take their children out of the city. I can't help but mention that. I'm sorry if that aggravates somebody. It's not. Take the families out of the city into a more, you call it locality, right? Someplace that won't have all the city stuff going on. Notice, if we don't, this article for Testimonies to the Church, Volume 8, 101, says, if not, the enemy will get them. It's time we take them. Oh, I can't because of my job. I can't because of this. What do you mean? Is that more important than your children? More important than your home? More important than heaven? See, it's heavy, tough decisions. They're not easy. But I tell you, God be for us. Who can be against us? Amen. Joshua knew this. He knew that yesterday's faithfulness is not enough for today's battle. It's just not. We can't just drift our way into heaven like some of you would like to. We're going to have to, as it were, sail against the wind, against opposition. But God will help us. Reestablish the altar. Honey, where are you at? Is that okay to say that? We're among friends, aren't we? We can talk, can't we? But don't say you're not going to show up. As far as me and my house, she will show up. Oh, I hope she shows up. Think about your home tonight. I'm going to ask the question, then ask for commitments as we close. We have 5-6 minutes left. As I said before, as far as me and my house, it served me right if she didn't show up.
2: Oh. I actually thought I was going back there early. Anyway.
1: Well, you were late. No, it's good. And the challenge in the last 5 minutes we're going to talk about here is, fathers, will you take your rightful position in your home? Some of you have been walked on, walked under, and you don't even know if you're supposed to be the priest of your household. But I think it needs to change. Be what God says. Not what a wife or neighbor or somebody else says. Be what God called you to be. And mothers, will you nurture that faith and keep it going in the home? So important. Grandparents, how about leaving a legacy? But one that counts.
2: Amen.
1: Grandparents. Young people, I'm asking not, will you stand? Mm-hmm. See, it's time right now we're talking about here to take this stand for Christ. As for me and my house, we will serve the Lord. And is that just occasional, you think, that we're talking about tonight, or we're talking about emotionally?
2: I think it is emotional. I think it is tough.
1: Yeah.
2: I think for me, I wish I knew a lot more back when my children were young. Yes. I think my mic just went off. But back when my children were young, I wish I knew back then what I know now.
1: No, my, we
2: but
1: all.
2: I wish I had the connection with God.
1: Yes.
2: That I have now back then.
1: Amen. Is that okay?
2: Something is wrong.
1: Well, okay, you can't stand close to me.
2: Okay.
1: As far as man my house, see, we'll stand close.
2: We'll get this mic thing down, Pat.
1: Yeah,
2: but anyway, it is tough because you look back and I don't think I've grieved any more for anything than I have for my children.
1: Go on. Yeah.
2: It's been tough. Yeah. And you can't always go back. But the good thing is, and you mentioned grandparents.
1: Oh, my.
2: And I'm firsthand at that because if it wasn't for my praying grandparents and my grandparents actually taking me into their home, you know, as he was talking, I was thinking about all the people that have broken homes. Mm-hmm. And I was one of those people. I was one of those persons.
1: Yes.
2: My home was broken. And it was a mess.
1: Yes.
2: And my grandparents took me in, and I praise God for that.
1: Amen.
2: Because they're the ones that took me to church.
1: Yes.
2: They're the ones that taught me to pray.
1: Mm-hmm.
2: They're the ones that let me go to church camp and all these things to help draw my heart to the Lord.
1: Amen.
2: And I can remember going into homes like you're talking about. I remember this family over in Carbondale, and I went and stayed with this family, and they were having family worship.
1: Mm.
2: And I remember as just a young child, and I wish when I grow older, I hope that I have a family like that.
1: Yes.
2: You know, because it was nothing that I had ever experienced really before. My grandparents really didn't have

0: minds and our hearts on something else except for God.
1: Mm-hmm.
0: And our only hope and our true salvation,
1: yes,
0: is only through Him. A true change of heart. I believe that is a real miracle. When,
1: amen,
0: God can come in and the Holy Spirit can take hold,
1: yes,
0: of your heart and your mind.
1: Amen.
0: And you begin to have the patience,
1: yes,
0: that passes all understanding.
1: Yeah.
0: You know.
1: So tonight, do you think if anyone here senses that, grandparent, parent, whatever it might,
0: yes,
1: be, that there are changes that need to be made and you want to be involved in that, that you just stand where you're at and say, hey,
0: I'm standing.
1: Let the men be the men.
0: Stand up.
1: Let the women be the women. Grandparents, leave that legacy. Again, something that's of value. And our young people stand and say, you know what? We need to bring the family altar back.
0: Amen.
1: We've got to bring our worship time back, morning and evening. And watch the home change. Watch the church change. Watch it grow. And the coming of Jesus will be right at the doorway. We're,
0: yes,
1: going to have prayer, honey. We have 50-some seconds left,
0: okay,
1: but we want to pray
0: for these
1: individuals and for those who have stood, right, and saying, our home, right? We want to be ready. We're going to be ready when Jesus comes.
0: Okay.
1: And this is where it starts. We're going to implement the four pillars by the grace of God.
0: Amen.
1: Let's pray, shall we?
0: Most gracious Heavenly Father, as we bow before you this evening, this is a touchy issue.
1: Mm.
0: We realize more than probably in any area that the enemy has come into to divide and to separate,
1: mm-hmm,
0: and to sometimes bring illness or confusion,
1: yes,
0: or addictions into the family that separate us from,
1: mm-hmm,
0: you. But Father, we are taking a stand.
1: Yes.
0: We're taking a knee. We're taking a heart,
1: mm-hmm,
0: to you right now.
1: Amen.
0: And we're asking that you will come in and forgive where we have fallen short.
1: Yes, Lord.
0: And Father, we lift up our children. We,
1: mm-hmm,
0: lift up our grandchildren. We lift up those that are around us.
1: Yes.
0: We lift them up to you, and
1: amen,
0: we ask, Father,
1: you,
0: that,
1: Lord,
0: we will be the pillars that you have called,
1: amen,
0: us to be.
1: Yes.
0: Those four pillars.
1: Mm-hmm.
0: And that our homes from this day forward, we will begin to implement those.
1: Amen.
0: In the name of Jesus,
1: thank
0: and through
1: you,
0: your strength and through your grace and your,
1: amen,
0: power, we pray.
1: Yes.
0: Amen.
1: Amen. Amen. Bless each one of you.

0: Hello, I'm Ian Vandervalk, and I have a question for you. Are you ready to grow deeper in your walk with God? 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

meeting 2026. We have been blessed. Have you all been blessed? Can you say amen? Yes, and we are here this morning hungering and thirsting after righteousness. And the message is going to be one that I know is planted strongly on the Word of God. Pastor Ryan Johnson is going to be preaching the message, Courage to Tear Down Walls. If you're not too far away, still come to 3AB in camp meeting. It's just Thursday morning, and we have a whole lot more remaining Friday, later today, tonight, and we know the Lord will bless you when you come here. Before we go into the message, I'm going to sing a song shortly, and right after that, to give Pastor Ryan all the time he needs, listen to the words of this song, and I pray that it will encourage you to seek the Lord's heart.

0: Thank you so much, Pastor Loma King. That's a beautiful song, isn't it? Lord, we want to know you. Friends, isn't it a privilege to exist at this time when so many of the things that we have been looking for, praying for, prophecy has been foretelling, are taking place? Can you see it? I can see it. It doesn't even require a deep look out into the world to conclude that time is short. God has a work that he wants to do with his people. God has a work that he wants to do in you, sister. There are barriers. There are walls. And we must have, by his grace, the courage to tear them down. I was in 11th grade. I was a shrimpy little nerdy fellow. I'm not trying to crack on nerds. I'm trying to identify with them as me. But by the time 11th grade hit, the growth spurt hit, and my daddy's genes were kicking in. I was about 6'2 at the time, 180 pounds, wanted to play sports. Well, I could continue playing football. But the challenge was that football games were on Friday night. And while I may have been young and foolish, Elder and Sister Johnson had this text on the refrigerator. Went a little something like this. As for me and my house, we gonna serve the Lord. So there was no playing any sports on Friday. But there was a sport that I could play, track and field. Track and field would not have its meets on Friday night. So I went out there and I just really wanted to be a sprinter. Carl Lewis, Michael Johnson. You know, this was the age when, in addition to that poster of Einstein with his tongue sticking out, I would have Carl Lewis, you know, just, you know what I'm saying? Just frozen there in victory. You know, we ought to do that with Jesus. Come on, friends. I would have him on the wall. I wanted to be a sprinter, and I was there doing my best. Won some, lost some. Wasn't great or anything. One day, the coach pulled me aside. He said, Johnson, let me talk to you. I remember this day so clearly because it was beginning to rain. He said, you know, we've been talking and we believe that you have the build of a quarter miler. The 440 meters, that's once around the track, if you are not familiar. And I'm standing there at the finish line and I look all the way around that track. He says, we think this is the race for you. And I said, is it a long distance race? He goes, no, son, the quarter mile is a sprint. All the way around the yes. He says, so here's what I'm going to do. He took his stopwatch out. He said, I want you to sprint around this track. I want to see what you got. I want to see what I'm dealing with. And I was like, all right, coach, I'm ready. I'm ready. Let's go. And he said, set, go. And I just took off, just going at 110%. Do you remember the days when you could run like that? You could just run fast. Nobody chasing you. You're just going. You know, I remember my grandma when my brothers and I were kids. We'd be running around in the yard, and she'd say, slow down. And I couldn't understand that till I got old. I see these young kids running. I'm like, slow down. You're making me tired just looking at you. I tore out of there, and I took the first curve, but no one had taught me how to run the quarter mile. You know, there's a strategy to running the quarter mile. But I'm just going 110%. And after the first curve, there's this part of the race called the back stretch. And in high school, the back stretch is farthest away from the stands where the people are. When you're on the back stretch, You can't hear the cheering of the crowd. You can't hear the encouragement. You can't hear the go, Ryan, go. And I'm just on that backstretch and it's wearing me down. And I'm going 110%. If it wasn't the same 110 that I had when I started. And I'm just, oh, here we go. And after the backstretch, which I survived, then we have the final curve. Nobody told me I was supposed to cruise in the backstretch and you begin to accelerate in the final curve. I didn't have any more. I was decelerating in the final curve. And I was coming around, and then you have the home stretch. Praise God for the home stretch. We are on the home stretch, saints. But I didn't have any more, you see. And I'm sitting there, and it was all falling apart. And I got to within 20 meters of the finish line, and I got sick. Couldn't even finish the lap. Ran off over into the grass, hands on my knees, panting, and the coach came over with the stopwatch. Watch was still running, by the way. You don't stop that watch until you cross the finish line. And I thought he was going to say, son, that was terrible. I thought he was going to say, son, yeah, this is not the race for you. I thought he was going to say, you need to run faster. What he said to me was, he said, you need to work on your form. What? You need to work on your form. Get up. So I got up and he said, I want you to run from here down there to where the bleachers start. And I started. He said, wait. Don't just run. I need high knees. Okay, and he showed me, and I ran all the way down to where the bleachers were, knees as high, they can't get as high now as they used to, but they were way up there, and he said, come back, high knees, and then he showed me another exercise, I'm going to call them tail kicks, they had another word for it, it's not 3ABN friendly, and what you do is you run and you kick your leg up like this, high knees and tail kicks, and then we did arm pumps, and I hated it. Because the next day practice came along and all my friends were there and they're running and they're sprinting and I'm ready to go with them. You remember the days when you could just run, huh? And he said, no, Johnson, high knees for you. I don't want to do no high knees. So I'm doing the high knees, tail kicks, Johnson. Everybody's passing me and I'm out there doing this crazy exercise day after day, week after week. And at first I believed in the coach, but then my faith in the coach, my courage in the coach began to wane. And one day he came to me, he said, you ready for your high kicks? I said, no, just let me run. I don't want to do these high kicks anymore. I don't want to do these tail kicks anymore. I don't see the point. And he said to me, son, when you are tired, when you are discouraged, when you don't have any more, while you're waiting on your second wind, you will revert to your form. You will begin to run the way you've been running. And he said, and when you have good form, your form will carry you home. I remember the first competition. I didn't win, not on that day, but I finished. Came around to the final stretch. Was I tired? Yeah, I was tired. Was I beat down? Yeah, I was beat down. Was I discouraged? Maybe a little bit. There was somebody ahead of me, but I started running the way I'd always been running. Those knees were coming up. Come on now. Those arms were coming up, and the form carried me, and surely enough, that second wind kicked in. Strength. When you're discouraged, friends, your form will carry you. Because there be giants out there. And we are not always going to feel as high and on fire as I felt last night after hearing the Mark Tremell Quartet and listening to the preachers preach. It's not always going to be like that, but when you feel a little discouraged, your form will carry you. Lord, prepare me to be a sanctuary. Father in heaven, Lord, I ask that you hide Ryan. We don't need to see him. We don't need to hear from him. But would you yet again, somehow, some way, come and speak to us as we examine this interesting thing, the courage in you to tear down walls. Thank you, Lord. Save us, Lord. In the mighty name of Jesus Christ, we pray. Let the whole church say, amen, amen and amen. There are barriers. There are walls. There are strongholds. But why don't we go ahead and address the elephant in the room? Is that all right? We're going to do it now. Here it goes. Here it goes. Some say that Christians should not move against walls. Our job as Christians is to be silent and pray. There is actually some biblical evidence that gives credence to such an argument. Don't say anything. Don't go anywhere. There are walls. There are things separating the people of God from the blessing that God has for them. Should we go against the wall? But consider this, though. To not move in Jesus' name against certain powers can be considered presumptive. It can be that if I don't move in faith, that if I don't move in the orders that the Holy Ghost has given me, then the enemy will give the blessing to God's people. That can be presumptuous. So does God call Christians to break down certain walls? And the answer is no. Because God breaks walls. But he may call upon us to march. There is biblical evidence for that, and we are going to look at it. He may call on us to move, but breaking down the wall is God's job. But moving in faith and in courage, that's on us. There was a lady, a little old black lady, born into slavery, found out later on that she was a preacher. At a time when ladies didn't preach. And found out later on that she had a message. And if you ask her, she would say, God told me to take this message. Obviously, she had an abolitionist message. Yeah, we would expect that. But what many don't realize is that this lady whose name renamed was Sojourner Truth was an advocate for women's rights. At a time when women were being treated as property. Ain't no God in that. There is no God in that. And she would go out and she would preach from the word of God. At the word of God, there was a wall. And she felt that she was being called to march around that wall. Maybe, Sister Truth, you should stay home and be a good Christian. She said, that is not what God has called me to do. And even though we're still working on it, she and the other people who were part of the women's rights movement, we see the progress. Praise his name. And do you know where Sojourner Truth is buried right now? Battle Creek, Michigan. Who else is buried there? Ellen White. That's right. Did Ellen White support the ministry of Sojourner Truth? Mm-hmm. Yes, she did. There's another one. A man by the name of Martin Luther. You know this guy. Had a vision. The Lord had been working with him, working on him. I don't know how he would feel right this instant with the word Protestant. I'm sure that he used it. But the fact of the matter is, God told the man to march and praise his name. went against an evil establishment, not to say, I am Martin Luther, hear me roar, but to say, thus saith the Lord. When it is about thus saith the Lord, God is always calling his people to move. So let's look at Joshua chapter 1. Here's Joshua 1, 1 to 3. Now after the death of Moses, the servant of the Lord, it came to pass that the Lord spake unto Joshua, the son of Nun, Moses' minister, saying, Moses, my servant, is dead. Now therefore, arise, go over this Jordan, thou and all this people, unto the land which I do give them, even to the children of Israel. Verse 3, every place that the sole of your foot shall tread upon, that have I given. Didn't say, that shall I give. That is already given unto you, as I said unto Moses, verse 7. Only be thou strong and very courageous, that thou mayest observe to do according to all the law which Moses my servant commanded thee. Turn not from it to the right hand, as the elder said last night, nor to the left, that thou mayest prosper whithersoever thou goest. God says to Joshua, have courage. Go to the land that I have promised you. Courage. What does that mean? Does it mean to not be afraid? Is it a sin to experience trepidation? Are we supposed to be superhuman and never feel a little bit afraid? Does having courage mean being tough, bravado? I'm going out here on my own because I can do it. The Bible helps us define it. But firstly, I want you to notice that God was not calling Joshua to have courage in something that was imaginary. God is calling Joshua to have courage in what has already been promised. Before we draw our conclusion, let's look some more. Let's look at the promise. This time we're going to Genesis chapter 15 and verse 18. We're going to the promise that God reminds Joshua of. It says, in the same day the Lord made a covenant with Abram, saying, unto thy seed have I given this land. What land, Lord? From the river of Egypt unto the great river, the river Euphrates. And when you read on, God shows the definitive physical boundaries of the promise. So the promise predated Joshua and Jericho. Not just that, there weren't really any children of Israel. So the promise was given to a people that weren't even born yet. I'm talking about God in here. So here's a definition. Here's a definition so that we are not confused, so that we do not understand the things that the Lord wants us to go against. When God says to have courage, he is saying to depend upon his promise. Here it is. When God says to have courage and go forth, he is saying to depend upon his word. If we are out there marching, or we are out there going against walls, and it is not in line with the word of God, you are on the wrong cause. But let's look at it again. Courage in the Hebrew, amates. Look at this text. How does this holy courage work? You know what? The other day I was in the car. I was just right out there at work and it was raining. I mean, it was seriously raining. You ever had them big fat drops of rain hitting the car like pow, pow, pow? And I didn't have an umbrella because I come from the West Coast and we don't need umbrellas out there. And I'm apparently hard-headed. I'm still learning. We need umbrellas out here. So I'm sitting in the car and the rain is coming down and I don't want to go inside. You ever experienced that? And it's crazy because I have seen some tough people. I mean, men and women, police officers, people who have been in the military, people who have been through some stuff, sitting in the car like this, don't want to go out in the rain. But I might get wet. Ooh. Don't want to go out in the rain. But I might get wet. Ooh. And there's me sitting in there. I don't want to go in. And I was like, come on, Johnson. You don't want to be late for work. So I'm sitting in the car and I'm psyching myself up. here we go, here we go. You ready? Rah! And then I jump out of the car with my stuff, and I'm running on in slow motion. Rah! You'd have thought I was doing something great. Is that what courage looks like? Just finding the strength within ourselves. Me, I can do this. Rah! Oh, we need the word of God to talk to us. We need the word of God. Look at Psalms chapter 27, the 27th Psalm. And I'm going to read a Psalm you know very well, verses 13 and 14. It says, I had fainted unless I had believed to see the goodness of the Lord in the land of the living. You ever been there? And then David goes on. Wait. I looked that up in the Hebrew. It means look expectantly, knowing that God is going to come through. Amen. Wait on the Lord. And then here we are. Be of good courage. There's that word again. Amates. And he shall strengthen thine heart. Wait, I say. On the Lord. Did you see that?
1: Yes.
0: It said, be of good courage. Look expectantly. But who shall strengthen? He shall strengthen. He is the source of the strength. He, not we. So let's go ahead and establish this right now. Biblical courage is not confidence in yourself. It is courage and confidence in God. So he tells us to have confidence in him, to wait expectantly, have courage, get on out the car in the rain, but not because of any goodness that we have, but because God is there for us. It says there, he shall strengthen our hearts. Look at it one more time. I want to be clear. We have courage, but the courage is not in us. The courage is in God, and the strength doesn't come from us. The strength comes from God.
1: Amen.
0: So when you have courage in the promise, and courage in the word, and courage in the Lord, and the strength coming from the Lord, that's a wall that you can march against right there. So how can we know that God is calling us to march upon the wall? Now let's go ahead and read some scripture. Joshua chapter 3, verses 8. And then I'm going to jump to 14 to 17. Here's God talking. And thou shalt command the priests that bear the ark of the covenant, saying, when you are come to the brink of the water of Jordan. Now mind you, this is not Jericho, it's Jordan. What's Jordan, everybody? It's a river. Ye shall stand still in Jordan, and it shall come to pass when the people removed from their tents to pass over Jordan. Excuse me. And it came to pass when the people removed from their tents to pass over Jordan, and the priests bearing the ark of the covenant before the people. Verse 15. And as they that bear the ark were come into Jordan, and the feet of the priests that bear the ark were dipped in the brim of the water, for Jordan overfloweth all his banks at this time of the harvest. Meaning God didn't choose a time when it looked like it was easy, that the Jordan River was trickling. It said the Jordan River was overflowing. Verse 16, that the waters which came down from above stood and rose up upon an heap very far from the city Adam that is beside Zeratan, and those that came down toward the sea of the plain, even the salt sea, failed and were cut off, and the people passed over right against Jericho. Verse 17, and the priests that bear the ark of the covenant of the Lord stood firm on dry ground in the midst of the Jordan, and all the Israelites passed over on dry ground until the people were passed clean over Jordan. Now you may remember that this is after a 40-year time that had taken place, and we're going to look at it. And the previous generation

had passed through the water on dry ground, and now this generation is passing through the water on dry ground. God is saying, I was with your fathers and your mother. I am with you now. But by rolling back the Jordan, God gives encouragement. But not only does he give encouragement, he also gives, here's a word, confirmation. See that? God will confirm. That's courage building right there. But also you got to remember that they're going toward the enemy. And when you're doing that, you can remember the confirmation. And that will give you courage. But the question was, how do we know that this is a wall that the Lord wants us to march against? He will confirm. Look for confirmation. Ask the Lord, and he will show you. Now, there's something else. I believe that Pastor Rafferty was talking about this last night. Look at Joshua chapter 4, verses 21 to 22. They put these stones, and I won't go too far into it. Pastor Rafferty's going to talk about it, there to commemorate the confirmation of the Lord. And it says in verse 21, and he spake unto the children of Israel, saying, when your children shall ask their fathers in time to come, saying, what mean these stones? Verse 22, then you shall let your children know, saying, Israel came over this Jordan on dry land. The confirmation stands for generations. The confirmation gives courage to generations. Don't you know that the confirmation that the Lord gives you will give courage to your grandchildren? Go ahead, Danny Shelton. Tell your grandbabies about the dream that the Lord gave you and the wall that he helped you overcome in the establishing of a worldwide ministry. Confirm. Well, that's the setup. Now the wall. Jericho is one of the oldest cities in the world. Damascus is a very old city. There are some that believe Jericho is the oldest city. And by city, they mean a cohabiting of many peoples together, division of labor, and a lot of the things that we see in cities. It had been there for a while. And it's very interesting because as archaeologists look at Jericho, and by the way, there are people living in the Jericho region right now. They are. It just continues. As they look at it, they see that there are layers, that it was inhabited, and then there were times when it wasn't, and then it was inhabited, and then there are times that it wasn't. They can see the development of all of the technologies and stuff. But you know something I found extremely interesting is that as they were looking at some of the initial archaeological evidence for the inhabitation of Jericho, they found that the people were building their houses on stilts up off the ground. They were protecting themselves against flood. And for those who are still not making the connection, there was a flood. Isn't that interesting? The evidence is there. Now, they also had a cult called the Skull Cult, where they would like take their dead family members, and they would put the skull of the dead family member there in the house for all time. There was strong ancestralism. There may have been a bit of human sacrifice and all these things going on in Jericho. Now, I'm not trying to justify. I'm not trying to say, okay, so Jericho was bad people. No, I'm just telling you what it was that the children of Israel were dealing with. Now, what Jericho, of course, is most known for is the wall. Now, there's something else that archaeologists find even more fascinating than the wall. They had a tower. It was one of the first towers
ever built. And they find these things around the old Jericho fortresses. But yes, Jericho had a wall, and the wall served as protection, but it also served as a levee. That's very interesting. And so it kind of had this sloping look to it. But here's the thing about having a wall. When you have a wall, you are able to protect yourself from an assault from the outside, all right? But also when you have a wall, as the enemy is coming, you always have the high ground. But praise the Lord, when you are marching in the name of Jesus Christ, and I do mean Jesus, Michael, the Creator, you always have the highest ground. Come on, somebody. And so there's Jericho, and it's got these walls, and Israel knows it's got to go through the walls in order to get to the promised land. Now, how does one defend against an assault if you have walls? Well, you know, they can have be up there with like hot pitch and oil and pour that down. They can rain down arrows. This is a difficult thing to have to overcome. So how do you take out a wall? Maybe you've heard of the trebuchet. So this is one of those great big catapults, and you can like hurl huge rocks at the wall. The children of Israel could have done that. But interestingly enough, the trebuchet would not be invented for a long, long time. Well, if you're going to scale a wall, you definitely got to have ladders, right? So did the children of Israel have ladders? Was that in the instruction? I didn't really hear a whole lot about ladders in the instructions. But somehow God has got to get his people from where they are to where he wants them to be. So here's the battle plan. Here we go. Joshua chapter 6, verse 2. And the Lord said unto Joshua, see, I have given into thine hand Jericho, and the king thereof, and the mighty men of valor, which we learn were giants. And ye shall compass the city, all ye men of war, and go round about the city once. Thus shalt thou do 6 days. And 7 priests shall bear before the ark 7 trumpets of ram's horns. And the 7th day ye shall compass the city 7 times, and the priests shall blow with the trumpets. Verse 5. And it shall come to pass that when they make a long blast with the ram's horn, and when ye hear the sound of the trumpet, all the people shall shout with a great shout, and the wall of the city shall fall down flat. There's the promise. And the people shall ascend up, every man straight before him. The wall will come down, the people of God will go up. The wall will come down, the people of God will go up. That's strange. And then it gets stranger. Lord, where are the trebuchets? What about my ladder that I'm ready to use? Look at Joshua 6, verse 10. And Joshua had commanded the people, saying, ye shall not shout nor make any noise with your voice. What? Neither shall any word proceed out of your mouth until the day I bid you shout. Then you shout. Okay. So the Lord wants Israel not to scale, but to walk around these walls. One time every day. And on the 7th day, we go around the walls 7 times. And then God says through Joshua, don't talk. Why? Why did the Lord want them not to talk? Did the Lord give us voice just to ignore us? Does God not hear when we cry? Do we have a God that says, I don't care what you have to say? Does it not indicate in Isaiah, and it shall come to pass that before they call, I will answer. But then it says, while they are speaking, I will hear. Doesn't David say, when I was afflicted in Psalms 22, he heard? So why do the children of Israel need to walk and not talk? Well, let's look at some history. If you look at Numbers chapter 13 and verse 17, here we are before they get to Jericho. They are there at the cusp of the promised land the first time. And Moses is alive.
Look what it says, verse 17. And Moses sent them to spy out the land of Canaan and said unto them, get you up this way southward and go up into the mountain. And then they said, we are not able to go up against the people, for they are stronger than we. Verse 33. And there we saw giants. Were they telling the truth? Were there giants in the land? Okay. There we saw giants, the sons of Anak, which come of the giants, and we were in our own sight as grasshoppers. They said we were small, we say we are small, and so we were in their sight. Numbers chapter 14, verse 1. And all the congregation, look at this, lifted up their voice and cried. And the people wept that night. You have to understand, they are mourning the defeat of Jehovah. Verse 2, and all the children of Israel murmured, do you hear the talking? Against Moses and against Aaron, and the whole congregation said, they're talking unto them, would God that we had died in the land of Egypt, or would God that we had died in this wilderness. And they said, they're talking now, one to another, let us make a captain and let us return into Egypt. Let us go back into the captivity that God has delivered us from. See, previously they had a chance to talk, didn't they? But they talked doubt. Previously they had a chance to say something, but the something was defeat. Previously, they had a chance to speak up, but they only spoke rebellion. Israel had the chance to talk, but now in Joshua, they needed to learn how to walk. One foot in front of the other. They needed to learn how to get out there obeying what God says, even though it doesn't make sense at first. Just walk like this and walk like this, because if they had spoken too early, maybe their speech would have been defeatist. Maybe their speech wouldn't have had the faith. So God says, don't say anything, just walk. And so they're walking around the wall and walking around the wall. And maybe there was a soldier that said, I'm tired of all this walking, I'm ready to fight. But the soldier needed to realize that Israel must work on its form. Sometimes we need to work on a form. Listen to me, saints. The days are coming when legislation will be passed. We've been talking about it for 170 years, and our religious liberty will be taken from us, and we will determine in our hearts by God's grace. We will do what God said do, but it's going to be hard. We need to work on our form, because when you're tired, when you're discouraged, you will do what you've always done. But when you got good form, your form will carry you home. Come on, saints. We need high knees toward the kingdom. We need to pump our arms doing what God said do. You all know that song, Father Abraham? Yeah. Right foot, left foot, head up, chest out, courage. Courage, friends. And so they're working on their form, and they're walking around the walls. And you know, I got a brick here. The brick that I wanted was the kind that had the three holes in it. Because when I think brick, that's a brick. But this is what I could find. We're going to put this to the test. Now, this is just one brick. But a wall is composed of bricks. You know, maybe this is where we think we have it under control. But you ever heard that term, hit me like a ton of bricks? They had to walk around the wall. Maybe the statisticians were sitting there in the privacy of their tent saying, I don't know how this walking's going to work. Why don't we go ahead and test it out? So they're sitting there walking, and they're looking, and they're like, you know what, Jethro? This is just a general Jethro. I don't see any change going on right here. This walking doesn't seem to be doing anything. In fact, friends, unless something dramatic happens, Newton's first law of motion says that an object at rest is going to remain at rest. But then Newton says, unless
acted upon by an outside force. Come on, physicist. And so you're walking around, and maybe the Lord said, I need you to go and start a new church. And you're like, but Lord, we don't have the resources for a new church. And the Lord says, yes, but there are people out there that need to hear the gospel. Why don't you be quiet for a minute? Start walking. So you get out there and walk. Maybe there are financial challenges, as the pastor was saying last night, and you want to give up. God says, that's doubt talk. Go ahead and put that aside. Go ahead and walk, because there's no power in the shoes. Ain't no power in the steps. The power comes from obeying the will of God, and God will strengthen. That's how you bring a wall down. You just walk, and God will come through. And so the children of Israel, they're sitting there walking like this, just walking like this, following the will of God. I'm going to put this down so I don't knock it down. Come on, saints. Discouraged. Because if you read in Numbers, remember the history where the first time they encountered the enemy, they were talking doubt. Remember that? What I didn't read is that after they received the judgment from God for their talk, which had turned into blasphemy, the children of Israel took it upon themselves to go against the enemy on their own. Did you know that? And what happened when Israel went against the enemy? Defeat. Which means that as they are walking around Jericho this time, they are walking around an enemy that had already beat them down. They had already lost the championship before. They had already seen really bad days. Oh, the courage that was required to just do what God said do, even though it seemed insurmountable. They had to remember that even though they'd been beaten, God was still undefeated. And so they're walking around the wall one time and two times and three times and four times and five times. And by the sixth day, even though it didn't make sense, their form was looking pretty good. They were just used to walking and doing what God said do. And I know that they could not say anything, but Pastor Rafferty, I feel like in the buzz to say praise the Lord. But Joshua said, not

yet. Joshua says unto the people, shout, for the Lord has given you the city. Now I want you to talk. Now I want you to say something. Let the redeemed of the Lord say so. Open up your mouth and let the enemy know the God you serve. And because they had learned to obey first this time, as opposed to last time, when they opened up their lungs to speak, they said, glory! Thank you, Jesus. Victory in the name of Jesus Christ. God is for us. Nobody can be against us. And don't you know, with that one accord, a similar single accord, like we see in the book of Acts, God's people praying together, walking together, obeying the will of God together. The Bible says that the wall fell flat. The thing that was separating God's people from the blessing came down. The challenge was taken care of. And it wasn't the children of Israel that did it. It was God. And it wasn't just an ordinary fall. But as it says in the Chronicles of Humpty Dumpty, it was a great fall. Courage. See, they went out there before having self-courage. And they hit that wall and bounced off. Courage. This time they had the confidence and the promise. Courage. They had the confirmation at the River Jordan. This was a wall. The Lord wants us to march again. Courage. But they learned all this time, since Egypt, it had never been them. It had always been God.

0: all this time, friends. Never been us. Always been God. Are you feeling a little discouraged right now? Does the wall before you seem insurmountable? Is the devil whispering doubt into your ear? Maybe. We need to work on our form.
1: That's the word.
0: Begin the practice of walking in faith. Begin the practice of bending a knee in prayer. Begin the practice of praising the name of the Lord, even when we cannot see or even fathom the outcome. Because strength will come. But while we're waiting on our second wind, good form will carry you. When I was pastoring in Las Vegas, there's a young man. Name was Tom. Tom, the call porter. Call porters are some of the toughest people I've ever met. So he was there with a little program called Youth Rush. You all familiar with that?
2: Yes.
0: 118, 120 degree heat in Las Vegas. Hottest I ever saw it was 128. That's smoking right there. And there I am in my office, like, man, it's hot. And there's Brother Tom and his fellow people in ministry knocking on doors, wiping their head like I'm doing right here. Let me tell you about Jesus. Huh? Treating people the way Jesus treated people. One day we were out there walking on a hill. I said, Tom, what do you want to do with your life? He said, you really want to know the truth, Pastor? I want to be a pastor. Really? Yeah. I think the Lord is calling me to preach. Do you have confirmation, Tom? Tom said, I'm here. And you just asked me that question. Blessed be the name of the Lord Most High. I said, Tom, if you want to be a preacher, we need to go ahead and get you preaching. You got to involve your young folks, seriously. Amen. Think we wait till they come out of Andrews before we get them up front? Absolutely not. But Tom was a timid fella. Very quiet, extremely polite. We came back to the church, like, Tom wants to be a preacher. He's going to do the benediction next week. Do you know there were people that said, there are some that have what it takes. To him, I said this. Tom, you don't have what it takes to be a pastor. You will never be a pastor. Wow. Nevertheless, one Sabbath morning, Tom got up, had all of his scriptures and stuff, preached this beautiful apologetic sermon, and he preached it in Tom's way. And then when he finished, he got down, and I'll never forget somebody going up to him and saying, you had too many scriptures, Tom. If you want to keep the attention of the people, then they went on to demonstrate. You got to stand like this right here. I never saw Tom shed a tear. I would jump in there, leave the preacher alone. The Lord said what the Lord wanted to say through him, but he was getting this discouragement. And the whole time Tom's doing Bible studies. One day, he had a Bible study to do. This young man who is dealing with a wall separating him from the blessing and ministry he knew the Lord had for him. He was going to this Bible study, and I had worked 16 hours that day. I was on my way home. About 4 o'clock in the afternoon, I get this phone call. It's Tom. I'm like, hey, I'm on the highway. I can't really talk a lot right now. Traffic here in Vegas is crazy. And this is what I heard. Pastor, where are you? Whoa. Tom, what's going on? Are you at the Bible study? Yes, I'm at the Bible study. And through discussion, the extracted story was a bit like this. I've been studying with this man, he said, and he was ready to be baptized. He had just said, I want to be

time, I'll be right there. I get off on an exit, turn around, I cut the other way, and I'm heading to the hospital. I'm trying my best. I call my wife, Nissa, I'm going to be late. I got to go see about Tom. And when I get to the hospital, I hop out of the car, and Tom is right there. He says, "Pastor, don't hurry. He died." He takes me to where this man is lying. The sheet is over him. And I'm thinking, look at the walls. The Lord has to get this young man over. And while we're there, and Tom's head is bent, an obscure cousin of the fallen gentleman comes in. And when Tom sees him, he leaves the body of man, walks over to him, pulls out a tract and says, "Let me tell you about Jesus." And I thought to myself, that brother's marching. And he is a pastor today. Yes. Sometimes we got to stop talking and start walking. God be with you.

0: they said that self-control was linked more to financial prosperity than IQ.
1: How many times does God knock? Does he only knock once and I've only got one chance?
0: He gives you multiple chances. Prayer is the breath of the soul, the secret of spiritual power.
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7: Bible in living sound. Bible stories from the Old Testament with the life and times of Jesus and the Apostle Paul's life and travels from the New Testament. Last episode, we heard that Jesus spoke in the temple for many days during the Feast of the Tabernacle. The Sanhedrin sent spies to catch Jesus disobeying temple laws and services, but the people believed in Jesus. Jesus kept doing what God sent him here to do. So let's go on with the story in the Gospels of the New Testament.
8: In one of the courts of the temple at Jerusalem rose two lofty pillars supporting lamps of great size. After the evening sacrifice, the lamps were kindled, shedding their light over Jerusalem.
9: These lights I kindle in commemoration of the pillar of light that guided Israel in the desert, also as symbols pointing forward to the coming of the Messiah.
8: The morning sun rose above the Mount of Olives, and its rays fell with dazzling brightness on the

0: marble palaces and lighted up the gold of the temple walls. Jesus, pointing to it, said,
1: I am the light of the world. He that followeth me shall not walk in darkness, but shall have the light of life.
2: You are light, huh? At the creation of the world, in the beginning, light shone out of darkness. Light came forth out of the pillar of fire by night, leading the vast armies of Israel. Light rested over the mercy seat in the tabernacle. Light filled the temple of Solomon at its dedication. Yet you say you are the light? This is not true.
1: Though I bear record of myself, my record is true. For I know whence I came and whither I go. But ye cannot tell whence I came and whither I go. Ye judge after the flesh. I judge no man. I am one that beareth witness of myself, and the Father that sent me beareth witness of me.
2: Oh, where is thy Father?
1: Ye neither know me nor my Father. If ye had known me, ye should have known my Father also.
2: I almost believe him. He speaketh with so much conviction and power.
3: We were sent here to arrest Jesus. Why don't we?
2: Why don't you, Captain?
3: Well, I don't truly know. Somehow I seem to be, constrained.
2: Oh, by the power of a Jesus?
3: Perhaps it's just that I want to hear the rest of his speech.
2: Perhaps.
1: I go my way, and ye shall see me, and shall die in your sins. Whither I go, ye cannot go.
3: Does he mean he's going to kill himself? He goes where we cannot go?
1: I am from above. Ye are of this world. I am not of this world. Ye shall die in your sins. If ye believe not that I am he, ye shall die in your sins.
2: Who art thou?
1: The very one that I said unto you from the beginning. I have many things to say to you, but he that sent me is true, and I speak to the world these things which I have heard of him.
3: Does he mean his Father in heaven, God?
2: He has no Father in heaven.
1: Ye know not who I am.
2: We asked it of thee.
1: When ye have lifted up the Son of Man, then shall ye know that I am he, and that I do nothing of myself. He that sent me is with me. The Father hath not left me alone, for I do always those things that please him.
2: Look at that. Disgusting. Many of the people believe him and say so openly.
1: If ye continue in my word, then are ye my disciples indeed, and ye shall know the truth. And the truth shall make you free.
2: We are already free.
3: We're under bondage to the Romans.
2: We are Abraham's seed, and we're never in bondage to any man. Why sayest thou, ye shall be made free?
1: Verily I say unto you, whosoever committeth sin is the servant of sin. I speak that which I have seen with my father, and ye do that which ye have seen with your father.
2: Abraham is our father.
1: If ye were the children of Abraham, ye would do the works of Abraham. Ye seek to kill me. This did not Abraham. Ye do the deeds of your father.
2: We be not born of fornication. We have one father, even God.
1: If God were your father, ye would love me, for I proceeded forth and came from God. Neither came I of myself, but he sent me. Ye are of your father, the devil, and the lusts of your father ye will do. He was a murderer from the beginning, and abode not in the truth, because there is no truth in him, for he is a liar and the father of it.
2: Say we not well that thou hast a devil?
1: I have not a devil. But I honor my father, and ye do dishonor me. If a man keep my saying, he shall never see death.
2: Now we know that thou hast the devil. Abraham is dead, and the prophets. And thou sayest, if a man keep my saying, he shall never taste of death. Art thou greater than Abraham, which is dead, or the prophets? Whom makest thou thyself?
1: If I honor myself, my honor is nothing. It is my father that honoreth me. Your father Abraham rejoiced to see my day, and he saw it and was glad.
4: Thou art not yet 50 years old, and hast thou seen Abraham?
1: Verily, verily, I say unto you, before Abraham was, I am.
0: Then took they up stones to cast at him. But Jesus hid himself and went out of the temple, going through the midst of them, and so passed by.

0: A son. It's a son. Our son.
1: Our son.
0: He looks like me. Just like me.
1: Just so he's healthy and perfect of body is all I care.
0: He is. He's got to be. Affliction of a child comes as a result of sins of his parents. We have tried, with the help of God, to do right. We shall bring our son up in the way of righteousness.
1: He will be a good boy, strong of body and mind.
0: Our baby is blind. Wherein have we gone astray? Sinned.
1: It is because of us our son is blind. We have sinned.
0: And there is no hope for him. The physicians will not even try. Not when one is born blind. And the priests blame sin and refuse to try to do anything. Our son is... he is doomed to a life of blindness.
2: Greetings, neighbor.
3: How did you know who it was?
2: Oh, easily. We blind develop our hearing and other senses more than most folk. I can tell who you are by your walk.
3: Oh, it's so nice talking to you.
4: Well, I see you made it here again today.
2: I love to sit here and listen to people going to and fro.
4: Your cheerfulness and your smile lighten up the day for me and others. See you tomorrow.
2: How blessed people are who can see, yet they realize it not. I sit in darkness, wishing for light.
5: Let's see if we're going that way. Oh, greetings, young man.
2: How do you do, sir?
5: Oh, you are blind.
2: I was born blind, sir.
5: Oh.
6: Master, who did sin, this man or his parents, that he was born blind?
7: Neither hath this man sinned nor his parents, but that the works of God should be made manifest in him. I must work the works of him that sent me while it is day. The night cometh when no man can work. As long as I am in the world, I am the light of the world.
2: I have great need of light, for I sit in darkness and see not. Neither does any man help me.
7: With this clay made of spittle I anoint thine eyes. Go wash thine eyes in the pool of Siloam.
2: The man said to wash in the pool. I know not why, but I will. I can see! See! The water! I did not realize it was so beautiful. And the temple, the city walls, the streets, and beyond the walls are the wonderful hills and mountains and valleys and the sun. Glorious!
3: I saw you here and I... You can see?
2: I can see all the beauties and wonders of God's creation.
3: But are you not... Yes, you are. You were born blind. You can see.
2: I can see.
1: Are you sure, son, that you... It's hard to believe.
2: But I can see, Mother. I sat in black darkness. Now I see by the light of the sun, God's light.
1: But how did you see, son? Did something happen?
2: A group of men came by. One of them had a musical voice. A voice radiating love and gladness. A voice such as I have never before heard.
1: Who was he? What did he look like?
2: I do not know, Mother. He anointed my eyes, then bade me go wash them in the pool of Siloam. I did, and straightway I could see. When I had returned, the men were gone. So I know not what that wonderful man looks like.
3: I heard that you can see.
2: Yes, I can see.
3: Oh, you look different. Are you sure you're the same beggar who sat blind day after day at the gate? Are you sure? Can you see?
2: I can see.
3: Oh, but you must not be the same man. You look like, well, something like he did. Only your face, it's radiant with health.
2: I am he who was blind.
3: How were thine eyes opened?
2: A man, they called him Jesus, made clay and anointed mine eyes,
8: And he told me to go to the pool Siloam and wash. And I went and washed, and I received sight.
3: Where is he?
8: I know not.
3: I think the Pharisees and rulers should know about this. It is the Sabbath, you know. I'll take you to the Pharisees. Will you go?
8: Gladly. I will gladly tell of my wonderful healing. Lead the way.
9: You stand in the presence of the rulers of the people, so tell only truth.
8: Yes, sir.
9: You were blind?
8: Born blind, sir.
9: When was your sight restored to thee?
8: Today, sir.
9: Know ye not that this is the Sabbath day?
8: I do, sir.
9: How were you made to see?
8: The man Jesus anointed my eyes, and I washed, and do see.
9: Fellow rulers, I say that Jesus is not of God, for he keepeth not the Sabbath day.
10: How can a man who is a sinner perform such miracles?
9: Nicodemus, you are always in contention with the rest of the Sanhedrin.
11: I agree with Nicodemus. How can a sinner perform the miracles Jesus does?
9: What sayest thou of the man who didst open thine eyes?
8: He is a prophet.
9: Captain!
12: Yes, sir.
9: The people have heard of the blind man's gaining his sight, and many believe it. Others believe it is not the same man. They wish the man's parents called to testify. Go at once, Captain, and bring hither the man's parents.
12: At once, sir.
9: And you wait in the antechamber.
8: Yes, sir.
9: The man's parents will not testify that it was Jesus who healed their son, for they know full well that to testify for him means that they will be excommunicated. This is your son.
13: He is.
9: He was born blind?
13: Yes, your highness.
9: How is it, then, that he can now see?
13: We know that this is our son, and that he was blind. But by what means he now seeth, we know not. Mm. Or who hath opened his eyes, we know not. He is of age. Ask him, and he shall speak for himself.
9: Call him in. Thank you for your testimony.
13: Quite all right, sir.
9: Your parents have made it clear that you were blind, but that now you see. Give God the praise, not Jesus, for we know he is a sinner.
8: Whether he be sinner or no, I know not. One thing I know, whereas I was blind, now I see.
9: What did Jesus do to thee, and how did he open your eyes?
8: I have told you already, and ye would not hear. Wherefore would ye hear if I told you again?
9: You are the disciple of Satan. We are disciples of Moses. We know that God spake unto Moses. As for Jesus, we know not from whence he comes.
8: Ye say ye know not from whence came Jesus, yet he did open my eyes. Ye know full well that God does not speak through sinners. But if any man be a worshipper of God, and doeth his will, him God heareth. If Jesus were not of God, he could do nothing.
9: You were born in sin, and yet you presume to teach us? Scribes, strike this man's name from the books of the temple!
14: And when Jesus heard that the man had been cast out of the temple, he looked for him. Finding him, Jesus said,
15: Dost thou believe on the Son of God?
8: Who is he, Lord, that I might believe on him?
15: Thou hast seen him. It is he that talketh with thee.
8: Lord, I believe and worship thee.

0: O Zion, behold your God. He shall feed his flock like a shepherd. He shall gather the lambs with his arm and carry them in his bosom.
1: The Lord is my shepherd, I shall not want. He maketh me to lie down in green pastures. He leadeth me beside the still waters. He restoreth my soul. He leadeth me in the paths of righteousness for his name's sake. Surely goodness and mercy shall follow me all the days of my life, and I will dwell in the house of the Lord forever.
2: I will set up one shepherd over them, and he shall feed them. And they shall no more be a prey to the heathen, but they shall dwell safely, and none shall make them afraid.
3: I am the good shepherd. The good shepherd giveth his life for the sheep. I know my sheep and am known of mine. As the Father knoweth me, even so know I the Father. And I lay down my life for the sheep.
4: Sheep are so helpless. I guess that's why a shepherd loves his flock and takes care of them so carefully. If I'd let them, they'd graze and without looking fall right over that cliff. Come, this way, my flock. This way. Little Pinky's in trouble. I'll be right there, Pinky. Oh, I wouldn't leave you here. I heard you cry. I'll always hear my sheep when my sheep are in trouble. I will always come to help them. There now. Everything is all right.
5: Boy, you know, it's been a long time since we've had a good meal. Why don't we go down into the village tonight and pick us up a toothsome treat?
6: Good idea. What do you have in mind?
5: Well, how does roasted lamb sound?
6: Sounds delicious. Do you know where to pick one up?
5: Oh, there's several sheepfolds around. This is good grazing country.
6: Fine. Now let's nap under this tree until dark.
7: And the shepherd calleth his sheep, and the sheep follow him, for they know his voice. But he that entereth not by the door, the same is a thief and a robber. And a stranger will the sheep not follow, for they know not his voice.
5: Shh! This is a likely-looking place. Should be some nice sheep in here. Now see, if you step up on this rock, you can get over into that sheepfold easily, grab a nice lamb, hand him to me.
6: Why crawl over the fence? There's a gate over on the other side. We could open the gate and drive out two or three, and then we could feast for a couple of weeks.
5: No, wrong on two counts, boy. In the first place, a shepherd leads his sheep. He never drives them. Second, that gate is much too close to the place where the shepherd is sleeping. He might hear you.
6: If you say so. Say, there's some beauties there.
5: Shh, be quiet. Now grab one, hand him to me, climb back over the fence, and run.
6: Oh, I can hardly wait. My mouth is watering already. Oh, there's a beauty. Come, Whitey, come. Come, Whitey.
5: Shh. See what you've done. Oh, let's get out of here. Forget about your lamb dinner.
4: Who's there? Thieves? Robbers? Oh, it's all right, my beauties. You're all here. It seems. Let me be sure. One, two, three. Yes, everything is fine. Now go back to sleep.
6: I didn't do so good, did I? But what made all the sheep get so scared so suddenly?
5: They heard your voice, silly boy. And the sheep knew that that voice did not belong to their shepherd.
7: Jesus said, I am the good shepherd. The good shepherd giveth his life for the sheep.
4: A lion! In love will I protect my sheep.
3: Therefore doth my Father love me, because I lay down my life, that I might take it up again.
7: And there was a great division among the people.
8: He hath a devil and is mad.
9: Yes, so why do you listen to him?
10: He speaks not as one who hath a devil.
11: And a devil, open the eyes of the blind.
8: Why do you make us to doubt? If thou be the Christ, tell us plainly.
3: I told you and ye believed not. The works that I do in my Father's name, they bear witness of me. But ye believe not, because ye are not my sheep. My sheep hear my voice, and I know them, and they follow me. And I give unto them eternal life, and no man is able to pluck them out of my Father's hand. I and my Father are one.
8: Did you hear that? He claims that he and God are one. Oh, that is blasphemy, worthy of immediate death. Pick up stones, all of you.
3: If I do not the works of my Father, believe me not. But if I do, believe the works, that ye may know and believe that the Father is in me, and I in him.
8: He is a blasphemer. Stone him, as the law of Moses commands. I will throw the stone.
12: Where is he?

0: James. James, John, the master asks you to come to him.
1: Thank you, Matthew.
2: Wonder what the master wants with us.
1: Well, something special, because he's calling us and only us.
2: Yes. Yes, master.
3: We are going to Jerusalem.
2: Well, we just came from there, from attending the Feast of Tabernacles.
1: John.
3: Go to the first village in Samaria and ask permission for us to remain there all night.
1: Yes, master. Immediately.
2: But, master, why ask? The Samaritans are obligated to thee. Thou hast done so much for them that they would be...
1: John, the master requested that we ask them for permission.
2: Yes, master.
4: We have talked over your request and have arrived at a decision.
1: Yes?
4: As elders and rulers, we have a right to make that decision.
2: Of course.
4: If your master, Jesus of Nazareth, were to come here to help us, to help rebuild the temple and worship atop Mount Gerizim, we would gladly give him permission to come and remain as long as he desired. But he is on his way to Jerusalem to worship with the Jews. And you must certainly know how ardently we Samaritans hate the Jews.
2: You refuse to let the master remain here one night, just one night?
4: Most emphatically.
2: Well...
4: You may leave now at once.
0: Exactly what did the master say when you told him that the Samaritans wouldn't even give him a night's lodging?
1: Nothing. His eyes seemed to fill with tears of sorrow, that's all.
2: Well, I was angry. I suggested to the master that we call fire down from heaven to consume the people as Elijah had done.
0: And did the master respond to that?
2: He rebuked me.
0: By words?
2: And a sad look.
1: He said, "Ye know not what manner of spirit ye are of. For the Son of Man is not come to destroy men's lives, but to save them."
5: I've been listening and thinking, and I have come to the conclusion that we should try to prevent the Master from even going to Jerusalem. We all know how much Caiaphas and the others hate Jesus. They are positively hostile to the Master. He himself said so. He said that they would put him to death, kill him, remember? Now, why should he go to Jerusalem, to certain death?
2: Peter is right. All around are souls hungering for the bread of life.
0: And everywhere are people badly in need of the Master's healing power.
6: Why face death in Jerusalem when there's so many other places that would gladly welcome his presence?
5: All this talk avails nothing.
2: Well, look who's talking.
5: Seriously, John, and the rest of you, something unusual is about to happen. Always before, when we went to Jerusalem, the Master tried to keep it quiet. Not this time. He wants everyone to know that he's going there. Why? Because something is going to happen that he wants all Israel, yea, all the world, to witness and know about.
6: But what? Is he perhaps going to be crowned king?
5: Well, I hope so. I think so. Yet my heart tells me no. That he is going to suffer pain and shame, scorn and ridicule.
2: The master suffer pain and shame? No, no.
5: Now, just a moment. Meditate. Has not suffering, shame, even death been the theme of his words rather than a king's crown? He is here to save men from their sins. We have heard much about this. Not a word about saving Israel from Roman bondage.
2: Yes.
7: Yes,
2: that's
7: yes.
2: True.
8: And they arose from thence and came into the coast of Judea by the farther side of Jordan. And the people came unto him again, and as he went, he taught them.
9: There

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2: To those who receive Jesus Christ as their Savior are given the power to become sons and daughters of God. By ourselves, we cannot overcome sin, but in the strength of Christ, we can become overcomers.
3: Jesus said, "Ye are the light of the world. A city that is set on a hill cannot be hid. Neither do men light a candle and put it under a bushel, but on a candlestick, and it giveth light unto all that are in the house. Let your light so shine before men, that they may see your good works and glorify your Father which is in heaven." Matthew chapter 5, verses 14 through 16.

0: If you're a parent, grandparent, or have any children in your life, you'll want to stay tuned because today's topic is all about praying with and for our children. Welcome to The Gift of Prayer. I'm so glad you've joined us today. I'm your host, Terry Stanley, and it's my prayer that today's program will inspire you with courage and faith. Joining me in the studio today are two beautiful women of God. They love and serve Him with all their hearts. I want to welcome Donna Blake and Yvonne Shelton. Welcome, ladies.
1: Thank you. Thank you for having me.
0: I'm looking forward to hearing what both of you have to share today about praying with and for our children. Before we dive in, Miss Yvonne, would you like to have our opening prayer?
2: Surely, surely. Father God, what a gift it is, what a privilege it is to be able to talk about what you've done in our lives and what you can do in the lives of the parents and grandparents and relatives who are listening to this program. So we thank you and we just invite your spirit to be with us, to guide, lead, and direct us, we pray. Thank you so much, Lord God, for what you're going to do. In Jesus' name we pray. Amen.
0: Amen. Amen. Amen. So, Donna, let's start with you. Give our listeners a little bit of a background about how you gave your life to the Lord and a little bit about your family and the experience that you've had in praying for your children.
1: Well, my story goes back about 30-some-odd years ago when I was in a dark place. There was a time and period in my life that it was just nothing but darkness. Couldn't even imagine how or what the next day would look like. And I needed answers. I needed to understand why this sudden devastating thing had come upon me. And that was a marriage of 10 years just suddenly erupted.
0: Okay.
1: And there were two children involved and I wasn't prepared for it. Anyways, so.
0: Oh, it happened suddenly.
1: Suddenly, yes. Prior to all of that, I know that I was longing for spiritual things because I was not in the church. I was not a Christian. But I was craving for spiritual things, but I didn't know what was happening. And I was invited to a Bible study, and I wanted to attend a Bible study by some neighbors. But I didn't want to go without my husband going with me because he wasn't a believer. But growing up as a child, I heard about God. I did go to church. I believe that there's a God. So inside of me, I wanted him to attend the study so we could go together. So what was happening is I didn't go to the study. I delayed because I wanted him to come. Anyway, so over time, I guess that longing for spiritual things was growing, but I did not know. After 10 years of marriage, it came to an end. And the day that my marriage ended was the day that the portals of heaven was open. So the same day my husband and I broke up and he left and moved back to the state that we used to live in, which was New Jersey, because now I was in Florida when this happened. That same day I find myself on my knees before God, bawling out to God. And within, I would say immediately, it was as if the doors of heaven opened to me for the first time in my life. And my journey started there where I was like, no, it was a different situation taking place in my life.
0: So did you ever pray with your children prior to that? You had never had any kind of prayer before that?
1: Not really. Even though I, like I said, grew up in church, you know, as a child, go to church. But this is when you were 5, 6, 7, whatever. So during my marriage with my kids, no, we had no prayer life because the most I remember would be the Lord's Prayer. I would say that. And then one I taught the kids was the children's prayer that goes like, now I lay me down to sleep. And so that's the way it was. And then after, as I said, the marriage ended abruptly, that's when my journey started. And that's when my kids were now incorporated in my life with prayer and worship.
0: So how old were the kids at that time?
1: I think that my son might have been maybe 8, 9, and my daughter could have been 6 or 7.
0: So they were relatively young children. And you're here, you are a single mother, and now you're incorporating, you've given your heart to Christ, right?
1: Yes.
0: At this point, and now you realize the importance of praying with your children.
1: Amen.
0: So did you have a daily worship with them or devotional?
1: Yes, I did, yes. As a matter of fact, I thank God for the Bible storybooks because I had one of those and the Bible, I would use that, but I wanted something that would reach their level. And so we would read the stories and then I would talk to them about it and go back and ask them questions. And, you know, and I would let them pray sometimes and I would pray. So I wanted them to learn how it was to pray. And so, yes, we did a morning devotion and before we go to bed at night. So I usually would pray.
3: Okay. Did you take them to church?
1: Yes, I did. And they grew to come. Oh, they love church. I remember there was a time when I couldn't go to church. One Sabbath I wasn't feeling good and I told them I'm not going to be able to go to church. And they were so upset. I had to call the elder and ask them to come pick them up. They were mad. They had loved church then. Yeah.
3: So they were very spiritual. They were receiving all the things that you were teaching them. That's a blessing. So now you shared at the beginning that they're adults now.
1: Yes.
3: So are they walking with the Lord?
1: They have not denounced God, but they have been distracted by the things of the world. So they're too much involved with the worldly things that I think, even though they remember God, they're not where they ought to be. And that is why I'm still praying for them.
3: So how has your prayer changed? So here you were, a single mom praying with your two small children, watching them grow. They're excited about receiving the Lord. Now they're adults and they're not so excited anymore. How has your prayer changed for them?
1: Now, when I pray, what I am doing now more so is supplicating, and we mentioned supplication before in one of the programs, but I am supplicating on behalf of my children, and I'm also taking God at his promises. I'm bringing the promises back to God because the promises is what helped me to get through the promises of God, you know, that he made, the many promises we see in the Bible. And then I love to listen to other persons' testimonies because those are very encouraging. And I remember a church I visited and the person that it was an elder, he was teaching Sabbath school class or he was doing the program. And he told us about a son that he prayed for over 8 years. And he said one day that son called him. It was a Friday night and his son said, "Happy Sabbath." And he's like, "Huh?" And he realized that his son is, and he's like, "Happy Sabbath." And he just played along. And then the son started to talk to him about God. He said he was so excited. I'll never forget that because I hold on to that too.
3: Amen. It's encouraging when we hear success stories.
1: Amen.
3: So I'm hearing you say that what inspires you to keep praying for them, in spite of the fact that you don't see any results right now, are the promises of God. Do you have a couple of those that you could share with us?
1: Yes. You know, one that stays with me is that when Jesus said he left the 99 and he went after that one, right? Mm-hmm. So I look at it to say that my son, my daughter, or whoever, those children that were once with God and left God, right? No longer walking. I look at them to be the 1% that God is sought and after. And so it encouraged me because if he said I left, he leaves the 99 and go after that one, I hold to that in that God is doing everything he can for them. And especially if they once had, you know, given their life to God in baptism, I feel like that God is doing everything to reach that child. And so to let go of prayer because I'm not seeing immediate answer is to almost say, I have no faith in God or no trust that God can do this, what he said he will do. And with the Bible is full with a host of promises. And I think of Isaiah 49, where it says, "Oh, Zion says that my Lord have forgotten me." And the Lord is saying, "Would a mother forget the suckling child of her womb? Though she may forget, yet I will never forget because your walls are ever before me. I have engraved in the palms of my hand and your walls are ever before me." So I take that one back to God because what it's saying is that we might think that because we are not seeing the result as we want to, that God don't remember us. But then the word of God is saying, "Look, wherever I go, your face is before me. So how can I forget you?" So when I go and pray, I would present stuff like that to God and say, "Lord, these children are yours before they became mine. I am just a guardian over them." And so in my prayer, even though I don't have the result that I need right now, by faith, I already claim that God will do something. He will not force them, but he will do everything in his power to get their attention. And one of the things that I pray is that God will germinate the seeds that's been planted, because the Bible says, "Raise up the child in the way that he should walk, and when he get old, I will depart from it." So these seeds are already there. So I hold on to those things.
3: And you know what I find so inspiring about your story is that here you are, you lost your husband. I mean, the marriage was over and you're left with these two young children, and you found that gift of prayer at that hardest time in your life. And you started developing a relationship with God. And so I just find that so inspiring, because we can become so defeated and discouraged that when we go through these hard times, they drag us down, but you actually turned to God and you found that God did a new thing in your life.
1: Amen.
3: And brought you out of that time of despair. And I want to encourage our listeners, don't give up. Don't stop praying. And if you're going through something similar, just know that God hears you and he will answer your prayers.
1: Amen. Can I just add one other?
3: Sure.
1: The Psalms was a blessing because the Psalms are full of promises. And plus, everybody, if you know David's story, David messed up many times, but God said he's a man after my heart because David, he loved the Lord and he wanted to do what is right. And there are times when he did wrong. So when I look at the promise, when I read the Psalms, it gave me courage. It encouraged me and it helped. So spending time reading the Word of God is how I was able to keep the promises in my mind and tap into those promises.
3: That's right. I'm glad you mentioned that because after my husband died, I had such agony in my heart, but I found the Psalms to be so comforting. They really speak to your heart. So thank you so much, Donna, for sharing that. So Yvonne, I'm so happy to have you on the program today. I know from hearing testimonies in the past that you prayed for your children as well. And so I really wanted to have you here. Your story is very inspiring. So go ahead and share with our listeners your experience of praying with and for your children.
2: I have two sons. They're 10 years apart, almost to the day. And my older son, when he was born, I was in the music business at the time. And I was singing and I had basically left the Lord, even though in my mind, I was, of course, still a Christian, but the Lord was not my Lord. He was my Savior, but not my Lord. I really wasn't following him and I had drifted away from him. I still had my Bible. I still prayed, but it was just like obligatory. It wasn't a real solid relationship.
3: I identify with that. I had the same experience.
2: So you know what I'm talking about.
3: Yes.
2: So my son was born when I was in the music business and making a lot of money. And he was, I have to say, he was kind of spoiled with material things.
3: Okay.
2: And I was not giving him the spiritual foundation that he needed. And my grandmother, who was a Bible instructor for the Ephesus Church in New York, she would come and pick him up and take him to church because on Sabbath, I wasn't going to church because I would sleep in because I was tired from the week. Or, you know, the devil makes sure you're really tired.
3: Right.
2: So, but my son would go to church and he loved it. And he loved being with my grandmother. But over the years, I would say around when he was 18. Oh, well, let me back up. I came back to the Lord, praise God,
3: Amen.
2: When my son was about 12, maybe. Oh, no, 10, about 10. So I did. The Lord brought me back to him. So I was, thank the Lord, walking with the Lord when my son was about 18. I got this call from someone at church, and she said, I hate to tell you this, but Mark is hanging out with the wrong people. He's selling drugs. He's just, I don't even know how to tell you, she said.
3: That must have been devastating.
2: Oh, man. I was so devastated. I remember crying before the Lord. And because we know that the devil wants to take our children out.
3: Yes.
2: While they're away from God. So I'm like, Lord, please don't let Satan kill my son. Don't let Satan take my son while he's not with you.
3: Amen.
2: And while I was praying and I was boo-hooing and I heard the Lord say to me, Isaiah 49:25, for I will contend with them that contend with thee, was King James Version, and I will save thy children. And immediately I stopped crying.
3: Okay.
2: Immediately, because I knew this was not me. I knew that it was the Lord telling me, I'm going to save your children. Now, I didn't know how that was going to happen. I didn't know if it was going to happen with Mark, if he was on his deathbed and he would give his heart to the Lord. I didn't know, but I knew that the Lord was going to save him. And my sisters, from that moment on, I never doubted. I watched Mark go down, down, down. I watched him get into Luciferianism.
3: Wow.
2: Where he thought that Lucifer was stronger than God. I watched him as he just was deteriorating, but I knew that God was going to save him. And I thank God that when we have gone through various experiences with God and he's brought us through each one, we can always look back on those things and say, I know, Lord, you brought me through this. I know, Lord, you brought me through that. You are going to do what you say. It's impossible for him to lie. So I knew he was going to do it. My sisters, it took from when he was 18 till about when he was 40.
3: Let me ask you a question.
2: Yeah,
3: just to interject. You had the confirmation from God early on. As soon as you got the information that your son was going down the wrong path, you had that confirmation.
2: Yeah.
3: Did you continue to pray for him every day?
2: Oh, yeah. I prayed for him every day. And then some years later, even, one of my friends said, you know what? We need to pray for Mark every day at noon.
3: Okay.
2: So every day at noon, we prayed for Mark. And the Lord just kept working on him. The Lord doesn't work according to our timetable. You know, I would have loved for Mark to have given his heart to the Lord right away. That would have been great. But no, he was building Mark's testimony. Mark's own journey was being built with the Lord. And so when I look at him now, because both of my boys, I'll tell you a little bit about my second son in just a minute, but both of my boys have had their times with the law, with, you know, just going through dark times. And yet, God had his hand on them the whole time.
3: Amen.
2: And I often talk to mothers who are discouraged about their children, and I tell them, don't give up. Don't give up, because the Lord is building a testimony in that child. You know, sister, when you were talking about the foundation has been laid, we laid the foundation with our children. Mark's foundation, even though I wasn't walking with the Lord until he was about 10, after that, praise the Lord, I was able to pour into him the word and, you know, the Bible stories and things like that. And praise the Lord, the foundation was laid. So he knew all along what was going on, but he was getting further and further away. And then one day, the Lord just reeled him back in. I'm just so grateful. And then Jason, who is my younger son, again, 10 years younger than Mark, he also had his own journey. You know Jason from being here.
3: Yes.
2: And you see, a lot of people tell me, we have seen the growth in Jason from when he first came to 3ABN until now.
3: Okay.
2: I see that, you know, when God told me he was going to save my children, originally, that was, to me, applying to Mark, because Jay was just an infant, because they're 10 years apart. So that was just, he was 8 when Mark was 18. So that really, I wasn't really thinking about it for him until later, when he also drifted away. But I knew the Lord was going to save him, because he said, I'm going to save your children. And having Jason come here, the 3ABN, where he is surrounded by, you know, the folks who are really focusing on getting the gospel out to the world. He gave his heart to the Lord after he came here.
3: Okay.
2: And what a blessing. I can't even tell you when I hear my boys talk about Jesus and what he means to them and to know where they were. I'm so grateful, because I see the hand of God working on my children, and I can't even thank him enough. I thank him all the time. And now they both have wonderful wives, and they have worship. Both couples, they have worship every day. They, you know, it's like, look at God. We should never doubt what God can do. Because he's done such a great work for all of us. We can all think about what God has done in our lives and be grateful.
3: That's right. What I love about your story is that you took God at his word. He gave you that confirmation and you held on to that. And so I think the takeaway for me is to have faith in the word of God. He's true to his word. And don't put a time limit on God. Don't think because he hasn't done it yet, he's not going to do it.
2: That's right.
3: Yeah.
2: That's right. And, you know, for me, it's not about any good in me. It's that I know who God is.
3: Amen.
2: That we know who God is and what he's able to do. Then we can trust what he says.
3: That's right.
2: Because he's going to do what he says he's going to do.
3: Well, I know, Donna, you haven't seen your kids make a complete turnaround. You know, sometimes I think you tell me they might have one foot in and one foot out. We can take courage in Yvonne's testimony. I haven't said too much about praying for my children, but I do have one daughter and she's 41. And, you know, when you were talking, Yvonne, about getting that phone call about Mark and what he was doing, I got that phone call. I've gotten a few phone calls, but I remember the first phone call I got where I found out that she was using drugs. I was at work and there was a beautiful man of God that I worked with. And the first thing I did was go to him because I was so distraught. And I will never forget his words when I told him about the phone call I got. He said, "An enemy has done this." And that is in the Word of God. And then he prayed with me. And so we have to remember that when we see our kids going down the wrong path, that is the plan that the enemy has for our children. But the good news is God has a greater plan. God has a plan for all of our children. And I'm so encouraged by your testimony, Miss Yvonne, because we can see the plan that God had for your children already being wrought out.
1: Yes.
3: And it gives hope to us mothers who don't see that yet in our children. I'm sorry that Mark had to go until he was 40 or, you know, about 40 years old, you said. But it does give me hope because my daughter's 41. And so we can't give up no matter what age they are. That's where we need to trust that God is still working in their life. Donna, share with us something that you and I were talking about recently in reference to how the Holy Spirit moves ahead. But in the context of what we're talking about today and praying for our children, how can you see how the Holy Spirit would move ahead in answer to our prayers?
1: Well, listening to Yvonne's story, what I thought of is when she mentioned about the text that God gave her, that if you contend with him, right, he will contend with you and save your children. And because God gave her that text and she held on to that, it to me, it was already saying that God was ahead of her working on him. And I love what you said about building, where she talked about God have to build their chapter, is it?
2: Or their
1: testimony, because we all have to have a testimony. And the testimonies is what help us to stay connected when we look back on our journey. Because even for me, when I look back on my darkness, my dark time way back when and my journey going along, it helps me because sometimes we will drift from the journey or something will happen. And then when we look back, that we have nothing to fear lest we have forgotten how God have led us in the past. So as I was listening to her, I can see, and Pastor Johnson, I'd preach about the Holy Spirit going ahead of us. So I do believe the Holy Spirit is already ahead of us in the lives of our children, because first of all, he said the seed was planted as we reared them in God, taught them about God, and we are now praying. Because one of the way the Lord also showed me to pray is that he would germinate the seed that was planted in them. So I present that and I said, Lord, I have done what I could do. I might have not done it the right way, but I did the best I knew. And God is a God, a merciful God, and he deals with us according to the light we know. And so I hold to that God will work on the seed that was planted. If it was only one thing they heard about God, God can take that one seed and make a beautiful flowers out of it.
3: One of the verses that I really appreciate is Psalm 127, verses 2 and 3. And it says, "It is vain for you to rise up early, to sit up late, to eat the bread of sorrows, for so he giveth his beloved sleep. Lo, children are an heritage of the Lord, and the fruit of the womb is his reward." And what I love about that is I believe God is telling us as mothers not to worry about our children, not to sit up late worrying about them, worrying about their salvation, but to bring them to him. They belong to him. They were only loaned to us for a short time, but they really belong to the Lord. And so as I wait on God to answer the prayer about my daughter, I trust that they belong to him, that she belongs to him.
1: Amen.
3: Before we close out today's program, I'd like for us to just take a few minutes, the last couple of minutes, and pray for our listeners, pray for their children. Donna, would you mind having a prayer? And then Miss Yvonne and I will pray as well.
1: Okay, let us pray. Heavenly Father, oh dear God, you are seeing all of this and you're hearing all of this. You see the souls, you know where they are, oh God. So at this time, Father, we're calling upon you in mercy, and we're asking that the God of love, the God of mercy, the God of creation, the one who knows our thoughts afar off, the one who knows our uprising and our downtrodden, oh God, the one who is touched by our infirmities. There are so many mothers out there, so many grandmothers, so many parents, family, and friends who are crying on behalf of their loved ones, their children, nieces, nephew. Our world, oh God, needs Jesus. So Father, please, may your hands of mercy reach down from the throne of heaven and touch their hearts. You're not deaf that you cannot hear. You're not blind that you do not see, nor is your hands short that they cannot heal, oh God. So as we lift these cases up before you, whomever they are, wherever they are, Holy Father, please touch and heal and deliver. And we thank you for your promises, oh God, and we hold to those promises because you said you are not man that you are to lie, but you don't wish that any should perish, but all to come to repentance. That's what you say in the word. So we thank you and we praise you for your goodness, grace, and mercy. In Jesus' name, amen.
2: Amen. Holy Father, we just thank you once again for being such a great God, for being so dependable, for being our rock, for being the one that we can turn to when there's no one else to turn to, because you are the omnipotent, omniscient, omnipresent God. So where else should we go? Thank you, Lord. Thank you for being there for us, for caring about us. The word says, what is man that thou art mindful of him, or the son of man that thou visitest him? Who are we? And yet you invite us to cast our cares before you because you care so much for us. So we cast our children before you, Lord. We ask you to

0: that we might have it more abundantly. And that's what we pray for our children.
1: Yes.
0: The abundant life in Christ. They might not know it, but we know that your Holy Spirit is working on them. So please encourage the hearts of the mothers and the aunties and the grandmothers who are watching their children. Maybe they're seeing them go down, down, down, just like I saw Mark and Jason, but you brought them back.
1: Amen.
0: What a gift, Lord, and I thank you so much, and I pray that for my sisters and brothers who are listening, who hear these testimonies, I pray that their hearts will be encouraged. Thank you so much for all that you do for us and for the plans that you have for our children. We thank you, Lord, in Jesus' name we pray. Amen.
1: Amen. Amen. Father, we thank you for the time that we've been able to spend today. We pray that hearts have been encouraged, that faith has been increased.
0: Yes.
1: In Jesus' name. Amen.
2: Amen.
1: Donna, Yvonne, thank you so much for joining us today. It's been such a blessing to hear your testimonies. Let's keep praying for our children. Listeners, thank you for joining us. We hope you'll join us next time as we discuss the amazing gift of prayer.
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5: This is John Dempsey with an inspirational minute. Are you having one of those days when things just don't seem to go right? I invite you to pause for a moment. Take a moment and pray. Take a moment to talk to the Lord. Remember His words in Psalms 46, verse 10. Be still and know that I am God. The enemy may be trying to discourage you, but choose to keep your eyes on Jesus. Consider the words of that famous song. Turn your eyes upon Jesus. Look full in His wonderful face. And the things of earth will grow strangely dim in the light of His glory and grace. God be with you today.
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0: This is Table Talk, a program that discusses topics of interest to today's Christian. The panel includes David Asherick, James Rafferty, Jeffrey Rosario, and Ty Gibson. And now, here's Table Talk.
1: One of the most incredible subjects regarding the Protestant Reformation, you guys, is what is commonly referred to as the priesthood of all believers. This is such a phenomenal idea, not just within the scope of religion, but within the larger parameters of how this idea, this powerful idea, impacted society as a whole. I think that it would not be an exaggeration to say that we live in a world, those of us who live in cultures in which human beings can think for themselves and pursue whatever they want to pursue and produce whatever they want to produce, we live in a world that to some significant degree, there were other factors, but to some significant degree was produced by this idea. By this idea, the priesthood of all believers. And the emphasis that I want to begin by giving here is just on the word all. Nobody was saying anything that was universally applying to human beings in general. All who? All everybody this applies to.
2: And the point of the word priest is that there's a small group separated from all.
1: There's so the clergy, and there's the laity, and the clergy's elite, and they have certain privileges.

0: and access to God, and if you want to get to God, you got to go through them.
1: It's almost a contradiction. The priesthood of all. Because the word priesthood and the word all don't normally go together.
2: It denotes a privileged position.
0: Yeah. And so with Luther and others before him and after, everything was flattened out. Just everybody has
3: access.
0: Equal access to the monarch of the universe.
2: Ooh, I got something. Keep going. I got a little.
0: Everybody
2: something.
0: Has equal access, but then the converse of that, if you have equal access, that means that you now have the privilege of not only having access to God, but then being a channel through which God does things in the world.
2: Yes, thank you.
0: So it's this amazing sense of sanctified independence where you can now impact not just people around you, you can impact the world around you. Mm-hmm. And so out of that idea, this whole new frontier of insight came where now you can be a direct source of doing in the world to produce whatever
1: it's
0: you want.
1: It's a celebration of individuality.
0: Yeah.
1: Yeah. An exaltation of the individual.
0: It's amazing, isn't it? Yeah. Just the idea. We don't think it's
1: we take it for granted.
0: Yeah. Because we were all raised with this way of thinking in a world that takes it for granted.
4: No, I wasn't.
2: You weren't raised?
4: I wasn't raised with that way of thinking. So in my background, being raised a Catholic, when it came to religious matters, mm-hmm. when it came to the idea of access to God, it was always through somebody else. It was always through a priest. It was always through a human mediator. In fact, even the Word of God, you know, I'm going to church, I'm even an altar boy, and experiencing that on a regular basis, but I don't really have access to the Word of God. Not that it isn't available, it probably might have been. It wasn't in our home per se, and I might have been able to go down to the store in this free world that I lived in the 60s and 70s and buy one.
2: But you weren't at liberty to interpret it.
4: The
2: anyway.
4: Idea that I could actually just read it for myself and believe that the Holy Spirit would lead me to understand it was just completely foreign to me. In fact, when I was 21, my mom sent me a Bible. I was living by myself in America. She was in England. She sent me a Bible, and I remember opening it, reading one chapter in the Gospel of John, not understanding or comprehending it, closing it, and thinking in my brain, this was written for the priest. And that was
2: You remember thinking that?
4: I totally remember thinking that.
2: This was written for the priest.
4: Yep. And I put that Bible on the shelf for 1 year. And then
0: not knowing that you were the priest.
4: And yeah.
2: It actually was made for a priest.
4: And then I remember going, a year later, I remember accepting Christ in my heart and attending Calvary Chapel and being so totally hungry for the Word and just looking at that preacher who was preaching to me at Calvary Chapel and explaining the Word of God and just thinking, yes. Still not thinking that I could understand the Word for myself.
2: That was accessible to you.
4: Right.
2: He's like operating. He's like a priest. He's occupying a priestly status.
0: He's in a pulpit.
4: Yes. And then I remember being in a situation where my sister was telling me things about the Bible. And I was just telling her, that's not true. That's not true. That's not true. That's not true. That's not true. Having no idea except for what I was being told. And here was my thing. So I said, I know what I'm going to do. This is my plan. Not that I'm going to go get a Bible and read it and study it and get. No, this is. And now you got to understand, this is the 1980s. Okay. This is not the 16th
2: I wasn't
4: century,
2: alive
4: the,
2: then, so
4: the
2: I
4: 15th
2: don't...
4: century, the 14th
0: yeah,
4: century.
0: Right.
4: Okay? This was the 1980s. This is my plan. I'm going to go to my church, the Calvary Chapel Church. I'm going to go to this church, and I'm going to listen to everything he says. And I'll figure out where my sister's off. So I'll be able to talk to the pastor, and he'll be able to tell me. He can tell me what it is that my sister's, you know what I'm saying?
2: Yeah, okay,
4: he can tell
2: 100%.
4: Me. And so that was my plan. And as soon as I did that with my sister, you know what she did?
2: I have no idea.
4: She opened the Bible.
2: Oh, you mean like you're sitting down with her?
4: I'm telling her this is
2: have your Bible with you. You're just talking.
4: I don't have a Bible. Well, I have that Bible, but you know, it's like, I don't understand that Bible. That's King James. Who reads the King James? You know what I'm saying?
2: Only people named James.
4: I don't get that. So I'm telling I'm telling my sister what the preacher said, and she's telling me what God says.
0: You're like, quote unquote, the preacher. She's like, quote unquote, God.
2: I learned just this week, I learned a word, disintermediate. Disintermediate. A friend Greg taught it to me.
0: Disfinancial.
2: Disintermediate. It's often used in the financial sector where you have a lot of like middlemen.
4: Okay.
2: And if you disintermediate, you take out one of those middlemen.
0: Mm. And you make more money.
2: And you make more money. So what you needed to have a disintermediation. You needed to have a middleman removed, whether it was the Catholic priest when you were younger or the Calvary Chapel pastor. Mm-hmm. Not that we couldn't learn things from, you know, a pastor or an authority figure. Yeah. Of course you did. Mm-hmm. But the idea that you could take the middleman out, disintermediate that situation, and go straight to the text like your sister was, that's priesthood of all believers.
0: Yes.
2: And the reason we were laughing in the middle there, of course, is we know that Scripture says that you are all, there's our word, all kings and priests because of what Jesus has done.
4: Where does the Scripture say that? We haven't even looked at those verses.
2: No, I'm just kidding. The book of Revelation, chapter 5.
0: Before we look at the exact text, why don't we just paint a picture of that world? Because it seems it seems like it's not a strange idea to us, at least right now around this table, that there would be equal access to the Word of God.
4: Yeah.
0: But imagine a world in which it's literally against the law for you to even have one in your hands. In fact, you go to the religious building over there and it's chained to a wall so you can't run off with it. And it's there, but it's in a foreign language.
2: Yeah, I was going to say, it's in a language you can't understand.
0: Yeah, and then when the priest does read it to you, he's reading it to you in a foreign language on purpose. The intent being that you not understand it. The intent being that you not understand it. Chained to a wall in a foreign language, you don't have access to it, and it's literally against the law for you to have one in your hands and read it for yourself. And if you're caught with a Bible, thinking for yourself, formulating opinions, you could literally be executed for that action.
4: Wow.
0: That's the world in which the Protestant reformers lived.
1: And even bigger, there's two categories. There's the sacred and the secular, right? And a thick line between the two. So those who dwell or function in the sacred realm are the popes, the priests, the nuns, the monks, and everybody else is in the secular, right? In the worldly, in the temporal. So these people here have no business.
0: Yeah.
1: In this side of the line where the Bible is, where religious thought is, doctrine is,
2: and it's not just a bifurcation that and that, but there's a strong sense in which that's the real thing.
1: Yeah.
2: That's the sacred thing. This is the not profane maybe, but this is the ordinary thing.
1: Yeah, and I think that's why what Luther did is so revolutionary, because what Luther did is he did away with that line.
2: Yes.
0: Yeah, not just in people and priests, but he did away with the secular and sacred line.
1: And he did more than just the common man can now read the Bible for themselves. That sort of fits in a bigger thing that he did. He did away with these two categories in society, and that is profound, because now everybody who is inhabiting this realm, according to Luther, if you've been baptized, if you've confessed the name of Jesus, if you're a Christian, you are automatically now also part of the sacred realm.
2: Thank you.
0: Right.
1: So everything,
0: even if you
1: do,
0: don't go into full-time vocation.
1: Yeah, exactly.
0: You know,
1: so the mechanic, the farmer, the guy who, the garbage collector, everyone in this realm now could view everything that they are doing, provided that they have faith in Christ, as a vocation directly related to their relationship with God, right?
0: Yeah,
1: so this is a sacred, that becomes now a sacred
2: What was
1: vocation.
2: This quotation that you read about the common man?
1: Well, that's actually, that quotation was in regard to religious liberty. There's another quotation that I want to read before that.
2: Yeah, please.
1: If we want to read, you know, the words of Luther, this is from this document that he produced called An Address to the Christian Nobility of Germany, and this is really the first time where that line gets challenged. So it says, and I quote, "It is pure invention that Pope, bishops, priests, and monks are to be called the spiritual estate." Mm. And princes, lords, artisans, and farmers, the temporal or the the secular estate, that is indeed a fine bit of lying and hypocrisy. All Christians, he says, are truly of the spiritual estate, and there is among them no difference at all but that of office. We are all one body, yet every member has its own work whereby it serves every other. All, because we have one baptism, one gospel, one faith, we are all alike Christians. And therefore of the spiritual estate. So
5: the
1: that
5: spiritual estate power.
1: Yeah, so that to us seems pretty obvious. We're used to that. But in the world he lived in, that would have been extremely provocative and revolutionary. So say there is no line.
5: So farming is a spiritual venture. Right?
1: Yes. Mm-hmm.
5: Manufacturing furniture is a spiritual vocation. Mm-hmm. You know, I think it was Luther that said something like, you know, the best thing for the Christian shoemaker to do in order to represent God isn't to put crosses on his shoes, but to make good shoes. So in the process of making good products, God is being glorified. That was a part of
2: whatever your hand finds to do.
1: So this whole thing about reading the Bible for yourself, that fits in that under that umbrella. See, if that's true what we just said, therefore the farmer should be able to access scripture for himself or for herself.
2: Let me just throw in something on that real quick, James. So Ty said the word, and you just said it just momentarily, just a moment ago, access. So I can't get away from Romans chapter 5, verse 1. Therefore, having been justified by faith, we have peace with God through our Lord Jesus Christ. And I love this. Through whom also we have access by faith into this grace in which we stand. The whole idea of what Jesus came to do at its most fundamental level was to bring about an access that was otherwise unavailable. So he opens up a point of access, a point of availability. And we see this in the way that Jesus conducted his ministry. Who is it that he calls to be his co-conspirators in this plan to bring the light of the good news to the world? He says, I need some fishermen, and I'm going to need a tax collector he's not like going to the religious schools, going to the seminaries, going to... It's like he bypasses
4: He's not even quoting a Bible verse. He's just doing it.
2: He's just doing it. And this point of access, that Jesus came to bring access. But what you have with this world that Luther's in, Luther's world and the world before him, in the medieval period, you have this point of... You were talking about chains in that tie. Everything communicates a lack of access, a lack of availability, a lack of approachability. Oh, wait. You want to get to him? You talk to me, and then I'll
5: broker
2: through
5: a deal with God for you.
2: That whole situation needed to be disintermediated.
4: David, what you're saying,
1: he's wanted to throw in
2: I
1: your
2: just
1: word.
2: Wanted to throw it in again.
4: What you're saying connects directly to a point I was going to make that really comes out here, and that is that another wall, I think a gigantic wall between the holy people and the common people, is the qualifications of the holy people. Jesus, in his day, he denounced the Pharisees. Look at them. They look so perfect, so righteous, so holy, so worthy of being priests, so worthy of being the mediators for all of these common people.
1: Yeah, they sure look like it.
4: When I was a kid, I mean, the whole idea of being a priest was repulsive to me. And it was
2: really? Why?
4: It was repulsive to me from the perspective that that's what you have to be a priest. You have to be that holy and that righteous and that isolated from everything around you and that different. And I think what Luther's doing is he's saying, no, actually you could maybe even get married, scandal of scandals, and still be a priest.
5: And he did.
4: And he did. And Matthew, you can be a priest. Matthew. John, James, sons of thunders, you can be Peter. Yeah. Peter, even Judas has the potential. Judas has the potential.
2: Doubting
4: the
2: Thomas.
4: Potential is there. Doubting Thomas for sure.
2: It's so interesting, James, hearing you say that, and then you having told your story about having been raised in a Catholic situation. It reminded me of something that I have not remembered for years. So I wasn't raised in a strong Christian home as such, but my mom had been sort of a Baptist, and my father was a Catholic. So when they married, they did what you might call the logical thing, and they became Episcopalian. which is okay. Which is about as close as you can get to Catholicism without being
4: and Baptist.
2: So I'm raised, you know, in this sort of nominal Episcopalian church, and my mom wanted me to be an acolyte. Hmm. Right, which is like an altar boy. You call them acolytes. You know that term?
4: No.
2: So I was an acolyte. And so I had to go to acolyte training.
4: Hmm.
2: And we had to wear the gown. I went to acolyte training. And we were taught.
4: I had no idea.
2: How to light the candle.
4: You were such a bad boy. I had no idea.
2: We had these little candle lighters, and I would have to light the candle. And you're in front of the whole church.
4: Yes.
2: The whole church. And my hand is shaking like this, and I'm trying to light the candle. And I'm trying to get that little wick. Got it.
4: Yeah.
2: And then my job was to light the candles. And then when it was done, you turn that little thing over. There was a little cup on there.
4: And you put the cup down, did the same thing.
2: So you've been there too?
4: Absolutely. Long robe, everything.
2: So my point was, the whole thing was so procedural.
4: Mm-hmm.
2: It was so ceremonial.
4: Mm-hmm.
2: And at the end of the day,
4: formal.
2: I can say only in my little 8-year-old mind, my little 10-year-old mm-hmm. mind, I did not perceive that it was about access to God. Mm. It just seemed like this is what you do in church.
4: Yes. Huh. Totally.
2: Like you go to church and you mm-hmm. put these on and you mm-hmm. do this.
4: Mm-hmm.
2: And so then when I saw, I was the little acolyte, and then there was the priest.
4: Big acolyte.
2: Father Ron. Yeah, the big mm-hmm. acolyte. And Father Steve. And these guys, I mean, Father Steve was, he was a cool cat. Mm-hmm. I liked him a mm-hmm. lot. But I'm with you. Mm-hmm. There was nothing that was appealing about mm-hmm. that. I just was like, if you would have questioned me about it, I'm not even sure I would have known that it was even about God mm-hmm. as such.
4: Mm-hmm.
2: It was about church.
4: Mm-hmm. Yep.
2: This is what you do in church.
5: Okay, exactly. So that's Catholicism and the Episcopalian church. This is high church. This is very formal. This is very ceremonial.
4: Mm-hmm.
5: But at the same time, we're not saying, those churches are like that and it's lame.
2: No, I'm saying as a child, I just was not taking it in.
5: I know you weren't, but let me just add something. The fact is human nature is naturally gravitating in that direction.
4: Mm-hmm.
5: Religion oftentimes is just a hiding place from God. If you can go through the ceremonies, so it doesn't matter if it's Catholic, Episcopalian, Baptist, Adventist. The fact is, even in our own faith, it's oftentimes just a spectator sport.
2: There's
5: certain clothes you wear, and you go, and you sit in certain kinds of seating, and there's a pulpit, and the person comes and says certain things, and you go. It's a lot where we're Protestants on the far liberal end of the spectrum mm-hmm. ceremonially, mm-hmm. but it's still a formal process that mm-hmm. everybody in concert goes through and feels like. I don't know what's going on in everybody's hearts, but in my own, oftentimes, we feel like, okay, we did our duty.
4: Mm-hmm.
5: We went to church.
1: It's mm-hmm. our own version of ritualistic.
5: It's our own version. Mm-hmm. Whether ours is a little bit more casual,
4: mm-hmm.
5: but we're still
1: it's the
5: going
1: same
5: through,
1: thing.
5: It's the same thing psychologically. We're mm-hmm. going through a process of trying to get to God through layer after layer after layer of accoutrements that are religious, and it's there, and it's blocking our vision. We need to know in our own hearts, and we need to encourage everybody, that we possibly can, that, hey, you could literally be driving down the street or flipping burgers at your place of employment, selling real estate, and pause and open your heart to God as to a friend.
4: Mm-hmm.
5: Right there in your mm-hmm. car, right there at mm-hmm. your job, right there at your, mm-hmm. you can just say, Lord,
2: thank you.
5: This is what I'm thinking. This is what mm-hmm. I'm going through. I can't navigate this. Direct access to God.
4: Mm-hmm.
2: Thank you.
5: In your mm-hmm. heart, in your mind.
4: Mm-hmm.
5: It's just amazing that we have that privilege.
4: Mm-hmm.
5: Amazing that we have that privilege.
2: And it was revolutionary.
1: Do we have time to go to a text?
5: No.
4: Mm.
5: We have to take a break.
2: We'll come to it right after.
5: You bring that text right after the break.

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1: Man, oh man, this priesthood of all believers idea has got to be one of the most powerful concepts ever released upon the human race. It's just incredible to realize that human beings have direct access to God, and every one of us have that access.
2: Thank you.
1: And that everything that we do in life is a spiritual vocation. Or can be.
2: That's
1: spiritual vocation.
3: Yeah.
1: Jeffrey, you had some scripture. You had something you wanted to bring.
4: Well, the text that the Reformers actually discovered, that they encountered, that opened up this whole realm, there's several key texts. One of them is 1 Peter chapter 2 and verse 9. And it would be wrong to have this discussion and not read this passage. 1 Peter 2, 9. And
2: that's
4: reformer
2: language there.
4: But you are a chosen generation, a royal priesthood, and that's the word they latched on, a holy nation, his own special people, that you may proclaim the praises of him who called you out of darkness into his marvelous light. So you were talking about the different scenarios in the car, selling real estate, whatever, where you can pause for a moment and encounter God. This text here tells us, what is it that qualifies you as a member of the priesthood? I think the second half of the verse is connected to the first half. The second half says that you proclaim the praises of him who called you out of darkness into the light. Those are the sacrifices that you offer. Those are the sacrifices that qualifies you as a member of the priesthood. You're not offering... This is a spiritual priesthood, obviously. You're not offering a literal blood sacrifice. You're offering the testimony of praise that flows from your life. You're testifying of the experience of going from darkness to light. Basically, this is gospel language from your experience of encountering the gospel. And so if that's true, then anybody who's encountered the gospel has been elected as a member of the priesthood and can offer sacrifices of praise in every and any aspect of your life. And that
1: it's powerful, isn't it?
4: Was hugely liberating to discover.
2: There's something else here that I think is really significant, and it goes along with what Ty said earlier. If you continue with these verses, you find a couple of admonitions here that really apply to the idea that the priesthood of all believers is supposed to impact us in our vocation, whatever it is. It's supposed to help us to relate to people in a way that gives God the glory and actually testifies to him. I'm thinking here specifically of verse 12, having your conversation. Now, this is, we're reading 1 Peter chapter 2, and Jeffrey, you read verse 9, and then you just keep reading, you get to verse 12, and this is the context. Having your conversation, that is your conduct, honest among the Gentiles, that whereas they speak against you as evildoers, they may by your good works, which they shall behold, glorify God in the day of visitation.
1: Well, that's good. I've never seen that. Yeah. So that's taking you right to daily life.
2: Yeah, and it continues on. It talks about marriage. It talks about work. It talks about the king, the governor, the president. In other words, in everything we do, because we're a priesthood, a believer, so in everything we do, we should be exemplifying God and relating to people in a way that we do our best in our vocation so that God gets the glory. I love that idea because that's a completely different motivation.
3: I love that. And not just exemplifying, there is that sort of evangelistic ministerial role, but there's also you become a point of access. Mm-hmm. Not a point of access in the sense of mediation, but just a point of, hey, look, this is the gospel. This is what the gospel looks like. Mm-hmm. If I'm a cobbler or I'm a seamstress or I'm a truck driver, this is...
1: A cobbler, he said.
3: A cobbler. I don't know.
1: You
3: know,
1: a person who makes cobbler out of blueberries.
3: No. A cobbler makes shoes.
1: I know what a cobbler is.
3: But I don't. How can you give me a hard time about cobbler?
2: It's such an old word.
1: Just such an old product.
3: Well, okay, I'll tell you why it jumped out at me. Because listen, I got to give a context.
1: Nobody watching this says, "Yeah, I'm a cobbler."
3: The high school that I went to was Rapid City Stevens High School in Rapid City, South Dakota, and our crosstown rivals was the Central.
1: Cobblers.
2: Really?
3: Yeah, so it's always been there.
1: Okay.
2: That's good.
3: Listen, I just want to use my words, okay? Leave me alone.
4: But you said not in the sense of mediation, but this is what God looks... I don't even have a problem with it being in a sense of mediation.
3: Well, it's a mediation. Like, if somebody were to come to me, I would say, hey, you don't have to come to me. You just...
4: Right.
3: So you're there as an advertisement. Mm-hmm. You are there in the priestly role. Because the priest had a number of roles, of which mediation was one. Mm-hmm. Education is a role.
4: Mm-hmm.
3: Right?
1: Yeah.
3: When you were saying the thing about sacrifices of praise, man, Romans 12:1, bam.
4: Yeah. You are. Yeah,
3: I beseech you, therefore, brethren, by the mercies of God, that you present your bodies a living sacrifice, holy and acceptable to God, which is your reasonable service.
4: Mm-hmm.
3: I love the NIV there, which is your spiritual act of worship.
4: Mm-hmm.
3: Yeah. Present your bodies to God. Yeah. That is your spiritual act of worship.
4: So you're not presenting a sacrifice. You are.
3: You are the sacrifice.
1: Yeah, yeah. We recently did a series at our church called Why We Worship. And one of the messages...
3: There were some great messages.
1: Yeah, one of the messages was dedicated to the idea that you come to church and you engage in the act of worship in the sanctuary, we say. Mm-hmm. And one of the messages was saying, and then when you leave this building, you are the place of worship that people are encountering. You are the temple of God. In your daily vocation, whatever you're doing, you are like the tabernacle of Moses and the children of Israel in the wilderness, the mobile tabernacle that was just out and about, just moving around. And people, wherever you go, have an opportunity to encounter God in your, I'm going to use the word that James brought to us, your conversation, your conduct. Your life is a point of contact for people to access God.
3: Mm-hmm. So leading up to the passage that we read, which you said was one of the definitive texts for this Reformer's idea of the priesthood of all believers, is this passage, 2 Peter chapter 2, beginning in verse 4. Coming to him, Christ, as to a living stone, rejected indeed by men, but chosen by God and precious, you also, as living stones, are being built up a spiritual house, a place of worship, a holy priesthood, to offer up spiritual sacrifices acceptable to God through Jesus Christ.
4: It's right there.
1: Wow.
3: It is so, and again, we take this for granted. We take this for granted, but in Luther's time, in Calvin's time, in the Reformer's time, going back even earlier into John Huss, this is wild.
4: Mm-hmm.
3: Because the point is not about access. The point is about the church. One of the big divisions, like one of the big picture divisions between the Protestant Reformers' view of church and the Roman Church's view of church was really simple. Is the church's primary role proclamational? Or is it mediatory? Is the church primarily have something to say or something to do? If the church has something to say, that's proclamational. That's to go tell the gospel that you can go straight to God. Or is it, hey, no. The church is here in a mediatorial role. Mm-hmm. You come to the church, and the church mediates through the sacraments the grace of God. Mm-hmm. This is a total turnaround from primarily mediatorial to proclamational. We got something to say.
2: Yeah. And one of the reasons, I think, for me anyway, why it was so appealing, not so appealing, but why it was like I'm getting off the hook here, is in relation to the mediatorial, in relation to something to do, was I can just go to church once a week or once a quarter or at Christmas and Easter. I can dump all my sins. I can get absolution, and then I can go live my life the way I want to live it.
3: This thick line that Jeffrey's talking about.
2: By reason of transgression, the truth was cast to the ground and the sanctuary is cast down. In other words, because it allows you just to continue a life as it, you get your ticket to heaven, but you just get to continue your life as is. Whereas in proclamation, a transformation is expected.
3: Thank you.
2: There's an expectation that the gospel of Jesus Christ will actually take hold of the heart and the mind and transform you, so that you will actually want to go from that place and be that living temple that you have encountered in this.
3: It's not just a legal transaction.
4: Right. I wanted to read, again, just following the train of thought, I'm trying to imagine what would it have been like to stumble on this truth for the first time, right? And so going back to these documents that were written in the 1520s, the first time this conversation, you know, at least in recorded history, took place around the table. So when Luther thinks about this concept, now it's like when you see something, you can't not see it.
3: Yes.
4: You know what I'm saying?
3: Yeah, of course.
4: Like I drive a Civic, a silver Civic, and now I see silver Civics everywhere, and I never noticed them before.
3: Yeah.
4: Because now I see it, I cannot see it. So when you see this truth, you cannot see it anywhere you look in Scripture. So when Luther goes back to now the gospel story, he starts sharing how this is everywhere. He says, for example, When you think of Mary, when Mary received the news that she would be the mother of Jesus, he says, what did she do when she received that astounding news? He says, she went back and continued sweeping the floor, cleaning the dishes,
3: milking the cows. Yeah.
4: So then he goes further and he says, when Jesus was born, what did the shepherds who came and saw and celebrated and said, glory to God, this is God on... He says, what did they do? And I just want to read this to you. He says here...
3: this is Luther.
4: Yeah, he says, the text says, and they returned. And he picks up. He says, where did they return? They returned back to their...
2: tending the sheep.
4: So he says, surely that must be wrong.
3: Right. That's funny.
4: He says, there's a mistake there. We should correct the passage. It should read, quote, they went, shaved their heads.
3: I knew that was coming.
4: Fasted, told their rosaries, and put on their monk, you know, their monk hoods. He continues. Instead, we read, the shepherds returned. Mm. And then he says, where to?
3: To their sheep.
4: And then he says, the sheep would have been in a bad state had they not.
2: I love that.
4: Just the simplicity of that, and it's what you were saying, right?
2: That's so powerful.
4: They're sacrifices. Yeah, they are walking priests and walking sacrifices.
3: So now shepherding is a priestly
4: duty. Shepherding now becomes a sacred act, so long as it's done in the context of, this is an expression of my faith to Christ.
3: To the glory.
4: And the reason they're walking priests is because now you said the word contact, right? That's the point of the church. Mm-hmm. We become a point of contact between other human beings and God. So now, be it Mary or the shepherds, they are now a point of contact because they've seen, they've witnessed something, and now their function is to now relay that in whatever capacity they find themselves in.
3: Yeah.
4: And so what could be more liberating than that?
1: And in the larger biblical context, not only do you become a point of contact for other people, you're a point of contact for the sheep. And for all of life, because the human being is a steward over creation, and the animals in this world should experience the kindness of their stewards. Right? I mean, all of life is to be, the quality of life is to be elevated on all levels. But hey, we're doing something around this table that I just remembered.
2: Yeah, I was thinking about that too. Yeah. I put it in my notes.
1: Luther Luther actually modeled this by doing something called table talk. We didn't come up with this idea called table talk. This is namesaked after Martin Luther, because Martin Luther, after he left his role as a monk and became a reformer, Luther formed the habit in the community of just pulling together people, sitting around a table, and they actually called it, you can actually Google Table Talk Martin Luther, and the discussions that they had around the table with Luther are recorded, and he would just spontaneously let them bring up any topic they wanted to bring up. He would just sit there and have chats with people. They weren't recording them and airing them on television, of course, but they were having table talks. And you that was a model.
5: I was going to say, their drinks were a little stronger than ours.
2: You know, Ty, I really want to pick up on this point, because you talked about church earlier, and I do think there's a place for preaching, but I really do believe that this is an important aspect of
5: what is?
2: The legacy. This idea of table talk is an important aspect of the legacy that Luther has handed down to us.
1: Yeah.
2: Because I think we can do the same thing. I'm just going to use this phrase with our Sunday school lesson or our Sabbath school lesson. We can do the same thing that we do with a sermon. It can become a second sermon. Someone gets up front, they open up the lesson, and they just begin
4: to monologue.
2: Yeah. And something that's really been powerful in pastoral ministry for me is a pastor's class. I was in both churches that I pastored, the one that I'm pastoring now and the one that I was pastoring previously, I received a little bit of pushback to starting a pastor's class. And after I was finally able to get it in one of the churches, which it took about a year to do, the thing that was said to me was, well, after this class starts, because my point was, there's going to be a lot of people coming to our church that are brand new, and they can't sit in our regular church. They don't understand. They're babies, and they need to be nurtured. And so the idea was, well, after you get them nurtured, then you can, you know, they all go, and we don't need to have that class anymore. But here's the point I'm trying to make.
3: Why wouldn't they want a class? I'm totally confused.
2: Here's the point I'm trying to make. Have we come to a place in some circles where we are doing the same thing that Luther opposed, setting up a ritualistic form that everyone goes to, and they just sit through it, and they sit through it, and they sit through it.
1: Sure.
2: So the pastor's class that I'm having now, it's really interesting. The majority of the people that attend that class are not members of the church. And we sit down and we talk. I don't have any agenda. We just talk, hey, how was your week? Anything we can pray for? How was your week? Anything? And then I just take notes. So next time we sit down, hey, how's it going with that issue that we prayed about last time? Or give me an update on your situation, what was taking place with thus and such. And then as we go through, each person talks and we interact or whatever, and amazing theology, practical theology comes out of
1: this. Man, that's incredible.
2: And then when we're done, we have a basic outline, a basic scripture outline that we're going through. Sometimes we get to it, sometimes we don't. Right now we're going through Matthew 26, which is really powerful. The steps that prepare Jesus for Gethsemane. Because life for us is a preparation for Gethsemane in a way. A preparation to understand how it is that we can deal with the separation from God that we're feeling in our lives. But I really believe that that's what people need. We need to have table talks in every church, in every city, wherever we are. We need to be able to just sit down and talk about stuff. And not have some guy in an office somewhere who's figured out this is exactly what you need to cover this for these next 9 weeks. These are the things you need to talk about. Here's the points you need to make. Here's the points you don't need to make. Make sure. I'm not downing that. I'm not saying that that's bad. I think that's fine. I think that's good. But I don't think that's the only thing.
1: It's not the only way.
2: Yeah. There needs to be a little bit more table talk. Sit down.
1: A lot more table
2: talk. On your brain right now? So I think this table talk idea, we're doing this right here, and people have, you know, they've said, hey, I'd love to sit in, or hey, I love yet, because that's what people are hungry for.
1: Yeah, we've gotten the word from all over the place where people are actually doing this. They watch the program and they say, hey, let's do one in my kitchen. One lady came to me recently and said, yeah, me and a few of my friends, we do table talk in my kitchen. We just sit there and do what you guys are doing. There's another guy in Australia and they've launched table talk in Australia. They're filming
3: as a program.
1: And then there's one in Germany in German that's actually mm-hmm. doing a 13-part series on the Protestant Reformation as we're doing. Well, they already finished theirs. Mm-hmm. I don't know what any of it says. It's all in German. But these are friends of ours. These are people in Germany who are just saying, hey.
3: And the set looks quite similar to this, which is so cool.
1: Yeah. It's amazing. People are just
3: We spent a lot of money on this set. This is big money here. Get all this blackness around us.
1: Okay, we have to take our second break. But yeah, this is a great discussion. We'll be right back.

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1: As we begin this section, I thought it'd be good to give the Old Testament background to the New Testament passages that we're reading. Jeffrey brought to us the Peter passage that we're all a royal priesthood. David brought to us the passage from Romans 5 that we all have access.
2: And
1: I love that
2: 12.
1: Word, access, and Romans 12. Mm-hmm. But check this out. The Old Testament is full of this idea. Beginning in Genesis, we have this, and it's not real obvious, you know, right on the surface, because it doesn't use the word priest or anything like that. But it says in Genesis chapter 3 that after God had created the man and the woman, there they are in fellowship in the garden. And then it says in chapter 3, verse 8, that God came and walked in the cool of the day in the garden. So you've got this direct access. Wow. You've got God having made human beings to have direct access and fellowship with him. Mm. Well, as the story continues unfolding, we come to the story of Abraham. And when we get to chapter 12 of Genesis, we have this idea where the Lord says to Abraham, comes to him and says, Abraham, I'm going to do something through you and your posterity that's going to be a blessing to the whole world. Verse 3, in you, Abraham, in your lineage, all the families of the earth shall be blessed. Mm. Okay, then when you come, as the story continues to unfold, in Exodus chapter 19, God has now brought the children of Israel out of Egyptian bondage, and he announces to them in chapter 19, verse 6, God says to them, you shall be a kingdom to me, a kingdom of priests and a holy nation. So here God is telling the children of Israel, okay, now I've brought you out of Egyptian bondage, and now I have a job for you to do. Mm. I have a vocation for you. And the vocation is that you're going to be a royal priesthood. Mm. You are. That's where the language of the New Testament comes from.
2: Right.
1: Royal
2: point.
1: Priesthood, a kingdom of priests. Well, it's fascinating because the people push back in their fear in chapter 20 and verse 18 and onward and into chapter 21. They push back on this idea of direct access to God because they're afraid of God. They have a misconception of God's character. And so you have Moses, who goes into the mountain,
2: right,
1: converses with God. He comes out of that direct access to God and talks to the people and gives them a little bit of exposure to the glory of God, and their immediate impulse is to back up. Well, as the story unfolds, they're now elevating Moses. Moses isn't elevating himself. They're elevating Moses to the position of intermediary between themselves and God. And then there's this thing that develops in the camp of Israel where these certain guys begin prophesying and saying, hey, I've got a word from the Lord. And the people do something that later on happens in the New Testament.
3: Certain guy meaning a non-official priest.
1: Guys. These were just individuals. God had given the vocation to all. Yeah. Moses was elevated to the unique position by the people. And they now imagined that these guys were in the wrong for having words from God. And Moses responds by saying, would that all of the children of God were prophets. This is a very fascinating
3: thing. I forgot about that story.
1: This is a very fascinating thing that Moses is saying. He said, I don't want to be Moses, and then there's the rest of y'all. God can talk to you, and so quit forbidding these guys from prophesying. Listen to what they're saying. Maybe God is going to speak to you through them, not just Moses.
2: Where is that?
1: That's in the Bible. And this is a priesthood of all believers, so you need to look it up, because actually I'm just going from memory. I don't know where the passage is, but it's there.
4: Years ago, probably 3 years ago, I heard Dr. Richard Davidson give an amazing sermon.
2: Amazing.
4: Titled A Blazing Grace. And in that sermon, he described how if you carefully follow the textual trajectory of Exodus, that God's invitation was not just for Moses to come to the mountain and meet. It was for every single person to have the same relationship to God that Moses had. But when the people backed up, Moses became the de facto intermediary.
1: Yeah.
4: And here's an interesting point on that, by the way. This thought occurred to me in the last session. When God shows up, he's not showing up only in tabernacles and only in holy places. He shows up in a burning bush. Mm. Okay, God is... A point of access. Yeah. When Jacob is fearing the arrival of Esau, he lays down and he puts his head on a pillow a rock, and that's a point of access. It becomes Peniel, the place I've seen the face of God. There's many passages in Scripture where God shows up in these secular places, right? He's not just confined to a single... God is... There's this ubiquity about his availability. You can meet him here, you can meet him here, you can meet him... He's available. I love that.
3: By the way, I have good news for you.
1: What? Mm-hmm.
3: It was actually in the Bible.
1: Yes. Well, I know it's in the Bible.
3: It's in Numbers 11:29.
1: All right.
3: James and I found out at the same time.
4: Read the verse.
2: It's really a good verse. This is amazing.
3: Moses said to him,
2: you got
3: to
2: hear this. Go ahead. Go ahead. Don't let anyone interrupt you.
3: Enviest thou for my... I'm reading from the King James Bible.
2: Yes, it's hard.
3: Just for fun.
4: Do you want us to understand it?
3: And Moses said unto him, enviest thou for my sake? Would God that all the Lord's people were prophets, and that the Lord would put his spirit upon them.
1: I guess the King James Version is a step away from Latin, so but it still is kind of
4: we're gonna have a fist fight here.
1: You gotta surmount the language to get to God.
2: Actually,
4: let me translate that.
2: If you do some research,
3: thanks, I.
2: King James is actually the simplest language of all the translations. Do some research.
1: But nobody knows the first sentence he read or understands.
2: That's true. I will admit that.
3: James will read it. He'll say, like, did you notice when the whole let your conversation be whatever? He's like, let your conversation, which means conduct.
1: Yeah. So he was going to the verse.
3: Hey, my Bible actually said conduct. I'm just saying.
1: He didn't even have to translate.
4: So this is a verse that we alluded to earlier, but I just want to throw it out there. In Revelation 4 and 5. I'm going to just transition here.
2: Good,
4: in Revelation 4 and 5, when you have the throne room of God, and then you see the redeemed. I love this in chapter 5, verse 8. Now when he had taken the scroll, the four living creatures and the 24 elders fell down before the Lamb, each having a harp and golden bowls full of incense, which are the prayers of the saints. And they sang a new song, saying, you are worthy to take the scroll. Now this is of the elders. And to open its seals, for you were slain and have redeemed us to God by your blood out of every tribe and tongue and people and nation, and have made us kings and priests to our God, and we shall reign on the earth. And that phrase will come up at least two more times in Revelation, kings and priests. Mm-hmm. And you get the strong sense that this is not an exclusive clerical class of people.
1: That's right.
4: This is the people of God.
1: Yeah.
4: Because what was the job of a king? A king was to reign. Well, these are those that are seated with Jesus on his throne, as he says in Revelation. Mm. So they are co-reigning with Jesus, and they are priests in the sense that they are attached by their humanity to Jesus, and they occupy a priestly, which is an educational, mediatory role. Everybody... straight to God, which is, again, we've said this again, but it bears repeating. This is something that we take for granted, this idea of the universality of access. We can come straight to God, right? But this was a revolutionary concept, and not only revolutionary, dangerous. Dangerous to the establishment.
3: You're reading in chapter 5, Revelation 1 says the same thing, and in Revelation 26, they shall be priests.
4: 20 verse 6,
3: and so... the beginning and bookends, right?
4: It's kings and priests.
2: And five.
4: Kings and priests.
3: It's a theme.
4: That's the one I just read.
2: Yeah. Check the one you just read. I'm sorry.
1: Go
5: Go.
2: Well, I was just going to say, so the book of Revelation, what's really interesting about the book of Revelation is it's written in these prophetic cycles. It cycles through a whole picture of salvation from beginning to end. Then it stops and starts again and cycles through and cycles through. So it's interesting that this idea, like the second coming, is repeated.
4: Here, it's
2: repeated.
4: In this.
2: In other words, it's significant. Not everything's repeated in a cycle. But the things that are significant, the things that God really wants us to get, are repeated every time the cycle repeats. And this is one of the things that's repeated every time the cycle repeats.
4: So this isn't a revelation cycle, but you have Paul in his writings repeating the lists of spiritual gifts, or the list of spiritual gifts, in at least three locations. Romans 12, 1 Corinthians 12, Ephesians 4. It's the point. For Paul, this was, God has, by his Spirit, given gifts to all. Some are prophets and teachers, and some are. This idea that no one is giftless.
1: But check this out. This is beautiful. Check this out, you guys. I just realized something. I mean, I knew it before, but it just, in this context, that when you were saying that God gives universal access and that we're all in a mediatorial role between you and me, I have a role to reveal something to you, to communicate something to you about God that you don't presently know, and vice versa. You have something to
4: community.
1: Teach me. Yeah, it's a community thing. So we're all mediating the peculiar, unique insights of God that we each have. But this is
4: I love that.
1: This is astounding, that mediation isn't just a temporary fixture between you and me, because now that I've shared with you, you know what I know, and now you don't need me for that piece of information anymore. But check this out. We say that Jesus is the one mediator between God and man, so that we don't need an earthly priesthood. And even the mediation of Jesus is temporary. Even Jesus as a mediator is a temporary fixture between us and the Father. Yeah. There are two passages of Scripture, at least, that make this clear. In John chapter 16, Jesus says, this is fascinating to me, he says, so far I've been talking to you, verse 25, I've been talking to you in figurative language. I've been telling you stories. But the day is coming when I will no longer speak to you in figurative language, but I will tell you plainly about the Father. And in that day you will ask in my name, just like you have always done, going through me as a mediator. You will ask in my name. But I do not say that I will speak to the Father for you. I'm going to stop being the one through whom you go to the Father, because the Father himself loves you. So the mediation of Jesus at some point is even going to cease, in a sense. The other passage is Hebrews chapter 6, where it says in verses 19 and 20, we have this hope as an anchor to the soul, both sure and steadfast. This is amazing, which enters to the presence behind the veil.
4: Yeah.
1: So the presence behind, there's a veil between us and God, and we are being led to enter behind the veil into the presence, and this is the role Jesus has. Verse 20, where the forerunner, that's Christ, our mediator, our priest, has entered for us, even Jesus having become a high priest forever according to the order of Melchizedek. So here, the word forerunner, this is amazing. We're all familiar with the term forerunner, for meaning before. This is somebody who's going ahead, because he's leading somebody behind. Mediation isn't a wall, it's a bridge. That's what's being taught to us here. Jesus isn't saying, I'll go there and you never can. Jesus is saying, I'm going to go ahead of you, come on.
3: I'm going so that you may.
1: You need to enter into the presence behind the veil, but I'm going to go before you, and I'm going to prepare. You're going to come. And then in chapter 4, earlier in Hebrews, Paul just straight up says that we can come boldly before the throne of grace.
2: Ty,
1: it's amazing.
4: Amen.
2: Ty, I really want to talk about this chapter 16, because I think it's a great way to summarize what we've been talking about.
1: Summarize fast. We have a minute and 30 seconds.
2: Yeah, I see that on Jeffrey's little stopwatch here. I think it's a good way to summarize what we've been talking about. Jesus here in the chapter, in the context of the chapter, the contextual subject matter of the chapter is the Holy Spirit and the gift of the Holy Spirit. And the disciples have always been leaning on Christ, and Christ is saying, I'm leaving. But I'm not leaving you alone. You've been asking me for stuff from the Father, but you're not going to be doing that anymore. You're going to access the Father directly through the gift of the Holy Spirit. You're going to pray in my name, and you're going to be able to communicate directly to the Father without me being here in person. That's the point he's making here in relation to disciples, and it's so powerful because it applies to us today. It's the subject matter that we've been talking about for the last hour or so.
1: Priesthood of all believers.
2: Yes.
1: Man.

0: with God on thrones as kings and priests. Yeah. All of us access to God.
1: Face to face.
0: Face to face.
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3: I will lift up my eyes to the hills. From whence comes my help? 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He will not allow your foot to be moved. He who keeps you will not slumber. Behold, he who keeps Israel shall neither slumber nor sleep. The Lord is your keeper. The Lord is your shade at your right hand. The sun shall not strike you by day, nor the moon by night. The Lord shall preserve you from all evil. He shall preserve your soul. The Lord shall preserve your going out and your coming in, from this time forth and even forevermore.
4: 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For more information, call the church office at 217-356-1013 or email them at champaignsda@outlook.com. You can also find information at 3abn.tv/news. 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
1: Well, good evening again, ladies and gentlemen. I'm glad to be with you again this evening. Our topic this evening is what nature says about law and order. But first, let's pray. Our great and gracious God, as we delve into your lesson books this evening of the Bible and nature, we pray that your Holy Spirit will be with us to guide us unto all truth, is our prayer in Jesus' name. Amen. Who can remember what our topic was last time? Yes, it was what nature says about the signs of the times. And certainly the signs in nature are indicating that Jesus is coming soon. And I'm very glad about that, aren't you? But until he comes, we still need to live in this world. And this world is far from perfect. It's far from being like heaven. What is the key to living in this world? How can we make this world a better world? Well, we're going to answer that question this evening by referring to first history and then nature and, of course, the Bible as well. First, let's look at history. Sir Arnold Joseph Toynbee, a noted historian, a British historian, educated at Oxford University, studied civilizations, amongst other things. And he wrote a mammoth work called A Study of History. And he noted that in 26 civilizations that actually collapsed, there were six features of disintegration common to those 26 civilizations. And we'll see if these characteristics are indicative of the society in which we live today. The first was alternative ways of life. The second, abandon and self-control. And what Toynbee means by this is the abandoning of creativity for lawlessness. The third, a sense of promiscuity. And not so much sexual promiscuity, although that was

included, but more the vulgarisations of manners and the arts and language and religion. The fourth characteristic of disintegration common to the 26 civilizations was a lapse into truancy, that is, a rejection of the obligations and the responsibilities of citizenship. The fifth, a sense of drift, that is, that society is drifting out of control, without direction. The sixth feature of disintegration, a sense of sin. Rather surprising, but a sense of sin. The belief that one's own wrongdoing is in fact the cause of a lot of guilt and shame in society. Now, I pose this question to you. Do any of these six characteristics of disintegration that Toynbee noted in those 26 civilizations that fell, do any of those or all of those occur in our society today? And I see some of you are nodding your heads. Folks, I would like to suggest to you today that societal disintegration in our world today is reflected in things like stealing hotel towers, like fudging one's tax return, like keeping little black books, running red lights, and telling white lies. What is at the heart of our societal decay? And we could answer that in one word and say sin, but let's flesh that out a little bit more. Let's look into it a little more deeply. And I'd like you to turn in your Bibles to Proverbs chapter 14 and verse 12. Proverbs chapter 14 and verse 12. And we'll see here a reason for societal decay, other than sin, of course. Sin is at the heart of everything which is bad, which is evil. But here in Proverbs chapter 14 and verse 12, it says, "There is a way that seems right to a man, but its end is the way of death." In other words, human beings within themselves and of themselves think they know the right thing to do without any input from the divine. But it says here, it leads to death. Folks, more than 20 civilizations have come and gone. And it would seem in our own civilization, particularly in the Western world, that history is repeating itself. What's the solution to this problem? What's the solution to the degeneration of the societies in which we live? Well, let's now turn to nature and see if we can learn some lessons from nature herself. You know, if you do look into nature about this, you rarely see the self-destruction of societies in nature like you do in human civilizations. Animal societies don't self-destruct. It's very rare to see that. Sure, species become extinct, but most of those are as a result of things outside of that species' own control, and often man is related to that extinction. So what is the difference? How do human civilizations differ from animal societies? We get a hint at the answer to this in Luke chapter 8 and verse 25. Turn in your Bibles to the New Testament, Luke chapter 8 and verse 25. And here we see the picture of Jesus and the disciples in the boat on the Sea of Galilee, and there's a storm brewing at that time, and the disciples were quite worried. They thought they were going to perish. And we read in verse 25, it says, "But he," Jesus, "said to them," that's the disciples, "where is your faith?" And they were afraid and marveled, saying to one another, "Who can this be? For he commands even the winds and the water, and they obey him." What did the winds and the water do? They obeyed him. They obeyed the divine. Folks, the difference, I think, between animal societies and much of human civilization is obedience. Nature respects the laws that govern her. Nature uses the laws to benefit her. Nature respects the laws of gravity, inertia, friction,
the forces like centripetal force and centrifugal force. Nature respects the laws that govern the elements and the compounds. And one of those compounds is, in fact, water. And I thought we might look at this illustration of a glass of iced water. And here we see ice floating in the top. Water, we say, is a common substance, but actually it's the most uncommon of the common substances. And let me give you some laws that relate to water. First of all, water is heaviest at 4 degrees centigrade. Now that's unusual, because normally we would think that something which is frozen, like ice, and you can see the ice there floating on the top of that water there, because at 0 degrees or freezing point, ice is lighter than water at 4 degrees. Who made that law? Is it important? It's very important. And the reason is that, can you imagine the lakes and the streams? If water at 0 degrees was actually heavier than at 4 degrees, the streams would freeze from the bottom up. And where would all the fish go? And the life in those streams and in those lakes, they would die. So God, in his majesty and his all-knowing, has made it so that the law affecting water tells us that it's heaviest at 4 degrees. But not only that, water expands when it's frozen. Now, what's your experience? When something becomes cold, what does it normally do? It normally contracts, that's right. We know that heat expands and cold contracts. But water actually expands when it's frozen. Who made that law? Water also is nature's best air conditioner. And I'm sure that hippopotamus would agree. It has a tremendous capacity for storing energy. It's nature's best air conditioner. It's also nature's best universal solvent. Matter of fact, it's the closest thing to a universal solvent that we've got. Cleans many things. Sure, there's some things that it doesn't clean, but water is a universal solvent. Listen to this one. Water also, in its vapor form, is lighter than air. Seawater is 800 times heavier than air. But when there's the evaporation of water from the sea, from the ocean itself, it's actually lighter. That water vapor is lighter than air. Who made it so? God instituted the laws, all of the laws that affect nature, and in this case specifically, water. There are general laws of nature. There are specific laws of nature. And as we observe nature, we learn that she respects those laws. Take, for instance, the laws affecting life cycle of animals, and in this case, the salmon. Many salmon live in the oceans, in salt water, but part of their life cycle requires them to swim upstream. Did you know some salmon will swim upstream for over 3,000 kilometres in order to spawn, and there they're in fresh water. And then as the young ones hatch, they then swim back downstream, generally, into the oceans. And it can be a dangerous journey upstream. Nevertheless, salmon know that that's the law that governs it, that it must swim upstream. Even microscopic animals, microscopic things like what you're seeing on the screen now, is actually a microscopic picture of a tapeworm. And even tapeworms have life cycles. Matter of fact, I had to learn about 100 of these life cycles at university. And there are laws which affect the life cycle of even things like worms. And the worms know, I suppose, that if they follow the green arrow there, then their existence is assured. But if they follow the red, it's not. Folks, animals survive and thrive when they follow
the laws of nature, and you can set your watch by them sometimes, somewhat literally. There was a famous Swedish botanist by the name of Linnaeus, and he actually grew a floral clock. And where he lived in Sweden, I suppose, at certain times of the year, you could set your watch by the opening of the buds of the flowers. At 6 o'clock in the morning, the dandelion would open. At 7 o'clock, the hawkweed would open its bloom. At 8 o'clock, the succory would open its bloom. At 9 o'clock, the celandine would open, and so on. And the afternoon, they closed with that regularity as well. Are we designed to live such orderly lives? Come with me to the letter to the Corinthians, 1 Corinthians in the New Testament, 1 Corinthians chapter 14, and we'll see the answer to this question. 1 Corinthians chapter 14, verses 33, and then we'll skip down to verse 40. For God is not the author of confusion, but of peace, as in all the churches of the saints. Now down to verse 40. Let all things be done decently and in order. How should all things be done? Decently and in order. And we might say, well, what does that mean? What is the definition of doing things decently and in order? Well, it's according to the principles of life, which govern us as human beings. And God, in his love and his mercy, has prescribed us two tablets upon which were written the Ten Commandments. Out of that deep love for us, just like a parent makes rules for his or her children, so did God, our Heavenly Father, make some guidelines, some commandments, 10 of them, by which we should follow to have a better life. And also, we see that this law, this Ten Commandment law, sometimes called the Decalogue, is a reflection of his character. One theologian has written this: law is only the transcript of God's nature. We know his nature is one of love. Let me explain what this writer means. On the screen there, you can see on the left-hand side a column of characteristics which identify God's law, which are common to God's law, the Ten Commandment law. On the right, you can see the Bible reference for that. And so we see that God's law is spiritual, it's one of love, it's truth, it's righteous, it's holy, it's perfect, it's just, etc. But amazingly, also in the Bible, those same characteristics which describe God's law also describe his character of love. His truth, holy, perfect, just, good, eternal, etc. And you can see the perfect reflection of God's law in his character. As a matter of fact, we might say at the heart of his law is the heart of his love. If we only took the Ten Commandments seriously, then the 26 civilizations that Toynbee studied would not have fallen. If we only took the Ten Commandments seriously, we wouldn't have the 30 million or more laws that human beings have made to try and make our society a better society. And many of those laws, by the way, have passed their use-by date. One writer has said this: man is an able creature, but he has made 32,647,389 laws and hasn't yet improved upon the Ten Commandments. 10 versus 32 million. And some of the laws which human beings have made are absolutely ridiculous. They've passed their use-by date. Let me mention to you just some of the laws which are either still in vote or have just recently been deleted from the books. Things like, in London,
black cabs must still carry a bale of hay in the boot. In Queensland, all hotels must have a rail out the front to tie up a horse. In Milan, everyone must wear a smile on their face. They probably do have a smile on their face at the moment after winning the World Cup, I suppose. In Alaska, it's actually illegal to look at a moose from an aeroplane. In Saudi Arabia, a woman may divorce her husband if he doesn't keep her supplied with coffee. In Somalia, it's illegal to carry chewing gum on the end of your nose. I mean, these are ridiculous, these laws. But they're some of the 32 million that man has made. In Atlanta, it's illegal to tie a giraffe to a light pole. In Alberta, it's illegal to tie a male horse next to a female horse, but only on Main Street. In Tibet, it's good manners to stick out your tongue at your guests. Folks, I prefer God's 10 laws. And we can read about them in Exodus 20 on the screen. You'll see a summary version of those laws. The first says, thou shalt not have other gods before me. The second one says, thou shalt not make any graven image, any carved image, or worship it. Third says, thou shalt not take the name of the Lord your God in vain. And the fourth, well, actually it starts with the word remember. And this is one which I think we'd like to look up because it's most important. Turn with me to where those laws are written, Exodus chapter 20. And we'll read this fourth commandment because it's the only one that starts with the word remember. And I'd like to read it in full. So Exodus chapter 20, and we'll read from verse 8 through to 11. Remember the Sabbath day to keep it holy. 6 days you shall labor and do all your work, but the seventh day is the Sabbath of the Lord your God. In it you shall do no work, you, nor your son, nor your daughter, nor your male servant, nor your female servant, nor your cattle, nor your stranger who is within your gates. For in 6 days the Lord made the heavens and the earth, the sea, and all that is in them, and rested the seventh day. Therefore the Lord blessed the Sabbath day, and he hallowed it. That is the fourth commandment. And God has specifically asked us to remember it, but it's one which many people, including Christians, have actually forgotten. It's the fourth commandment about celebrating the seventh day Sabbath. Walter Cantry said, when God issued this fourth commandment, he understood humanity much better than we do. Failure to practice this moral law is a root cause of moral decline, social disorder, and widespread human suffering. No successful recovery of mankind can be devised without the inclusion of the fourth commandment in the remedy. Walter Cantry was a Baptist, or is a Baptist pastor, and he wrote that in a book called Call the Sabbath a Delight. Let's remember that commandment, because God asks us to do just that. Let's go on now and look at the last 6 commandments on the second tablet of stone. Number 5 says, honour thy father and thy mother. Matter of fact, this is the only one with a promise, that your days may be long. Number 6, thou shalt not kill, or thou shalt not murder. Number 7, thou shalt not commit adultery. Number 8, thou shalt not steal. Number 9, thou shalt not bear false witness or tell lies. And number 10, thou shalt not covet. That is God's law. They are the 10 commandments, which if we only upheld those, we wouldn't need all the other laws, some of them silly laws, that humankind has made. Now, what's the difference? Let me ask you this question. What's the difference between God's law and man's law? And the answer to that question can be found in the Word of God in Psalm 19. Turn with me to Psalm 19 and we'll read verse 7 and verse 11. Psalm 19 verse 7 says, the law of the Lord is perfect, converting the soul. What is the law of the Lord? It's perfect.
converting the soul. The testimony of the Lord is sure, making wise the simple. In other words, it gives us wisdom. And then down to verse 11. Moreover, by them, that's the law and the testimony, your servant is warned. And in keeping them, there is great reward. Folks, the difference between man's law and God's law is that God's law is perfect. There is great reward in keeping it physically, mentally, and spiritually. There are many benefits in keeping the law of God. We've already seen that nature benefits by keeping the laws which apply to her. And orderly governments know that they can't function without laws. Similarly, for society to be safe and harmonious, it must also have laws. Can you imagine what a society would be like if it didn't have law? And we have an example of this just recently with Hurricane Katrina that hit the southern coast of the United States, particularly New Orleans. And there not only was that city bombarded by the wind and the rain, but also by lawlessness and looting. Can you imagine Melbourne without laws? Even simple things like driving would become chaos. I remember driving with my guide in Cairo. There didn't seem to be any road rules there. They had traffic lights, but I think they were merely for decorative purposes, like Christmas tree lights, because no one seemed to be obeying the traffic lights. And I asked our guide, I said, "Aren't there any road rules?" And he said, "There's only two road rules. The first one is there are no rules. And the second one is you must obey the first one." They're the only two road rules, and it certainly looked like it. But even in Cairo, there are rules. Folks, it's one of life's certainties. It's like the three R's, I suppose. There's always rules, there's always regulations, and there's always requirements to obey those rules and regulations. Folks, let me tell you this very clearly. There has always been God's law. God's law is perfect. It's perpetual. It's unchanging. It calls us to obey, and it's rewarding when we keep it. Yet some people say, even Christian people, can you believe this? "I don't like obeying. I don't like the concept of the Ten Commandments." It's hard to believe, but it's true. One writer has said, "It is ironic that birds and beasts are more obedient to God than people whom he has created in his own image. This is because humans are in rebellion against God. But a careful study of nature," and that's what we're doing, "in connection with the gospel will inspire our hearts to follow God's will. But unlike people, nature does not rebel or turn willfully against the Creator." Wouldn't it be good if we were like nature and that we didn't turn willfully against the Creator? We see this lesson very plainly in nature. And we can learn that from our natural surroundings. Let me give you three reasons why we should obey God's law. The first, and it's very plain, is that it is a command. God's law is a command, and we would do well to obey the command of our Creator and Sustainer. His law was, we might say, written in concrete. By the finger of God, he wrote it in stone. Not just once, but twice. When Moses came down from the mount and broke the first set of Ten Commandments, God didn't think it was fit to say to Moses, "Well, you go and write it out again." It was so important to God that he rewrote the Ten Commandments with his finger in stone a second time. It's a command, and we should obey God's command.
A second point is that it is beneficial. We've seen that in nature. It is beneficial to obey the laws that pertain to us. The term obey, according to Oswald Chambers, would be better expressed by the word use. Listen to this carefully. For instance, a scientist uses the laws of nature. That is, he more than obeys them, he causes them to fulfill their destiny in his work. That is exactly what happens in the saint's life. He uses the commands of the Lord, and they fulfill God's destiny in his life. Let me give you some examples of what happens when human beings don't obey even the laws of nature, let alone the laws that pertain to human beings. In the 18th century, the prickly pear, not native to Australia, was introduced to Australia. By 1925, there were millions and millions and millions of acres of unusable land because of the prickly pear. Man, in his wisdom, or so he thought that it was good to introduce the prickly pear. Also in the 18th century, we have the introduction of rabbits. Rabbits are not native to this country. And we have the introduction of rabbits, and as you would expect, rabbits bred like, well, rabbits. And now, even by introducing certain diseases like myxomatosis to try and cull the population, it didn't work. In 1850, for the love of fox hunting, red foxes were introduced into Australia. Now they're a pest. In 1935, in order to eradicate the cane beetle in far north Queensland, cane toads were introduced into this country. And now they've spread to many different parts of the north especially. Man, in his wisdom, thought he could go against the laws of nature. Let's just reread those words that we read earlier. What happens in the saint's life? He uses the commands of the Lord, and they fulfill God's destiny in his life. Let's allow God's law to fulfill his destiny in our lives, folks. The third reason to obey God's law is because it's just what love does. Plain and simple. We love God. We love Jesus. It's just what we do when we love someone. On my trips to the Middle East, I'm always intrigued by the Oriental method of shepherding there. It's different to what we do here in Australia. In Australia, we drive the sheep, we muster the sheep. But in the Middle East, the shepherd leads the flock. And I've taken the road from Jerusalem down to Jericho and the Dead Sea, and it's a mountainous journey down. And sometimes the paths along the side of the road are not very wide, but you'll see sometimes the Bedouin shepherds there just walking along the side of the road, and behind him, sometimes in single file, you'll see these sheep just following along. They trust their master. They have faith in their master. Why? Because they love him. Folks, Jesus is the good shepherd. He doesn't force us to do anything, but allow him to lead in your life. What does Jesus actually say about the link, the relationship between law and love? Well, John 14 and verse 15, and we won't look this one up, but the words are on the screen there. John 14 and verse 15 is very plain. It's very simple. Jesus has said, if you love me, keep my commandments.
Now, some people do all sorts of intellectual gymnastics and hopscotch to try and get that to mean something else, but it doesn't. It's plain. A six-year-old child could understand that. If you love me, keep my commandments. That's simple. But let's see from another passage in Matthew chapter 22 how Jesus links law and love together. So let's turn to Matthew chapter 22. And we'll look at verse 37 and we'll read through to verse 40. Matthew chapter 22 and verse 37 down to 40. Then Jesus said to him, "You shall love the Lord your God with all your heart, with all your soul, and with all your mind. This is the first and great commandment. And the second is like it. You shall love your neighbor as yourself. On these two commandments hang all the law and the prophets." Can you see how he links law and love together? They're inseparable. They're like the two oars of a boat. If you only had one oar, you're going to go round in circles. If you only have unbiblical love, you're going to go round in circles. You need the two oars. You need love and law combining. So we could say, at the heart of his law is the heart of his love. But we can add to that now, to have his love in your heart is the heart of his law. It's a little bit of a tongue twister, but it's also quite accurate. To have Jesus' love in your heart is the heart of his law. So let's now quickly do a revision of those Ten Commandments in the context of love to God and love to our neighbor, love to our fellow man. The first might then say, God will be number one in our lives. And the second, our worship will be reserved for him alone. The third, we will respect and reverence his holy name. And the fourth, we'll be anxious to keep our appointment with him each Sabbath. The fifth, respect and honour our parents. And then the sixth, let's value life. This is love to our neighbour now. Seventh, preserve morality. Then respect the property of others. Be honest in our relationship with each other. And finally, the tenth, we won't covet that which belongs to another person. Now, some people say, well, you know, I can handle most of those laws, but there's one or two, especially one which, well, you know, I'm not real fussed on. And so it really begs the question, is it permissible to break one of the commandments? Turn with me to James chapter 2 and verse 10. James chapter 2 and verse 10. And we'll see the answer to this question. And James writes here, "For whoever shall keep the whole law and yet stumble in one point, he is guilty of how many?" He's guilty of all. No, it's not okay to break one law. All are to be kept. Breaking one of the laws is still sin, as we learned last time in 1 John chapter 3 and verse 4. Breaking the law is sin. Stepping on, stepping over the law. Sin is the transgression of the law. God doesn't give even 10% discounts on his law. We need to keep the 10/10 of the law, not 9/10 of the law. Because, see, God's commandments form a complete and integrated system. Think of it like this. Within the human body, an animal, mammal's body especially, there are ten body systems. There is the skeletal system, the muscular system, the skin, the circulatory system, the respiratory system, the digestive system, the hormonal, the reproductive, the urinary, and the nervous systems. There's 10 of them. Now, which of those, let me ask you, can we do without?
Which one? And the answer is, we can't do without any. As a veterinarian, I've seen many animals where one or more of those systems were compromised, but I've never ever seen one that has been completely missing, because in order to function properly, we need all of those systems. We are the same. Only when the 10 body systems are present and in good working order are we physically complete. And you can look in the mirror and you can see them at work. Similarly, only when you follow the 10 commandments are you physically, mentally, and spiritually complete, because God's law is a complete, integrated system. How does the Decalogue actually contribute to our well-being? Turn with me to Romans chapter 7 and verse 7. Romans chapter 7 and verse 7. And it's in the last part of this verse that we'll really concentrate on, but we'll read the whole verse. Romans chapter 7 and verse 7 says, "What shall we say then? Is the law sin? Certainly not. On the contrary, I would not have known sin except through the law, for I would not have known covetousness unless the law had said, 'You shall not covet.'" Now, where does that law come from, "You shall not covet"? It comes from the Ten Commandments. Paul is saying here that I wouldn't have known sin except because of the law. And so the law tells us what sin is in our lives, because sin affects us physically, mentally, and spiritually. It's like looking in to the mirror of the Ten Commandments. And when you look into the mirror of the Ten Commandments, you can see your need of transformation. And the Ten Commandments act like a mirror and they say, "Hey, this is wrong in your life." But folks, knowing what's wrong is sometimes the easy part. Paul, earlier in his book to the Romans, said, "It is not those who hear the law or know the law who are righteous in God's sight, but it is those who obey who will be declared righteous." And there was a tension, even in Paul's life, between what he knew what was right and what he wanted to do. There was this tantalizing self-contradiction. Whilst we're in Romans chapter 7, let's have a look at verse 19. Paul writes, "For the good that I will or I wish to do, I do not do, but the evil I will not or wish not to do, that in fact I practice." Paul knew what was good, but he did evil. He messed things up from time to time. He sinned. Does that ever happen to you? Has it ever happened to you that you know what is right, but for some reason or another, you succumb to temptation and you do what you know is wrong? Folks, God, in his love and his mercy, has made provision for our every weakness. And we're going to see what the provision here is in this instance. Come with me to Ephesians chapter 2 and verses 8 and 9. And if you can learn this off by heart, it would do you well, folks. It says here, "For by grace you have been saved through faith, and that not of yourselves, it is the gift of God, not of works, lest anyone should boast." What is the provision that God has made for our weakness? In a word, it is grace. "For by grace you have been saved through faith." Grace is a gift. Grace is undeserved favor. We don't deserve it, but we're given it. Now that rolls off the tongue just a little too easily in my mind, even though it's true. This evening I would like you to think of grace as power. As power. And we'll come back to this in a moment, but let me give you a short illustration of how we can see grace in nature. And actually, it's difficult to see a perfect illustration of God's grace, because grace is the most precious and powerful commodity there is in the world. You've seen this slide before. It's a picture of the water cycle, and water from the oceans evaporates into water vapor,
goes into the clouds, and then the clouds blow across onto the land, and then the clouds rid their water onto the land in the form of rain. Human beings then take that water for all sorts of different things. And what we seem to do is we put chemicals in it from time to time, and we put garbage in it, and we put even effluent in it, and then we send it back out into the ocean. That pure, pristine water that falls on the earth has been contaminated by chemicals and garbage and effluent. Nevertheless, it flows down through the streams into the ocean again, and the cycle starts again. Water evaporates through water vapor into the air, the clouds take it over the land, and then it falls again. When that water falls down again into the earth, does it rain bottles and cans and rubbish and effluent? Not at all. It's pure water. And that's grace. That's an illustration of grace, at least. We don't deserve the pure water to fall again after what we've done to it. But it does. God's grace is more powerful and more gracious than that. What does God's grace do? God's grace empowers us. How does God's grace empower us? In two ways. It gives us first the desire to obey. When you know the gospel story, when you know what Jesus has done for you and for me, when we don't deserve it, how on that Friday he was cruelly nailed to the cross. For God so loved the world that he gave his only begotten Son, that whosoever believeth in him should not perish, but have everlasting life. When you understand that, you understand the power of God's grace, how it gives you the desire to obey his every word. But it also gives us the assurance to carry on. My computer has a reset button, and if it were to crash, I press this reset button and it'll boot back up again. Grace is like that. It gives you the assurance that even when you do stumble, when even you mess up from time to time, you can carry on. If my computer crashed and I knew that there was no way of rebooting it or resetting it, I'd never be game to put it on. Similarly, we wouldn't be wanting to live life if we knew that when we messed up the first time, that was the end of it. Folks, that's what grace does. Gives us the desire and the assurance to live life the way God would like us to do it. What is the relationship between law and grace? Come with me to Romans chapter 6 and verse 14, because there is an intimate relationship between law and grace. Let's have a look and see what it is. Romans chapter 6 and verse 14. And it says, "For sin shall not have dominion over you, for you are not under the law, but you are under grace." Now, we need to understand this carefully, because some people don't read the next verse, and some people even take this verse out of context. What it's suggesting here is that we are not under the condemnation of the law, because our salvation is not determined by our keeping it. Thank God for that. Otherwise, none of us would be saved. What does determine our salvation? God's grace and our faith in God's grace. But this is the link between law and grace. Does this mean we never have to keep the Ten Commandments again? No, look at the next verse. What then? Shall we sin because we are not under the law, but under grace? Certainly not. I like it in the King James Version better, because it says, "God forbid." You'll remember we spoke about going through stop signs a couple of programs ago. If I ran this stop sign and then a policeman pulled me over, and he said, "Look, you ran a stop sign, you didn't stop at all, but I'm feeling gracious today, I'm going to let you off." Would I then do a U-turn and go back through the stop sign again without stopping?
Not at all. But if the policeman pulled me over, it's not going to help me at all. If I say, look, I'm not under the law anymore, Mr. Policeman, I'm under grace. No. It's because there is a law that we need God's grace. The law shows us what sin is. And we see that in our lives. Because we have sin in our life, we need salvation. And we need God's grace, who provided us with Jesus as our personal Saviour through the gospel message, and we can be at one with Him. If you cut out the law, you cut out sin. If we don't have the law, we don't know what sin is. If there's no sin in our life because we don't know what it is, where there's no need for salvation. No need for salvation, no need for grace, no need for a Saviour, no need for the gospel, and we're not going to be at one with Jesus Christ. As D.L. Moody once said, the law tells me how crooked I am, and grace comes along and straightens me out. Folks, let's wrap this up by looking at one final text that comes from the wisest man outside of Jesus that's ever walked this earth. Come with me to the book of Ecclesiastes, and we'll see what Solomon has to say about the conclusion of the whole matter. The book of Ecclesiastes is really Solomon's journey into trying to identify what the key to a better world is. Just like we've been studying this evening, what is the key to the better world? Now, this man was very, very wise. And here in chapter 12 and verse 13, it says, let us hear the conclusion of the whole matter. Now, pay attention to this, please. He then says, fear God and keep His commandments, for this is man's all. Fear God, in other words, respect Him, take Him seriously, and keep His commandments. Why? For this is man's all. This is what we're supposed to do. Folks, when you see ice floating in a glass of water, you're seeing the laws of nature teaching you to cherish the law of God. God's law is an anchor that holds us steady in the storms of life. God's law is a wall of protection in the battle of life. It's not a wall of restriction or a wall of separation. God's law is a support system that uplifts. It's not a web that entangles. God's law is something by which to abide, not something to break. And folks, this is very important. God's law is something to cherish, not something to challenge. If we challenge God's law, we come off second best. Two mountaineers, David Sharp from Britain, 34 years of age, and another, Lincoln Hall from Australia, who was 50, were attempting to climb the highest peak in the world, Mount Everest. They were taking on the laws of nature. They were challenging the laws of nature and the laws of human health. They were climbing separately, and both of them were above 8,000 metres on the summit of Mount Everest. That's called the death zone. Both of them were in the death zone. At that height, atmospheric pressure is 33% of what it is at sea level, which translates into 66% less oxygen. At that height, the temperatures are very cold. Minus 30 degrees is not uncommon. David Sharp challenged the laws of nature alone. And unfortunately, he died alone. 40 people passed him by, we are told, but he died alone. Lincoln Hall
also challenged those same laws and was in trouble as well, but he had a saviour in the name of a person called David Mazur.

0: who our society is coming off second best. It's in the death zone and it won't survive. It needs a saviour. And Jesus Christ is that saviour. We opened with the words of Arnold Joseph Toynbee. He also wrote, "The one hope for survival of Western civilization lies in a rebirth of the Christian spirit." You understand that? Lies in the rebirth of a Christian spirit. This man is a secular historian. He's not a theologian. But he recognized that the one hope for survival of Western civilization lies in the rebirth of the Christian spirit. Let me ask you, do you think he's right? Of course he's right. That's why this year also in May in the United States they had a Ten Commandments Day or a Ten Commandments weekend, because society realizes we need to get back to the law of God. But let me take it one step further. Let me get a little more personal. Each of us, every one of us here today in this auditorium, has challenged the law of God, sometimes willfully. Substance abuse, violence, corruption, lying, stealing, immorality. You know what your pet sin is. You realize that you actually have a darling sin. You know what it is. We are in the death zone. We need a savior, Jesus Christ. And as you come close to Jesus, as you look into his heart, you'll see law and love combining. Why? Because at the heart of his law is the heart of his love. And to have his love in your heart is the heart of his law. The greatest example of law and love combined is seen at the cross of Calvary. There, the law was satisfied. Your sins were washed away. There, at Calvary's cross, God's gracious act of love was perfectly manifest. It empowers you to a new life. Folks, God has the power to transform your life, but he needs your permission. Will you give him that permission tonight? I feel that there's some people here who've not committed their life to Jesus Christ. There's no time better to do that than right now. God has the power, but he needs your permission. Will you give it to him? Let's bow our heads. Our loving Heavenly Father, we are so grateful that you're a caring and loving God and that you have given us 10 guidelines by which to follow in order for us to have a better life here now. Please help us to understand that. Please help us to keep your law in our hearts and your love in our hearts. We pray in Jesus' name. Amen.
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2: 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For more information, call the

0: Well, I was thinking we could make one of them. What you call them? Easel things.
1: You mean a sandwich board?
0: That's it. And we can put it out by the street.
1: Sure, we can do that easy enough. Maybe get some new people to visit too, with the sign in a different spot.
0: Well, it can't be too big, so I think we should do like you always say and keep it simple. We could just say, our sign broke. Come inside for the message. Then, in case some need it, we can add, visitors welcome, members expected.
1: Yep. Some people need a gentle reminder now and then.
2: Did you know that it's possible to flatten a lump of pure gold the size of a matchbox into a sheet the size of a tennis court? That's an amazing quality that such a tiny amount can be spread that far. The same thing is true with loving kindness. By demonstrating just a small amount of it, we can cause it to spread far and wide. It works like this. When we're kind and loving to someone, they in turn feel more like being loving and kind to others. It's a gift that keeps on giving. Friends, couldn't our world use a little more loving kindness? Why don't you go out and spread some today?
3: No one can go back and make a brand new start. Anyone can start from right now and make a brand new ending. Have a little talk with Jesus today, and he'll help you every step of the way.
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1: Good evening, family. I'm Jill Morricone. Welcome to 3BN Summer Camp Meeting, Courage in the Conflict. It's my great privilege this evening to introduce my pastor, Pastor John Lomacane. He serves as the pastor at the Thompsonville Seventh Avenue Church right here on this stage. And many of you, I know he's your pastor as well. He loves the Lord. He loves his beautiful wife, Angela. And he loves sharing from the Word of God. He is one of my favorite preachers because he knows the Word and the Lord uses him. Tonight he's sharing courage to stand on God's Word. Before he shares, Brother Tim Parton will minister in music, standing on the promises. And then the next voice you hear is our pastor and friend, John Lomacane.

0: Let us pray. Our gracious Father in heaven, what a blessing it is to be able to stand on your promises. Father, as we face the hour that will bring to us challenges we've never known, we pray that we could trust your promises before that hour comes. Send your Holy Spirit now to speak to my heart, that I could speak to the hearts of your people, and may each of their needs be met because you know us individually. May the message encourage us. The hour before us will try us. May we refamiliarize ourselves with your promises, that when that time comes, we will stand. In Jesus' name I pray. Amen. I'm going to begin with a scripture and a story. 2 Peter chapter 3, verse 9. And I want to thank the Lord. Thank you, Tim. Can we say amen again?
1: Amen.
0: Standing on the promises. 2 Peter chapter 3, verse 9. This is a guarantee. This is better than any credit card you could get. The Lord is not slack concerning his promise, as some count slackness, but is long-suffering toward us, not willing that any should perish, but that all should come to repentance. A few years ago, maybe about a little more than 10 years ago, my wife and I were in Bangalore, India, and I took in sick. I was there with AsianAid at the time. It's now called Child Impact. And they changed the tickets of everyone except ours. We stayed at a hotel so I could recover. And when we got to the airport, you could not get into the airport unless your passport and your ticket were identical. And so the guard at the airport looked at my ticket and said, then he looked at me. He said, "Are you Indian?" I said, "I'm not Indian." He said, "You look Indian to me." I said, "I'm not Indian." He said, "Are you sure you're not Indian?" "I'm sure I'm not Indian." He said, "You look Indian to me." He said, "Anyhow, you're not getting into the airport." I said, "What do you mean? You're not getting into the airport?" I said, "Why?" He said, "Incorrect ticket." I said, "So how do I get into the airport?" He said, "Buy a ticket." And I looked at my wife and I said, "A good thing we have good credit. Because if not, we would probably still be in India. I don't want to offend anybody. You know, selling roti or something, trying to raise our flight tickets to come home. Good thing we had credit. Because we were in a society that we didn't know anyone. They just dropped us off at the airport. We had no phone numbers to call anybody. We were just in. And it's amazing how when you are so present, yet so absent. Because no one knew us. And I thought about it. Imagine being alive when every earthly support is removed. That day is coming. When the economy fails and the governments of the world have united. It's coming. When religious liberty has vanished and the majority has chosen convenience over conviction. Imagine being alive when obedience becomes a crime. What will you do when the people of God stand outnumbered, misunderstood, and targeted by the combined forces of earth and hell? Think about it. The question then will not be how much money do you have or what political party do you support. It will not be who do you know. The question will be, can we still trust God when everything around us says that we shouldn't? Standing on God's promises. So how, as we get ready for the return of Jesus, how we wait is significant. How we wait. There's a big difference between waiting in panic and waiting in peace. When you don't know God's promises, you're going to wait in panic. How do you get into the airport? There's no way out. There's no way in. How do you get in when God's promises seem to fail? World peace and waiting in peace is based once again on a divine fact. I like to look at that scripture again, just a portion of it, because the Bible says the Lord is not slack concerning his promise, as some count slackness. It is so good to know that we're not trusting anybody else's promises. We're trusting the Lord's promises. Promises that never fail, never have failed, never will fail. Because the final conflict is not a battle over military weapons or political issues. The final battle is a battle over worship. It is a battle over allegiance. And when you look at our world, we just got back from India. I mean, not from India, from England. India is still in my mind, but I'm not from India. I love the Indian accent. Don't worry about it. And I apologize if you're Indian, because I did that one day and one lady said, "I am not pleased." So I apologize. But, the final battle is over worship and over allegiance. It is the battle over whether God's promises will still stand, whether or not we will trust God's word when circumstances seem to contradict his promises. Have you ever been in a circumstance that seems to contradict God's promise? We say, "You said," but then the circumstances seem completely different than what God said. But the question is, will you still be able to trust God's promises? The good news is, God does not change, but Satan works on making it seem as though God does. He makes it seem as though God is conditional. That God is a God who you really can't trust. That on a good day, God saves us. On a bad day, he takes our parents. He takes our children. I've heard people say, "God took my father," or "God took my mother," or "God took my child." God is not a guy who blesses us and then turns into a hitman the next day. Can you say amen to that? God is the same all the time. He's the same yesterday, today, and forever. But we find in the Bible there are examples where God's promises have been attacked. And from the very beginning in the Garden of Eden, God's promise was attacked when the devil said to Eve, "Has God indeed said?" You see, that's significant, because if you don't know what God's word says and the trial comes, when you don't know the promises, you can't claim the promises. When you don't know what God says and how God can bring you through based on God's word and the veracity and the validity and the assurances that are in here, they won't be blessed assurances when you don't know what they are. We got to learn God's word before the winds begin to blow, before the angels let loose the winds. When he spoke to Eve, Satan substituted God's genuine promise with his counterfeit promise. God promised life through obedience. Satan promised advancement through disobedience. If you disobey God, your life will be better. Let's just get rid of that. As Jill said today, don't believe the lie. You cannot get a better life by being disobedient. The blessing only comes when we are in a harmony with God's word. When we stand on the promise, then God's word will deliver what it promises to deliver. May not be on your timing, but God is never late. He knows when it is needed. Somebody once said, "Why don't God give me a job?" And I said, "Well, maybe God is still working on building the company. Maybe there's somebody that needs to get fired to make room for you." Wait on the Lord. Let's say it together. Wait on the Lord. God's promises never fail. The devil substituted God's promises in the garden. Also at the Red Sea, Satan again attacked God's promises. When difficulty arose and the Israelites began to face circumstances and situations and the challenges of the wilderness. Sometimes God takes us in the wilderness to separate us from the things that we are familiar with so that we can become acquainted with the things that God does not reveal except when our circumstances seem to be barren. When we are in barren circumstances, God has resources that we know not of. Amen. So when they face difficulty, they said to Moses in Exodus 14, verse 12, "Is this not the word that we told you in Egypt, saying, 'Let us alone that we may serve the Egyptians'? For it would have been better." Think about that. God brought them out. They cried to come out, but when difficulty arose, they said, "For it would have been better for us to serve the Egyptians than that we should die in the wilderness." If you're serving God, you won't die in the wilderness. Sometimes God takes us away from what we know so that we can find out what he knows. Israel forgot the whips. They forgot the bondage. They forgot the suffering. And sometimes, as it is, if we forget God's promises, Satan has the ability to make slavery look better than freedom. He calls it the good old days. When you used to dance, you hear an old song, you say, those were the good old days. When you don't realize those were the days that you were on an express train to hell and God delivered you. When Israel forgot God's promises, they began to daydream about Egypt, remembering the clubs and the marijuana and the girls and the guys and the hanging out late. When they forgot God's promises, God's plans for them got distorted. Also, the devil did it again at Jericho. Satan attacked God's promises. But God had to remind Joshua, this fearful young prophet, God had to remind Joshua, and the promise to Joshua is the promise to us today. He said to Joshua in Joshua 1 verse 3, every place that the sole of your foot will tread upon, I have given you as I said to Moses. So you don't know how your future is going to unfold, but if God sends you in that direction, every place that your foot touches, God will make the way available for his people. Amen. God knows how to bless his people. Think about that. March around the city. Does that make sense? What about all the tanks and the weapons and the bombs? March around the city, blow trumpets, remain silent, and do it for 7 days. No military strategist would have recommended those plans. Sometimes God's plans don't make sense, but God always knows why he tells you what to do and why it doesn't have to make sense to you. That's why I'm at the place where God doesn't have to tell me what he's going to do. Person once says, if you don't trust the plans, trust the one who made the plans. It doesn't have to make sense. God operates sometimes out of harmony with ordinary logic. That's what God does. Sometimes God's plan seems unreasonable, but God's promises always gives us a preview of the victory before the battle begins. March around the city. Do it 7 days. The battle hasn't come, but when the battle comes, he says, I will give you the victory. Do what God says before the battle, and when the battle comes, you'll have the victory. He also attacked his promises, God's promises at Calvary. Satan attacked God's promises. Notice the comparison. In Matthew 3:17, Jesus said when his son was being, God said when his son was being baptized, this is my beloved son in whom I am well pleased. God confirmed the divinity of Jesus at Calvary. The devil challenged the divinity of Jesus. At baptism, the Father confirmed. At Calvary, the devil challenged. If you are the Son of God, no, he is the Son of God. If you are the Son of God, that's what the devil does. If you are God's children, prove it. That's a challenge because sometimes we try to be what we cannot be. We can only be what we can be if God is the one working through us. The other thing is, when we face the final conflict, which is not far away, if you listen to the news, you know, this push for turning America into a nation where only Christians have the right to exist, the question is, whose brand of Christianity becomes more important? In the final conflict, Satan will once again attack God's promises. But remember this, when it gets hot, remember this, I will never leave thee nor what? Nor forsake thee, Hebrews 13:5. And then he says, when it seems like it's just not going to work, all things work together for what? For good to those who love God and those who are the called according to his purpose. He didn't say all good things, he says all things. And when you've been married 43 years... Amen, honey. All things, right, honey? Together, forever, eternity in view. All things. How many things did I say? All. There are days you don't agree. You agree to disagree. But one thing we agree on, we're all on the way to heaven. Amen. When we get to heaven, my wife and I are going to agree on everything. Amen. Until then, she needs to be who God called her to be, and I need to be who God called me to be. Amen. We don't try to dominate one another. We give each other room to disagree and to have different opinions. But God is the one that can make all the things that seem to be odd make sense in the when we look back. You know, they say hindsight is what? 20/20. Sometimes God has got to take you down this road that you don't even know where you're going. But when you look back years later, there's some days we're driving in our car and we say, oh, okay, now I understand why. Yeah. Right? You ever had those days? I know why we're here. Because to be honest with you, when we were in California, the Lord didn't say to us, go to 3ABN. He said, we want you to go to St. Louis. And we said, no, three times. Got to the point, I almost went to say, what part of no don't you understand? But they said, well, just come anyway. Come and see what we have to offer. And they drew the picture so beautifully. They said, we want to get the church on television by 2005, and we want you to put the plan together. Whatever the plan is, we'll finance it. It sounded so beautiful. And I said, Lord, what do you want me to do? And I read Oswald Chambers, My Utmost for His Highest. I think it was February 2nd. And the first line was, woe be unto you if you put your foot in any other direction once the call of God has gripped you. And on Sabbath morning, our church was packed, and my head elder said, what are you going to do? I said, we're leaving. When I announced it to our church in Fairfield, California, it was like a funeral. The church was at its height of success, and we left, not knowing where we were going to go. And we went to St. Louis, and we ran into a buzzsaw of people that just didn't want to do anything. I think it's different now. I want to be nice. But we were there after 9 months. I said, Lord, you knew this was not going to work. Why did you bring us here? What do you want us to do with the rest of our lives? And 2 days later, Danny Shelton called. And the conference president called and said, we're building a new church. We'd like you to be the pastor. Now watch. Had I not trust God's promises, I left a lot of the details out. But had I not trust God's promises, had I not gone ahead when God said go, I would not be here today. Because I'll be honest with you, they had a parsonage in St. Louis that was nothing but a glorified trailer that had been 40 years too old. The main bathroom, you had to walk in sideways. And the steps were so old that I had to walk sideways. My feet were too long for the steps. And I said, honey, there's no way we're moving here to live in that. We have a nice house in California. We're not moving here for that. And the Lord said, oh, if it's about the house. And then they called me and said, hey, we picked out a new house for you. Would you come for the house? We're not coming for the house, but that helps. But God saw beyond St. Louis. He saw Thompsonville. He saw 3ABN. You got to sometimes trust God when it doesn't make sense. Because the devil knows that if he can get us to doubt God's promises, he can defeat us before the final battle begins. So what's the atmosphere today? Nations are angry. Do you see it? Morality has collapsed. People today are doing things that dogs won't do. And they're asking for affirmation. Just leave us alone. We want to love who we want to love. Well, you could love who you want to love, but we don't have to accept it. And God does not have to approve it. But what we must remember is even those who are deep in sin, and whatever the sin is, we've got to show them that the Savior can deliver anybody from anything. So it's not the depth of the sin, but it's the depth of the love of God that can save us from anything if we just simply obey the call on our lives. Amen. Morality has collapsed, and today truth is rejected, but prophecy is being fulfilled before our eyes. Yet it seems as though when we see all these things happening, it seems as though that to some degree heaven is silent. And the question is, what appears to be God's delay? Is not really a delay, it is actually God's mercy. I believe that the reason why the Lord hasn't come yet is because there's still somebody that needs to be in the kingdom. Yes. Amen. You know, us restless Adventists, who are so tired of doing nothing, that we want the Lord to come and rescue us from our lethargy, or our lukewarmness, did I say that? If you are not doing anything, of course you want to be rescued. It gets bored waiting. But if you're working for the Lord, you say, Lord, not yet. As the songwriter said, I'm so busy working for my Lord, ain't got time to die. When you are busy working for God and you love what you're doing, you don't want him to rush, because your neighbor needs to know the message. Your family needs to know the message. The Lord has to work things out so that somebody who don't know it can be in the kingdom. So the delay is not really a delay. It's God's mercy. Once again, Peter says, The Lord is long-suffering toward us, not willing that any should perish. He is what, friends? Long-suffering, not willing that any should perish, but that all should come to repentance. He's long-suffering. And so I'm glad my niece is with my wife and I today. Just came back from Weymouth program. And God is transforming her life powerfully. You'll get to meet her. She's another John Lone McCain. Chip off the old block, sharp. She came back from Weimar and said, "My frontal lobe is working." Didn't even know about the Lord at all when she went there, and came back and walked me through the book of Daniel. Daniel 1, Daniel 2. And I said, "Who is this I'm talking to?" Talking about the sanctuary. And 2 months ago, she didn't even know anything about Adventism. Talking about the health message through sanctuary. Talking about eating right. Talking about don't eat that. Well, you need to not do that. I said, "Well, you need to help us." "Well, don't do coconut oil because it's not good for you." "Well, don't eat watermelon before you go to bed because it has something in it like caffeine that will keep you up all night." I didn't know that. "If you're tired, eat watermelon." 2 months ago, she didn't even know about that. You see, but God delayed it. God delayed it so that God could bring her in. Amen, somebody. Amen. Getting up at 5:30 every day, walking 4 or 5 miles before I even get up. God's delay is actually God's mercy. So God's children, we must understand that God's apparent slowness is not weakness. It is God's love. So while the world sees delay, faith sees the divine promise. God's promises are not inconsistent and unreliable. Notice what the Apostle Paul says in 2 Corinthians 1 and verse 20, and I love this. Molly Steenson used to always say this when she was here. She says, "For all the promises of God in him are yes, and in him what else? Amen to the glory of God through us." All of God's promises are yes in Jesus and amen to the glory of God through us. So God's people will not survive because we are stronger than everyone else. We will not survive because we have learned that there's a better way. We will survive only because we've learned to trust God's promises. You know, when Tim was singing that, he was singing "Standing on the Promises" while you were sitting on the premises. Doesn't even make sense. But when you stand on God's promises, you can stand on them in the hospital. You can stand on them when your life is falling apart. You see, our life is not this life. This is just the tunnel through which we are passing. But on the other side of this tunnel are joys forevermore. On the other side of this tunnel, there's no more heartache, no more suffering, no more death, no more sorrow, no more crying, no more pain. Can I keep going? Everything that is in this life that disappoints you is not going to make it through the gate. So God's word, the wise man Solomon, after 700 wives, this is what he said. "Every word of God is pure. He is a shield to those who put their trust in him." Proverbs 30 and verse 5. I always say when I get to heaven, the first week I'm going to spend all my time with Jesus. The second week I'm going to give some counseling to Solomon. Because anybody that was married to 700 women going to need counseling throughout eternity. That's just, you know. Where's Solomon in counseling? So as the world is marching toward extinction, there are 5 parameters every believer must apply against God's promises. Jill would say 5 takeaways. Here's the first one. Look at it on the screen. Trust God's promises when his timing doesn't match your expectations. Trust God's promises when his timing does not match your expectations. Habakkuk said it this way. Habakkuk 2 verse 3. "For the vision is yet for an appointed time." God knows when, but at the end it will speak and it will not lie. "Though it tarries," what are we told to do? Wait for it, because it will surely come. It will not tarry. Our timing and God's timing are not the same. But God is always on time. I could stop right here and just give you miracle after miracle in our lives. That God has done some amazing things in our lives that, you know, we could look back and say, Lord, how did you see me preaching when I was gambling in the pool halls of Brooklyn? How did you see me as a preacher when I was a disc jockey on the 44th floor in the World Trade Center in New York City? How did you see me as a preacher when I was drinking in a club on 47th and Broadway in New York City? How did you see me as a servant of the Most High God when I was working in accounting at Playboy magazine? How did you see me in this position? How does God look at that and turn it into this? Yes. To God be the glory. Yes. So God doesn't always see us just as we are. God sees us as we can be. Yes. So when God's timing is different, trust God anyway. Why do we trust God? How long did Noah wait? Noah waited 120 years. Abraham waited 25 years for Isaac. Israel waited 400 years for deliverance. The disciples waited after Christ's ascension to receive the outpouring of the Holy Spirit. And the remnant is waiting for the coming of Jesus. Brethren, Jesus will come when he says. That's why we have to be very wary when people start setting dates. Even though they may not pick a specific day, the Bible says no man knows the day nor the hour. We can see the signs, but we don't know the day. And even when people say, well, between this date and that day, when we do that, brother, we shake folks' faith. When the date comes and goes. We had a guy at our church a number of years ago. He said, probation for the Adventist church is closing September 2019. I said, what are you going to do when it doesn't? He said, but it's going to happen. I said, what are you going to do when it doesn't? Because it's not going to happen. But he said, it is going to happen. And he said the 1260 days for the church started in 2015 when the Pope came to Washington, D.C. How do you figure that? That was his understanding. And there were pastors that embraced that, that lost their employment because they base the idea that probation for the Adventist church will close in September 2019, and it came and went. And Ellen White says, when anyone says that they know when probation will close, God has given us no evidence and no timing as to when it will close. It is in God's hands. He told that to the disciples. Will you at this time restore Israel? And he said to them, it's not given to you to know the times and the season which the Father has put in his own power. We got to be ready every day. How often? Every day. And it's okay to follow the Sunday law updates. But brethren, some of you won't be alive when the Sunday law comes. We got to be ready every day. How many days? Every day. That's why our blessed assurance is the fact that God never missed an appointment. Second point, trust God's promises when the world appears to be winning. Think about it. You ever said, how is it that people that don't trust God seem to be doing better than we are? Trust God when it seems that the world appears to be winning. Wow. Our security is not found in the strength of the nations, but in the perfection of God's promises. You ought to read, I think it's Psalm 73. Asa, young man, had a difficult time looking at the world. He saw the world. He said, you know, the wicked, their glasses are full. They have no pains. They mock God and everything seems to be going right. Why is it that I'm broken? I'm trusting God. But then he says, but then I went into the house of the Lord and I understood their end. Sometimes God will make the life of the wicked prosperous down here because they don't have any up there coming. So they may seem to be having it better on this planet, but I've got news for you. God has billions of galaxies that we know not of. That's our playground. Are you looking forward to going to visit Elijah in his backyard? Where's Enoch? Well, he's in that galaxy. And go to the unfallen worlds and tell them the story of redemption. Are you looking forward to that? Yes. David the psalmist says in Psalm 46, verse 1 to 3, when it seems as though the world is winning, listen to these words. God is our refuge and strength, a very present help in trouble. Therefore, we will not fear, even though the earth is removed and though the mountains be carried into the midst of the sea. When it's all falling apart, verse 3, though its waters roar and be troubled, though the mountains shake with its swelling. What I like about that scripture is, as we're trusting God, remember these points. The outcome has already been decided. The dragon appears powerful. The beast appears dominant. The kings of the earth appear united. But appearances are not reality. I'm not worried about... There was a time... Okay, I'll say it. Because I got to watch what I say, because, you know, if I say something that's not right, they beat me up on YouTube. I'm not going to get political at all, but there was a time when I was always worried about what the politicians are doing. I'm not worried anymore. Because as he said to Daniel, I set him up, I bring him down. Nebuchadnezzar was powerful. Where's he? Belshazzar was powerful. Where's he? In the grave, that's right. Cyrus and Darius, where are they? Alexander the... Where is he? And all the popes have come and gone, where are they? And so there's only one kingdom that's going to last forever. And God told Daniel, I will set up a kingdom that shall never be destroyed. That's my kingdom. Amen. Amen. So I say this with great respect. Pray for our nation's leaders, but my eyes are not on the White House. They are on the right house. The final conflict is not a battle between equal forces. The powers of earth, all of them together. You know, sometimes they say, well, you know what's going to happen when China joins with Iran to fight against America? Well, that may happen, but they could all get together to fight against God. But here's what the Bible says in Revelation 17:14. These will make war with the Lamb, and the Lamb will overcome them. Amen. So one day, the combined forces of earth are going to be fighting against the combined forces of heaven, and the outcome has already been decided. Why? Isaiah 46, verse 9 and 10. Remember the former things of old, for I am God and there is no other. I am God and there is none like me. So when you're facing things that don't make sense, remember there's no one like God. Is there anyone like God?
1: No
0: one like God. Oh, if I could just take the time and tell you some stories, but I can't do that. Come to Thompsonville next Sabbath, I'll tell you. Don't go home, stay an extra week. Because the reason why this is significant, because God brought Israel out of Egypt. And it was, they were crying for freedom, but when they got out, they began to work against God's plan. And so when they got to the Red Sea, they looked trapped. Look at this. Pharaoh behind them, the sea before them. But here's the good news. God already had a path prepared where there was no path. But what did they have to do? Stand on the promises. What do they have to do? Stand on the promise. And there are those that won't take a step until God removes all the obstacles. But sometimes God won't remove the obstacles until you take a step. If you step, God will remove. But you can't stand still. Ellen White says that there are those that are waiting for all the obstacles to be removed, all the possibilities of failure to be removed. But she says, if that's what you're waiting for, you will never move because there'll always be obstacles in this life. But sometimes you got to just take a step. You got to do what? Stand on God's promises. That's what we did, right, honey? Went to California, broke. No money, less than $1,000. Less than $600 when we got there. And God got us an apartment on his credit. Got my wife a job. They told us, come to California. We'll give you a job in evangelism. And then they said, no insurance, no coverage, no health coverage. Get AR you can. Find the place you want to live. We're not going to help you. They said, what do you think? I said, we'll take it. You know why? Because we had been praying for 7 days straight for God to open the door in evangelism. And we never reached out to California. So we knew when California reached out to us, it happened when we changed our prayer. We said, for a number of months, Lord, we'll go anywhere except California. And when we changed our prayer, God says, that's exactly where you're going, back to California. Because we have been in California for 2 years, and we don't want to be that far away from family. But here's what we learned, a valuable lesson. Sometimes you got to get away from family for God to make you into what he always dreamed you could be. Because family remember your failures, but God sees your ability. When you make a mistake, family remind you of your mistakes, your choices, but God says, I'm not done yet. I remember when I preached my first sermon, I had like a, and it was not a long sermon. That happened over time. But I mean, I look back on it and I remember I had, there was no, you know, there was no internet. There was no digital copy. You couldn't search things on AI. There was none of that. You had to actually open a book and look through indexes to find stuff. Yes. Remember that? You actually had to open the concordance and find out what that word meant in the Greek. And so some Sabbath mornings I had like 7 books on the rostrum. You know, Ellen White here and the concordance here and Cruden's concordance here and Matthew Henry commentary there. But all of a sudden things have gotten easy except the battles of life. So don't try to find relief from the battles of life in artificial intelligence. Find it in divine intelligence. God's promises are like a life preserver. They keep you from sinking into the sea of despair. God's promises can be trusted. Somebody told me last week as we were in England preaching at their Northern England camp meeting, because I made the statement, they said, when are you going to write a book on God's blessings in your life? Because when we start talking about the blessings, just keep going, keep going, keep going, keep going. And I learned something. Some of you are going to be broke until Jesus comes. Because some of you will leave the church if you got wealthy. So you need to stop playing the lottery. I had an Asian lady call me and she said, Pastor, God, I want to help God's church, but he's not helping me. I said, what do you mean? She said, I need some money to help God's work. I said, well, what do you mean God's not helping you? She said, I've been playing the lottery for years and I just can't win. I said, well, you need to stop playing the lottery. She said, but I want to put all that money into God's work. I said, but don't gamble. Put that money in God's work and he will multiply it. So I said, sister, first of all, you need to be delivered from your gambling and then return to God an honest tithe. And God could turn one-tenth into more than ten-tenths. Yes. Point number 3. Trust God's promises when you stand alone. You ever felt alone? Isaiah 46 verse, Isaiah 41 verse 10. When you stand alone, remember this promise. This sermon is replete with promises. Look at it. Fear not, for I am with you. Be not dismayed, for I am your God. These are personal. These are not group words. I will strengthen you. Yes, I will help you. I will uphold you with my righteous right arm. Isaiah was receiving God's personal confirmations. You. We could say God is with us, but when you're by yourself, you need to know that God is with you. It makes a difference. Noah stood alone. Elijah stood alone. Daniel stood alone. John stood alone on Patmos. We must stand alone one day against the united powers of the earth. And when we stand alone, no one can stand against us. There's a short part of Deuteronomy 11 verse 25 that the Lord told to the children of Israel. If they had only embraced that promise, they would have made it through. More of them would have made it into Canaan than made it into Canaan. This short portion, notice it. God told Israel, no man shall be able to stand against you. And they forgot that. And they failed in the wilderness. No man shall be able to stand against you. But here's the point. We not only stand in God's promises, we stand in God. Watch this. The promises are not just promises. They are connected to the one who made the promises. The Apostle Paul says in Ephesians 6 verse 11, notice what he says. Put on the whole armor of God. Whose armor? God's armor. That you may be able to stand against the wiles of the devil. It's God's armor we're standing in. We're not just standing in his promises, we're standing in God. So when you stand in God's promises, you have on God's armor. And you got to say like David said to Saul, if the armor comes from somebody else, you got to say like David, I have not tested this armor, therefore I cannot walk in it. Right. Don't look for God's armor to be found in somebody else. God's armor comes from God alone. Right. And I didn't mean to say this, but it somehow made it into my sermon. Don't put your confidence or faith or trust in anyone other than God. When I say that, I mean complete trust. Because flesh can fail sometimes. Look at 2 Timothy 4, verse 16 and 17. Notice what Paul told his protege, Timothy. He said, at my first defense, no one stood with me, but all forsook me. You ever felt that way before? And then I like what he says. May it not be charged against them. But I love verse 17, what he said. But the Lord stood with me and strengthened me. There were days my wife and I had to trust God's promises. And there were times I did stupid stuff. And I tried to make a deal with God. And he said, what do you have to bargain with me? What do you own to bargain with? Don't ever bargain with God, because you got to own something. What do we own? My mother-in-law, Angie's mother, she said, look inside the hand of a baby when they're born. That's what they own. Parents, how much did your baby bring in the world? And the Bible says they brought nothing in. It's sure they ain't taking anything out. So don't try to trust your house may be gorgeous. Your bank account may be full. You may have great possessions, but you can't take it with you. I read the story of a man who, when he died, he wanted to be buried in the front seat of his Corvette. Sort of accomplish his wishes. They buried him in there. They dug a big hole. His hole was bigger than 6 feet because they had to make room for his Corvette. They put him in the front seat of his car. They put plexiglass all around the car. And then they cover the grave. I know somebody else at a funeral. Young lady worked with my sister. When her dad died, she believed that you die and go to heaven. So she got her check. She got like $4,600. At the funeral, before the funeral, she cast her check. And she put all that money in the funeral, in the casket for her dad. And I said to my sister, I'm glad I wasn't at that funeral. Hey, Jason, I'd have taken the cash and written him a check. And I said, when you get to where you're going, it's good. Because somewhere in the back of my mind, I'm sure she probably said, did I just put $4,600 in my dad's casket? I need that money. Okay, let me go to the fourth point. Trust God's promises when persecution increases. It's going to happen. It's going to happen. Is persecution down the road? It's going to happen. What I like about God is when persecution comes, God has a place that even the most advanced technology can't find us. Look at Psalm 91, verse 1 and 2. He that dwelleth in the secret place of the Most High shall abide under the shadow of the Almighty. I will say of the Lord, He is my what? Refuge and my fortress, my God. In Him will I trust. There is some serious technology existing nowadays, Brian. But God's got a place that even technology can't find you. Under His wings we shall take refuge. Amen. So the closer we get to deliverance, remember this, the more intense the conflict is going to become. Ask the Hebrews. They faced the furnace. They faced the furnace before they got promoted. Daniel faced the furnace before he got vindication. And Jesus faced the cross before he got the crown. So don't fear the furnace or the den or the cross, because it's a precursor to the blessing. It's on the way. It's on the way. Point number five. God, trust God's promises because Jesus has already won the war. Amen. John 16:33. These things I have spoken to you. Yes, when my wife and I are studying our Bibles and we're reading the Bibles, these things pop up and we highlight our Bibles. My wife's Bible is falling apart, but her life is not. Amen. I'm down to my fifth Bible. They all are in cases. I took this one out today. I got to put it back in the case because even in the case, it's falling apart. But you know what? You got to make sure your Bible is falling apart. Because when your Bible is falling apart, your life is not. Amen? Amen? So we have a highlight. We highlight our Bibles. My colors mean something different than her colors. But we know what it means to us. And one of those promises is John 16:33. Jesus says this, when it seems as though you're not going to win, remember you are on the side of Jesus. He already won. He said to his disciples, it applies to us today. These things I have spoken to you, that in me you will have peace. In the world, remember, in where?
1: World.
0: Are you in the world?
1: Yes.
0: Don't get shocked. In the world, where? You will have tribulation. And when it comes, be of good cheer. I'm still working on that. Anybody else? Nobody says, oh, I'm so glad that I broke my back. When you get to heaven, you'll realize your back got broken because the Lord did not want you on that train that had a terrible accident. My wife and I were in the mall one evening in Redding, California, and the guy in the store would just not stop talking to us. We were in Radio Shack. I said, this guy, my wife says, why is he talking to us so long? I don't know. He just wouldn't stop talking. And you could hear all the gates in the mall closing, but he just kept on talking. And then they closed the gate to Radio Shack. And I said, well, we got to go. And we went out in the mall. It was empty. I says, what's up with that guy? He just wouldn't stop talking. He wouldn't let us out the store. And we wondered what that was all about. We started making our way back up the mountain to get to Weaverville. And you wind your way up the mountain. And when we got to the point where you begin to wind up the mountain, an 18-wheeler had turned over on the curve and dropped all of its logs on four vehicles. What was God doing? He said, wait, wait, wait. And this young man, we couldn't stop him from talking. God put a talking spirit in him just to save us. So you don't understand why certain things happen, but when you get to heaven, God is going to say, okay, January 4th, 2021. Look at this. Remember that? Yeah. Let me show you what you didn't see. Your car had a flat right now because it was a car coming through the intersection that was not going to stop. Don't get upset about the flat tire. You made it to the kingdom. Amen, somebody? So there are things that don't make sense, but God's got it all worked out. So when it seems as though the difficulty comes, remember this, the final conflict is not about the strength of the enemy. It is about the victory of Jesus. The battle will not be won on the plains of Megiddo. The battle was won on Calvary. The cross guarantees the outcome of the final conflict. And friends, God's children enter the final conflict not hoping for victory, but standing in a victory already secured by Jesus. Amen. How did Paul the Apostle say it in 1 Corinthians 15:57? He says, but thanks be to God who gives us the victory through our Lord Jesus Christ. And so friends, as we look at the last days, as the final conflict approaches, let me tell you something that I know. Governments will fail. Economies will collapse. Praise God when it goes up, but it's going to collapse one day. Freedom will disappear, and every earthly element and support will be swept away. But God's promises remain certain. And I like Hebrews 10:35 and 37. Therefore, do not cast away your confidence, which has great reward, for yet a little while, and he who is coming will come and will not tarry. Jesus is coming again. Amen. So in my closing, I'll say this. In the final conflict, our greatest weapon will not be political influence or financial resources or human strength. It will be the unwavering confidence in the promises of God. When the world trembles, we will trust. When the nations rage, we still keep on believing. When Armageddon comes, we remain as those who stand. When the world says give up, God's promises says hold on. When fear says you're alone, God's promises says I will never leave you. When circumstances say it's impossible, God's promises remind you with God all things are possible. When the enemy says you won't make it, God's promises say, he who has begun a good work in you will complete it. And so Peter was right. The Lord is not slack concerning his promises, as some men count slackness, but is long-suffering towards us, not willing that any should perish, but all should come to repentance. I close with this story that I read. It happened April 8th, 2025. You may remember it. It made the news. Dominican Republic nightclub collapses, killing 113. The investigation showed excessive weight on the roof, structural overload, missing structural support, heavy speakers and air conditioners hanging from the ceiling, and then erosion from water damage. And I thought about that. How could I fit that into God's promises? And this is what the Lord gave me. There is no excessive weight that can break God's promises. There is no water damage that can erode God's promises. There is no structural overload when you lean on the everlasting arms of God. Everything, instead of heavy speakers, the Word of God, the truth of God, the future of your life is hanging on the promises of God. So my brothers and sisters, remember these words. God's promises have been tried and tested, and they will not collapse. God's promises are built on God's character. God's track record is perfect. It's what, friends? It's perfect. God's promises are anchored beyond this world. One day when we walk through the gates, we're going to see what we never saw. But how is God's promises so sure? Every promise of God is sealed with the blood of Jesus, written in red. God's word endures when everything else fails. So, what am I doing? I'm standing on the promises.

0: compare that with the incidence of prediabetes and type 2 diabetes in the 1960s, where it was more like 1 to 2%. That is shocking. What's going on? How can we change the statistics for ourselves? Today, we're going to begin investigating this topic. Don't be exhaustive, but it will get us thinking and help us solve the mystery.
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1: Hello and welcome back to 3ABN camp meeting, summer camp meeting. Y'all been having a great time today. Amen. Been blessed. You hear those amens? I think they could hear that, some of them outside the building. We've been blessed today with music, testimony, sermons, and we have one more blessing for tonight. And it's my privilege to introduce my brother Kenny. And Kenny's been a minister for many years, preaching for many years, and he and I were carpenters together back in the, some of you aren't old enough to even, you weren't even born, but back in the early 70s, we started in construction and ended up working till about 84, till we went full-time into 3ABN ministry. And so Kenny's with Behold the Lamb ministry. He's somebody that probably of all the people I know in the world, I don't think I know anybody that works harder than him. My wife, I didn't want Yvonne to know that. She says I'm the hardest working person she's ever seen, but she's not been around my brother enough to see how hard he works. So when you, if you're trying to keep up with him, whether it's building a house or whether it's on pace to, in ministry, you got to stay there because he's driven by the Holy Spirit. And he says, let's get the job done, whatever it is. So when he's preaching, he has the same zeal, the same enthusiasm that he has for anything else he does in life, maybe more so. So it's a privilege tonight to introduce my brother Kenny. But before he comes out, my daughter Melody is going to be singing. And so, Melody, what song are you going to be singing?
2: There's Power in the Name of Jesus. You wrote it.
1: Well, I co-wrote it with Aaron Wilbert. I asked her a while ago, what are you singing? She said, Power in the Name of Jesus, and it had been so long since I'd written it or sang it. I said, what? She says, Power in the Name of Jesus, but God blessed. So thank you. I love you, Melody, and thank you for what you do for the cause of God. And I'm so happy they've been gone to Nashville for 14 years, and finally last fall brought herself and Greg and the grandchildren back home in southern Illinois and just lived 10 minutes from here. So thankful that you're back. All right. Tim, you're going to be accompanying her. All right. God bless.

0: Melody Dawn. As beautiful as ever.
1: Thank you, Tim.
0: Her daddy said she wrote
1: it. Wow.
0: Yeah, her daddy said she wrote a few words to that song too.
1: Yes.
0: And she may have only been about 12 years old. It was beautiful.
1: Isn't that something? I was blessed by it. I don't know about you.
0: Amen.
1: Praise God.
0: Well, the Lord has been good.
1: Amen.
0: The Holy Spirit has been good. And if there was ever a time in this world's history we need courage, it's now.
1: Amen.
0: You know, we may not always realize it day to day because we're still eating, we still have air conditioning, we still have power. But we can see the things that are changing on the horizon, and they're changing quickly. So I really appreciate all the messages that have been coming from this pulpit. I feel like the Lord has really blessed and given power, and I'm praying that He will give you that power this evening.
1: Amen.
0: I know, you know, I have no clue what you're going to say, what it's all. I just know that your topic is a topic about the family.
1: Yes.
0: It's a topic about courage and keeping our house.
1: I think just keep going. I won't have to do anything.
0: I also know that it's one that the enemy attacks a lot, and he attacks very early. If he knows if he can divide the family, then he has the family.
1: Amen.
0: So we need to hear what you've got to say, what the Lord has put on your heart tonight.
1: Amen. Praise God. We're going to pray, aren't we, right? You're going to pray for us?
0: Sure.
1: All right, we're going to kneel up here as we pray.
0: Mighty God in heaven, Lord, we thank you for your sweet spirit.
1: Amen.
0: And we pray that once again you will not fail, that you will come and walk in the midst of us here.
1: Yes.
0: That you will continue to speak through Pastor Kenny,
1: please,
0: that you will give him your strength.
1: Amen.
0: You will give him your eyes. You will give him your mind here tonight. May everything that comes out of his mouth be spoken from the Holy Spirit.
1: Amen.
0: And into our hearts.
1: Yes.
0: So that we will draw closer to you and have that courage to stand fast, though everything around us be fallen.
1: Mm-hmm.
0: We thank you for hearing. We thank you for answering our prayer in Jesus' name. Amen.
1: Amen. Thank you. Don't go too far away.
0: Okay.
1: All right. Isn't that nice? Don't go too far away, honey. Stay close. Praise God. It's good. Camp meeting's a wonderful time, isn't it, to get together, sing songs and listen to music and study the Word of God together. I mean, what a blessing that really is. Again, we're going to be talking about courage to stand for your home. Man, it takes courage, doesn't it? Stand in the home. We find a lot of times things are going on in the home that we don't approve of, we don't want. But you know what? I think I might have a little bit of an answer to that. Is that all right to say that? You judge. I'm going to read something from Child Guidance, page 276. See if you agree with me. If you don't agree, it's okay. But I noticed this. If instead of unlimited indulgences, talking about our children, right? Sometimes we want to just give. The chastening rod were oftener used. In other words, the rod of correction, if we use it a little bit more often. We got one or two that said yes. Rest of you, be careful. Notice, not in passion, but with love and prayer, we would see happier families and we'd see a better state of society. And then it goes on, notice it says both the parents who permit the wickedness and the children who practice it are guilty before God. Man, we have a responsibility, don't we, to do in the home as parents. It's a big job. You know, let's get married, have kids, blah, blah, blah. There's some responsibility here, and I think we'll see that more as we go. Courage to stand for your house. One of my favorite passages, we'll get to it in just a moment. You'll see why. Opening. I think there's moments in history, there's moments in our personal life that things are going on when sometimes we become neutral. But neutrality is not something we want to do when we're in a crisis. We realize that's a sin against God, isn't it? We don't need anybody. A Christian is in neutral today. If you're in neutral, shift her out or turn the engine off and get out. Would that be all right? Yeah, that's what we've got to put it in gear if things are happening. Because neutrality, you know, talk about neutral, it's not really an option anymore. We're living in the last days of Earth's history. There's no doubt in my mind about it. I'm impressed with that every day, as you are, I'm sure. And that's why you're here at this camp meeting. Moments of silence we think about become compromise. We don't say anything, so we begin to compromise away the truth. Moments we find today that we talk about truth and the importance of truth. But think about it. Every soul is going to have to choose for themselves what direction they're going to follow. And we live in such a time right now that, again, no neutrality. We've got to shift it in gear. We've got to do something. And it really begins in the home. Begins with the family. I find, and I think maybe most of you agree with me, there's a shifting of, you talk about society, shifting of moral, spiritual, and prophetic right now. We see it. There's a big shift going on. People are saying things, doing things we've never seen or heard before. Truth is becoming redefined. You know, you find people, well, we're going to redefine this. We can't stand truth. Faith is being diluted. There's no doubt about it. And conviction is being replaced with convenience. Everything is about convenience nowadays. The enemy has his plan. You know that. And we find out now in the midst of it all, I believe that God's asking a question. And the big question is not just a question of me personally, of individuals, but he's asking a question to the families. The families. What will we do as a family? You know, and the question is, as we're looking at our subject for tonight, is who will stand? I like that as we talk about in Scripture in Joshua. That's one of my favorite passages. Is it yours? What is it? Somebody tell me. Joshua 24 what? 15. Very good. When he starts talking about here, choose you this day whom you will serve. I like it. Joshua stood at such a moment in time when it wasn't really popular to stand. But the question was that, God's asking us, who's going to stand for me today? Who's going to stand for what truth is? Who's going to give this message of the three angels to the world? Who dare to be a Daniel? Who dares to give this message without compromising or watering down? We cannot do that right now. It's not popular with God. God doesn't want that. But Joshua gave a choice. If this is the right God over here, go serve him. But as far as me and what? I like that. I like it. Me and my house, we will serve. I like it. Me and my house. You talk about, very careful, Kenny, about a man who put his pants on. Is that too much? Come on now. Really, standing for what is truth is not always easy. He says, for as me and my house, we will serve the Lord. He was a spokesman for the whole house. Priest of the household, the man. He should be doing his job. There's no doubt about it. I like it. Part of Joshua, when I talk about Joshua, I like the part it was, I say like this, he took the bull by the horns. Now, you know why they used to take a bull by the horns? They tried to grab him, big bull, what, 1,300, 1,500 pounds, by the feet. That didn't work out very well. They tried to go in and manhandle him. That didn't do very well. But take the bull, well, the same, by the horns, is when he come at you, you hit your hand on the, and you push down all your weight on it and try to keep his head down. Kind of interesting. Take the bull by the horns. Interesting. And when you take the bull by the horn, you're thinking about here, danger. You're talking about a big situation here. You're talking about tackle it head on. Who's going to do that really in the home and in the family? Some used to say to me, bite the bullet. Step up to the plate, man. You know how you've heard that one? Step up, be a man. Step up to the plate. I already mentioned once, but I say, men, put on the big pants. Some of you won't get it. It's okay. Joshua did not say. He did not say, as for me alone. As for me alone, this is what I'm going to do. I don't know what the rest of the family's going to do, but this is what I'm going to do. No, he didn't say that. He said, as for me and my house. As for me and what? My house, we will serve the Lord. He didn't say, well, this is what I'm going to do, and I hope the rest of the house follow along. I hope. He didn't say that. Think, he took the responsibility for his house and the household. He took responsibility and said, this is what we're going to do in my house. And I'd like to think today about parents and grandparents. It's very interesting here. They are the primary theologians for the children. Did you get it? Parents and grandparents are the primary theologians for the children. Interesting. See, God never intended for our faith to be isolated or just kept in a little box. He intended for it to be established in the home as an example to our children. Spiritual strength. Think about this with me. Spiritual strength. Do we need spiritual strength? Yes. Absolutely. Spiritual strength does not begin in the church sanctuary. Think with me. It really doesn't begin in the school. Think with me. It begins at the kitchen table. It begins at the family altar. That's where it begins. And maybe, I'm going to say maybe, and maybe a mom and a dad who will tell you, son, as long as you live in this house, rest of you didn't hear it, you should have. Maybe you didn't grow up that way. I heard it several times. My brother Danny heard it several times. Maybe that's what we need, you see, in the home, in a nice way, a godly way, it can be done. Not, oh, get up on Sabbath morning. Oh, honey, do you want to go to church? No, no, that's an automatic.
2: That's right.
1: You don't ask them whether they want. A kid's going to be a kid, right? We need to lead out. So you think about the greatest battleground that's being fought today. Remember, it's not, oh, it's a government. No, it's not. Taxes, no, it's not. They're big things, I understand. It's not the economy. The biggest battleground, it's not even the church. It's the home. That's where the enemy is placing his little horns, as it were. This is where it begins. Because whoever controls the home does what? It shapes the future if you control. In fact, maybe you've never related to this, but I got to thinking about it in my study. In Revelation chapter 13, are you still with me? Reveals the final crisis in this world's history. Some of us need to be thinking on it, praying on it, working on it, and getting ready for it. Think about Revelation 13 reveals this final crisis. Revelation 13:8, the Bible said, and all that dwell on the earth shall do what? Yeah, shall worship him whose names are not written in the book of life. So it sounds like here something is going on. It's not just a political issue that we're faced with for today. It's a worship issue. And what are we going to do about it as parents, grandparents, family, church? Let me ask you a question. Where is worship really first learned? At the home, isn't it? That's where it's first learned, is in the home, where it should be. And I look at it this way. The home is the first line of defense against the enemy.
0: That's right.
1: Man, that's awesome when you think about it. Ministry of Healing, page 349, says this. The restoration, notice this, and the uplifting of humanity begins in the home. You realize how powerful that is? Restoration, uplifting of humanity begins in the home. That's why some in the homes, it's a terrible mess going on. That's why the world's in a mess, if you allow me to say that. You may not agree, but I agree wholeheartedly. The world's in a mess because as mom and dads and grannies and grandpas, we haven't just done our job. And when we haven't, it's best to fess up and say, well, we could have done better, and I will say that before you. Wish we had it, but now we're going to make the best. We're going to do what we can with the time that we have left. The home is the heart of society. And we're told that in the Child Guidance 17. And of the church. And of the nation. I found this out here, and I think you do too. If the enemy can get into the home, and he can weaken the home, he weakens the church. If he weakens a home, he can weaken what? The church. There's no doubt about it. And if he weakens the church, he influences the whole world. So the enemy's no fool. I know who he's going after. How about you? The enemy is not, remember this, the enemy is not waiting for your children to become of age before he attacks them. I thought about a few other words and I just will not use them. He likes to attack the youth, children. Think about it. Before they get that training. I mean, he talks early. He's targeting them now. He's been doing every opportunity he gets from the day they're born. And he does it through a lot of many different things. He does it through culture. He does it through, you know, through media, education. Anything you can think of. Any kind of distraction. Ungodly homes. Think about it. And ungodly friends that are invited into your home. Think about it. And I believe this, many of the homes unintentionally because they've never been taught. They don't know. How are they going to know if we don't tell them? What if we don't? There's a better way. And certainly that's God's way. Let's look at something. I was intrigued by Joshua when he said what he said in Scripture. He was a, remember, he was not just any, he was a leader. He was looked upon. He was studied. People knew exactly who he was. But it's interesting, when challenged with this question, that his answer was just, remember, he didn't call and said, oh boy, I better call the board. Oh boy. Joe, what would you do in this situation? You wouldn't do anything, huh? He didn't call for a vote. Immediately when he was approached with it, he took his stand. Isn't that interesting? He made a firm decision. He didn't look for approval from anybody. He looked at God's word, what was going on, and the importance of the home and the family. He said, this is what's going to happen. Why don't some of us do that in our home? You've got some got some unbelievers in there, whether they're your children or whether they're not. They're doing what they want. They're breaking the Sabbath. They're doing everything in the world, and you're putting up with it. It's okay to get off your chest sometimes. You know what I mean. I'm not trying to hurt anybody. I'm not trying to be, you know. But it's the truth. We receive phone calls. We talk to people and say, we don't know what to do. We can't observe Sabbath the way we want to in our home because our son won't let her, our daughter won't let us, and they're doing all this. Throw them out. That's heavy duty, I understand. But you know what? It's salvation we're talking about here. The ungodly living in the home and our children watching them and seeing how they act and disregard the Sabbath and everything else. They follow that path, guaranteed. As for me and my house, I absolutely love it. As for me and my house. That means it's something to do with leadership. We need leadership in the home. We need good men in the home, good priests of the household in the home. Many women have to take the man's job, and that is the man's job. Is that true? That's what the Bible says. But if the man won't do it, too lazy, maybe he loves his job more or whatever it might be, not a Christian, mama has to do it. And most women are willing to do it. Praise God for that. Leadership and conviction, responsibility, all that comes with having a family. And sometimes I think maybe we forget that. It's just like we'll have kids and all that. Let's look at those three. Leadership, number two, look at conviction, and let's look at responsibility, if we can do that. Now, spiritual courage, we've been talking about courage in the camp meeting, there's no doubt of it. It begins with good leadership in the home. We need that desperately. So I speak today to fathers and mothers and grandparents. Listen, you are just not caretakers. You are gatekeepers. Are you still with me? You're not just babysitters. You're to help guard, guide, and direct things that come into the home and the things that should be booted out of the home. Does that make sense? It's more responsibility than just, well, they're a babysitter. No. I almost said baloney. I won't do it. Spiritual gatekeepers. That's what we are as grandparents and parents. Let me read something, Child Guidance 18, just two lines. Fathers, mothers. Here's where. Fathers, mothers. I don't see anything else in there. Fathers, mothers, you are responsible for the character of your children. Well, I thought grandma and grandpa were, huh? Or the babysitter, or whoever keeps them. You follow me? That's not what it says. Mom and dad are responsible primary first. Now think about having to answer to God to say, well, I let somebody else raise them and teach them. Four Testimonies says something great. Page 304 says this. The greatest evidence of power in the home. Think you've got power, Christian, in the home today can be presented to the world is a well-ordered, well-disciplined family. Yeah, that's difficult. Discipline. In our family, and Brother Danny and different ones will tell you, when we went to church, well, we got too big, 10, 11, 12, sat with Mommy and Daddy. Said, okay, all right, sat right in front of us. Now, man, you can't help it. As soon as your head does this, they got it. And I felt this knuckle on the back of it many times. Sound like a hollow watermelon. The second thump you got, you took taken outside on the church steps where cars would go by on Main Street and honk their horn. See, you, well, some of you will get it, some of it, but I'm well-ordered home and discipline, how much desperately we need. And there's right way in which to do that. Again, I love it the way Joshua spoke these words and we're talking about here. It's going to take courage for us to stand and a commitment to stand in our homes. And I want you to think about it, because I pray at the end of this time, we have time, that we're going to call for that commitment. The altar's been broken down too long. The kitchen table, as it were, we sit around, do everything. All we do is have our phones. We don't have a civil conversation anymore. We don't know how to talk to each other. We don't know what's going on in each other's life anymore because we're too busy worrying about Joe Blow down the road.
2: Right.
1: Are you with me?
2: Yes.
1: Oh, absolutely.
2: Yes,
1: so Joshua spoke. Remember, when Joshua spoke these words, I think it's interest to us to think about what was going on in his day and what opposition there might have been. Remember, the heavy duty of idolatry was going on. Now think about it. See, when this was written, Joshua was at the end of his life. And he began to think what was so important, as some of us are beginning to think a little differently than maybe we used to as you get closer to the end of life. And again, that can be for young people anytime, anybody, anytime, as you well know. But as you get older, you begin to think a little bit more about eternal things and the importance of them. And so Joshua, at the end of his life here, he saw the idols of the past. He began in Egypt. Oh, man. But he began to see the idols of the present, which was Canaan land. Oh, my. He began to look and say, wow. He knew that if the home is not anchored down on that solid rock of Jesus Christ, it's going to be moved. And the enemy's going to move it. And he's going to take everybody with him that he can. Says, how about the culture compromise? He considered idolatry. He considered the culture compromise. That's very interesting. It's just simply a situation where the values are undermined and they're weakened. We see it today, do we not? Culture compromise. You say, wow. And then, of course, the pagan influences. Doesn't this sound familiar? He was looking at this. We're looking at the same thing today. And we have to make a stand too, just like he did. Regardless if the board said you could or you couldn't. Because God said to do it. You follow me. Not trying to be rebellious. But you said pagan influences. You say, well, the pagan influence, what do you mean? They're all over. We're covered in them today. Everything you can possibly think about, from holidays to tradition, we're covered with all this kind of stuff. Modern paganism, Wicca. All these things that are going on even in the home, the mythologies. Think about it. They're woven into psychology. And so we look at all this stuff. This is what the psychologist said. And I'm not putting them down, but I say, so what? If it doesn't harmonize with what God has said in His Word. That we're beginning to take man over tradition, over thus saith the Lord, we're in trouble. Remember, once again, Joshua did not say, we'll serve the Lord if it's convenient. If it's convenient. If it works out for me and I don't have to work and I don't have to... We'll serve the Lord. He didn't say that. He never did say, we'll serve the Lord if culture will, you know, if it's okay, if it allows, we'll do it. Or we'll do it if there's no opposition. No, he didn't even think about that. He said, no, we're going to do it. We will serve the Lord. I say this is courage in conflict.
2: Amen.
1: This is courage that God's people were going to need and need more of it as we see the coming of Jesus is near, even at the door. You know, the final test for us today is Adventists. We talk a lot about Revelation. We talk a lot about, and we should, Mark of the Beast, the image to the beast, Sunday law. We should be talking about all this kind of stuff and not be embarrassed about it at all. This is why we are here. That's why God has chosen you. That's why He's put you in the place that you're in today. A work that He knew that you could do if you would. He'll give you what you need. The final test of Revelation 13 describes a time when worship is enforced. Nothing should be shocking when it's enforced. And notice when truth is opposed. It's happening today, is it not? And your faithfulness will be tested. You might fool your husband and wife, your neighbor, your friend. You're not going to fool God. I'm not going to fool God. May I read Revelation 13:10? Hopefully you'll see how it fits with our subject here for tonight. Interesting, Revelation 13:10. I don't know if I ever heard it read or people read about it. Do you realize in Revelation 13:10, the very last line says, "Woo! Here is the patience and the faith of the saints." Somebody not with me, because we always use Revelation what? 14:12, right? 14:12. Here's the patience of the saints. Here they keep the commandments of God. But right in the heart of Revelation 13, he said, there's a people here. I've got a people. But it looks like all the world is going to be forced to worship a certain way. Truth is going to be opposed. How important it is. See, this is not, here's the patience of the saints. It's not a passive patience. It's an enduring faith that is under pressure. You're going to be such under pressure, you don't know what's going on. I don't know what's going on. If we're not careful, we have to know the Word of God, hide it deep in our heart and our mind, or the pressure is going to be too much of us. You don't say it's not, because it is. My husband won't let me go to church. My wife won't let me go to church. Pressure! And we bow to that pressure. Better have them upset with you than God. Are you still with me?
2: Yes,
1: this, it begins in the home. Interesting, when you talk about Revelation 14:12, patience of the saints and so on here. Evidently, as you read Scripture, apparently the whole world is guilty, are you still with, of receiving the mark of the beast. We haven't seen anything like it yet. Evidently, according to Scripture, the whole world will receive it. But as John is looking at it in prophecy, he goes on to be, yet the prophet, he sees what? He sees the company. Oh, there's a little group over here. They're not worshiping the beast. They've not received the mark of the beast. Well, how do I know who they are? He said, my, it's very simple. John identified them, wrote Revelation 14:12. Here's the patience of the saints. Here they keep the commandments of God, had the faith of Jesus.
2: Amen.
1: But see, we're going to be up in this world against the whole world, as it were. Of just simply saying we want to be obedient to God. That's all.
2: Yeah.
1: We love Him. We want to serve Him. But obedience is a cuss word anymore.
2: Wow.
1: Think about it. When you say that, people get all tight. The storm is approaching. I'm convinced of it. It is. And some inspiration is given to us. A large class who profess the faith will abandon their position and join the ranks of what? Opposition. Are we ready for that? We can't hardly stand. We've seen it. We've experienced it. We don't like it. But if we're not really converted to God, and conversion, it starts in the home, isn't that right? It starts at early age, where it's built, as it were, inside of our young people. That they're not afraid to be different. We're not afraid to look a little different. I can remember in high school when the fad was for all the boys to have their hair down their back. If anybody has it here, I don't want to hear about it. That's up to you. But if you remember the 70s and 80s, everybody had long hair except the Shelton boys. We just wouldn't, it wasn't going to have it. We didn't want it anyway. We dared to be different. We still played basketball. We still played in the sports. We still did our thing. And the people still wanted us to play and so on and so forth. Had nothing to do. But we dared to be different. We were taught that. It's okay to be different. Following the Word of God. And most of the time we had, what was it? Flat top, crew cut, whatever it was. And my brother was the worst because he couldn't keep his head still. Mom said, here we go, Danny, I'm going to cut this hair. And of course, you had them little things you put on you, just like in the service. She said, sure enough, if you cause me to nick it, boy, it's going to be slicker yet. Oh, Mom, okay. Slicked him. Dare to be different. Dare to be a Daniel. The great controversy, page 605, said, the time is not far distant when the test will come to every soul. Every soul is going to be tested. Don't you realize, Mom and Dad, Grandma and Grandma, we have to give an account for our children. Now I look out now and say, oh God, have mercy on my soul. And you might look at your own and say, I wished. I say, as long as, again, there's life, there's hope. Don't give up. Pray for them, love them, encourage them. Ask God to bring whatever it takes in their life to bring them to the foot of the cross. Let it happen in their life.
2: Amen.
1: God wants them there. You want them there. Remember, the crisis is coming, but listen to this. The crisis will not create your faith. Did you get it? It will reveal it. Think about it. How desperately we need to be in the Word of God. And where is that faith formed? Somebody say in the home. I'm going to get tickled. I was going to say I'll take a minute or two short, but I won't. I'm going to take every second of time. Maybe my last. Man, in the home. I am under strong impression that God wants to build strong homes, strong families, build a house, build a home that will stand the test that's coming. Jesus said this in Matthew 7, 24 and 25, you remember? He said, whoever heareth these words, sayings of mine, and do what? And he does them, doeth them. Notice it. You hear it, you know what is truth, but you have to do it. You notice this? He's like a wise man. And what did a wise man do? He built upon a rock. That's very simple. You heard that as a young person. The question is not if, but what is your house built on? What is your house built on? Your spiritual house, what is it built on right now? Is it something the neighbors and the friends and the family realize what it's built on? You're hot one day and cold the next. This is important. I want to give you four pillars of a godly home. And I'm saying this, if you miss one of them, you've missed it. If I missed one of them. If you have a house that's built upon pillars and there's four of them, don't try to build it on three. It just won't work. Or two. It has to be all four. Very simple. It's things that you've learned and things that you've taught others all your life. But you know what? We've still neglected them. Number one. First pillar of our godly home is the Word of God. Take the Word of God. Notice this. Because my Bible, as I read it there in Psalms 119, 105, the Word is a lamp. Come on, church, be excited about it. It's a lamp unto my feet and a light unto my path. You have no light without it. It's a miserable existence to those who don't know Jesus. They have no light. They're stumbling around in darkness, thinking they're having fun, carousing every night, drunk, can't find their way home. They think it's funny. The wife and the children who are left behind not think it's very funny, and God doesn't. The Word is a light, a lamp unto my feet. Child Guidance 5:10 says the Bible should be made the foundation of our study and teaching. That's good. This is the foundation. You hear that every person that comes up, and they should. This is the foundation of every teaching. Everything that you do in the home is built upon the Word of God. So number one, the first pillar we put up as we're building our spiritual home is we have to have the Word of God. And number two certainly is prayer, no doubt about it. Psalms 55:17, the Bible said, you know, it's part of it. Evening and morning, did you get it? Evening and morning will I pray. Evening and morning will I pray. There's something about that, giving us some instructions here about praying. Family prayer should not be governed by circumstances. I read that in Child Guidance 5:20. Notice this, family prayer should not be what? Governed by circumstances, or when it's convenient, or when the neighbors are not there, or somebody's texting you on the phone, when you want to deal with the computer, when visitors come by, you got to go to a ball game. Somebody stay with me. We got a picnic coming on. Prayer. First thing, right? Get the Bible, begin to pray. Listen, prayer is not, if you think it's optional, I want you to think again, please. Prayer is not optional, but it's survival. You cannot survive without it. I cannot survive without it. So if you think you're surviving right now and you're not praying, you're not. The devil has fooled you. He's fooled me if that's happening. Number three, third pillar is simply worship. Deuteronomy chapter 6, verse 6 and 7, I'm not going to read it all. It says, every time when you talk about it, when you rise up in the morning, you lay down and write, and you get up and so on, talk about Jesus. Talk about it with your children. Pray with them. You hate to see 13, 14-year-old children who's been in a Christian home all their life, and they'll never pray out loud. They don't want to be there. They're too embarrassed. That should just come easy because they've learned to pray at home. They pray out loud. And they need it, and we need it. Worship. Boy. You know what? You know what it says, the child guidance, page 520 says? This kind of gets a little touchy, but it's all right. In every family, there should be a fixed. In every family, there should be a fixed time for morning and evening worship. Yeah. It's fixed. And there's not texting it, hey, Mama, I can't. I'm at the ball game. Well, get out of the ball game. You know what I'm saying? You'll have all kind of excuses. A fixed time for it. So the family knows that they're going to come together. Family knows they're going to pray together. They can share things that maybe has happened during the day. So number three is what? Worship. Right. Word of God. Right. Build on the Word. Pray like you've never prayed before. And then certainly we have worship. And then four might be a little bit touchy to some. A consistent example. Remember, four pillars of a godly home is a consistent example. You know why? Because children just don't hear the truth. They observe it. Are you with me? They don't just hear. It doesn't work. Do as I tell you. Don't do as I do. Do as I tell you. It don't work. They observe it. They hear it. But they need to observe it in the family. Mom and Dad, we know that. Now, this really gets heavy duty. Now, this is in the Adventist Home, page 16. Just a line. Children are what their parents make them. Some of us need to run and hide. Are you still with me? Children are what? What their parents make them. Oh, look at them. They're running rampant. I don't ever see anything like that. I don't know why they're living like they're living. Look at yourself. Maybe it was you. Maybe it was me. You see what I'm saying? First thing to do is look at the influence that they had for years. You might see why they don't want to be a Christian or why they don't want to go to church now. And the best thing to do is we go to them and say, we made some mistakes. Oh, horrible. We ask for forgiveness. Let's move forward. Think about it. Oh, the Bible does say, and I know in Proverbs 22, train up a child in what? In the way he should go, and when he's old, he'll not depart from it. We know that. So again, a strong home is not built in a crisis time. It's built day by day by day. Persevering mom and dad, right? Come on, kids, it's worship time. Come on, kids, let's do this. And remember, some of you long-winded. Oh, and not talking to anybody here. Everybody go, hey, not me. You know, the counsel is, you know, have it interesting, short, quick, pray, read something, dismiss. Short to the point, powerful. And then go on and on. The kids are like this, they're out of it. We can learn, right? We can learn. Surely we can. It's like some of us preachers sometimes. We don't know when to shut up. Strong home is not built on what in Christ's time. Notice this. It's built daily. Day by day by day by day. Young people today, and I'm encouraged. Our young people, bless their heart. They're under intense pressure. Our young people, did you get it? It's not like some of us who are older that went through a whole different. Society was different. Things were so different. And people don't believe you when you say it. Young people, oh, it can be like, yeah, it was. It's just different. Now they're under tremendous pressure. They have this identity confusion going on in the world. You notice that? One man stated one time, he said, how many children do you have? He said, I have three, one of each. We have it right now today. I think it's a man, is it running for the Senate or Congress? He says what? There are six genders. I want to say he's out of his mind, but I'm not supposed to as a preacher, but I still think he is. He's out of line with God, so therefore he's out of his mind. Can you imagine that? And many people are buying it today. That's not even funny, but it's what's going on in the world today. Identity confusion. They have moral compromises. Why can't I do what the other kids do? There's no right or wrong. They have this digital addiction. It's like they're high on this digital addiction. It's a dependency. I mean, a heavy-duty dependency on digital devices and the content. They can't get away from it. They can't turn it off. They just don't know what to do about it. I've got to finish this here. They can't disconnect from it. Oh, my. And you can tell when it consistently interferes with the home life or anything else that they're doing. Something is wrong. Remember, we can't even eat together as a family anymore. I believe our young people are under pressure. Are you with me? They have tremendous pressure today. I feel for them. They're uniquely felt by our youth. There's no doubt about it. Again, social, peer pressure, whatever you might want to bring. Education. But I thought about Daniel. You know, just as Daniel stood in Babylon, did he not? Yeah. Our children can stand today if, the word is if, they purposed in their hearts at home. They've got to learn to purpose in their heart at home. And then when the time comes like Daniel, they'll stand for what is truth and what is right. So I encourage our youth today. You listen, our youth for today. And I look around, I'm saying, maybe it's the glasses. We need more youth in our meetings. Of course, they're having other things and so on going on. But you'd like to see the youth, so you've got to pass this on. I want to encourage our youth today. You're not, no matter how old you are not too young to be a hero for Christ. Amen. You're not too young. This is what we need to help maybe some of us older ones. Your courage as a young person to be able to say no to the world is the greatest sermon you will ever preach. You'll never preach a greater sermon, no matter what you turn out to be. Just to be able to say no to the world. No, I don't go there. I don't do that. Many of you have done that. We grew up in that age of a lot of smoking of this and doing different things. And they're saying, well, you want to try that? No. Have no desire. We were taught at home. You see? My mother taught me about the cigarette smoking. Some of you, I still love you. It doesn't matter. But we're walking down the sidewalk. She can't hardly stand the smell of smoke. Makes her nose hurt and her headache and aunt. I think her nose bled and so on. We're walking down there holding my hand. I couldn't be 4 or 5 or whatever. And the man threw a cigarette down. And he kind of stepped on it. The smoke came up. My mama looked at me and she said, Kenny, she'll we nasty. Some of you didn't get it. You will. She'll we nasty. And all these umpteen years later, I still remember that comment. And I believed it. And I never wanted to touch one. I never wanted to take the first puff. Because my mama said, she'll we nasty. Influence of the home. How about peer pressure? Oh, my lands. It's all over. But you're never, remember, never too young to be a hero for Christ. And isn't it time that we ask them and encourage them? Because we realize we live in a world right now that's captivated by a false worship system. There's no doubt about that. The beast of Revelation doesn't always come with a roar. Oh, when he shows up, oh no, it comes with a roar. No, it often comes with a whisper of compromise. Just a little bit. Just go here a little bit. We don't tell mom and dad. Nobody's going to know. He asks us not to just take over society or go out. He just says, just fit in a little bit. You'll be accepted by them. So just kind of fit in and kind of value safety more than you do sanctity. See, the enemy is really working like, I tell you, here's the patience of the saints. Who are those who's going to be loyal to God? Wouldn't you say today, it's time. It's time we declare our allegiance to God. Publicly and privately. As for me and my house, we will serve the Lord. It takes courage to do that. The wife may say no, the husband say no. As far as me and my house, we will serve the Lord. And I encourage you, when you hold the line, because the devil's going to be pulling against you in every form and fashion. Don't let that culture we talked about, compromise, dictate the value of your home. I mean, take a stand. We will serve the Lord. We're going to make necessary changes. Because I really believe that we're living in a time where our families, our mom and dad, need to take their children out of the city. I can't help but mention that. I'm sorry if that aggravates somebody. It's not. Take the families out of the city into a more, you call it locality, right? Someplace that won't have all the city stuff going on. Notice, If we don't, this article for Testimonies to the Church, Volume 8, 101, says, if not, the enemy will get them. It's time we take them. Oh, I can't because of my job. I can't because of this. What do you mean? Is that more important than your children? More important than your home? More important than heaven? See, it's heavy, tough decisions. They're not easy. But I tell you, God be for us. Who can be against us?
2: Amen.
1: Joshua knew this. He knew that yesterday's faithfulness is not enough for today's battle. It's just not. We can't just drift our way into heaven like some of you would like to. We're going to have to, as it were, sail against the wind, against opposition, but God will help us. Reestablish the altar. Honey, where are you at? Is that okay to say that? We're among friends, aren't we? We can talk, can't we? But don't say you're not going to show up. As far as me and my house, she will show up. Oh, I hope she shows up. Think about your home tonight. I'm going to ask the question, then ask for commitments as we close. We have 5-6 minutes left. As I said before, as far as me and my house, it served me right if she didn't show up. Oh.
0: I actually thought I was going back there early. Anyway.
1: Well, you were late. No, it's good. And the challenge in the last 5 minutes we're going to talk about here is, fathers, will you take your rightful position in your home? Some of you have been walked on, walked under, and you don't even know if you're supposed to be the priest of your household. But I think it needs to change. Be what God says. Not what a wife or neighbor or somebody else says. Be what God called you to be. And mothers, will you nurture that faith and keep it going in the home? So important. Grandparents, how about leaving a legacy? But one that counts.
0: Amen.
1: Grandparents. Young people, I'm asking, not, will you stand?
0: Mm-hmm.
1: See, it's time right now we're talking about here to take this stand for Christ. As for me and my house, we will serve the Lord. And is that just occasional, you think, that we're talking about tonight, or we're talking about emotionally?
0: I think it is emotional. I think it is tough.
1: Yeah.
0: I think, for me, I wish I knew a lot more back when my children were young.
1: Yes.
0: I think my mic just went off. But back when my children were young, I wish I knew back then what I know now.
1: No, my, we
0: but
1: all.
0: I wish I had the connection with God.
1: Yes.
0: That I have now back then.
1: Amen. Is that okay?
0: Something is wrong.
1: Well,
0: okay,
1: you can stand close to me.
0: Okay.
1: As far as me and my house.
0: Yeah.
1: See, we'll stand close.
0: We'll get this mic thing down, Pat.
1: Yeah, so,
0: but anyway,
1: yeah,
0: no, right. it is tough because you look back and I don't think I've grieved any more for anything than I have for my children.
1: Go on. Yeah.
0: It's been tough. It's been tough.
1: Yeah.
0: And you can't always go back. But the good thing is, and you mentioned grandparents.
1: Oh, my.
0: And I'm firsthand at that because if it wasn't for my praying grandparents and my grandparents actually taking me into their home, you know, as he was talking, I was thinking about all the people that have broken homes.
1: Mm-hmm.
0: And I was one of those people. I was one of those persons.
1: Yes.
0: My home was broken. And it was a mess.
1: Yes.
0: And my grandparents took me in, and I praise God for that.
1: Amen.
0: Because they're the ones that took me to church.
1: Yes.
0: They're the ones that taught me to pray.
1: Mm-hmm.
0: They're the ones that let me go to church camp and all these things to help draw my heart to the Lord.
1: Amen.
0: And I can remember going into homes like you're talking about. I remember this family over in Carbondale, and I went and stayed with this family, and they were having family worship.
1: Mm.
0: And I remember as just a young child, and I wish when I grow older, I hope that I have a family like that.
1: Yes.
0: You know, because it was nothing that I had ever experienced really before. My grandparents really didn't have set times for worship, but we did have a lot of good talks, and they did take me to church. But, you know, the good thing is it's not always our past, but right now it's the commitment we can make to God.
1: Amen.
0: For our future.
1: Amen.
0: And for our present.
1: Amen.
0: I can I think back too to the time, you know, Jesus is going to stand up and he's going to say, "It is done."
3: Yes.
0: And I used to think, how is that possible? That there's not going to be any young people or anybody else that will come to Christ?
3: Mm-hmm.
0: And you see all these things that he talked about, you know, whether it's the media, the enemy likes to get our minds and our hearts on something else except for God.
3: Mm-hmm.
0: And our only hope and our true salvation
3: yes.
0: is only through him. A true change of heart. I believe that is a real miracle. When
3: Amen.
0: God can come in and the Holy Spirit can take hold
3: yes.
0: of your heart and your mind.
3: Amen.
0: And you begin to have the patience
3: yes.
0: that passes all understanding.
3: Yeah.
0: You know.
1: So tonight, do you think if anyone here senses that, grandparent, parent, whatever it might
0: yes.
1: be, that there are changes that need to be made and you want to be involved in that, that you just stand where you're at and say, "Hey,
0: I'm standing.
1: You know, let the men be the men.
0: Stand up.
1: Let the women be the women.
3: Amen.
1: Grandparents, leave that legacy. Again, something that's of value. And our young people, stand and say, you know what? We need to bring the family altar back.
0: Amen.
1: We've got to bring our worship time back morning and evening. And watch the home change. Watch the church change. Watch it grow. And the coming of Jesus will be right at the doorway. We're
0: yes.
1: going to have prayer, honey. We have 50-some seconds left,
0: okay.
1: but we want to pray
0: right,
1: for each individual and for those who have stood, right, and saying, our home, right? We want to be ready. We're going to be ready when Jesus comes.
0: Okay.
1: And this is where it starts. We're going to implement the four pillars by the grace of God.
0: Amen.
1: Let's pray, shall we?
0: Most gracious Heavenly Father, as we bow before you this evening, this is a touchy issue.
3: Mm.
0: We realize more than probably in any area that the enemy has come in to divide and to
3: mm-hmm.
0: separate and to sometimes bring illness or confusion
3: yes.
0: or addictions into the family that separate us from
3: mm-hmm.
0: you. But Father, we are taking a stand.
3: Yes.
0: We're taking a knee. We're taking a heart
3: mm-hmm.
0: to you right now.
3: Amen.
0: And we're asking that you will come in and forgive where we have fallen short.
3: Yes, Lord.
0: And Father, we lift up our children. We
3: mm-hmm.
0: lift up our grandchildren. We lift up those that are around us.
3: Yes.
0: We lift them up to you and we
3: Amen.
0: Ask, Father,
3: Thank you,
0: that
3: Lord.
0: We will be the pillars that you have called
3: Amen.
0: Us to be.
3: Yes.
0: Those four pillars.
3: Mm-hmm.
0: And that our homes from this day forward, we will begin to implement those.
3: Amen.
0: In the name of Jesus
3: Thank
0: and through
3: Lord.
0: Your strength and through your grace and your
3: Amen.
0: Power, we pray.
3: Yes.
0: Amen.
1: Amen. Amen. Bless each one of you.

0: wash yourselves. Make yourselves clean. Put away the evil of your doings before my eyes. Cease to do evil. Come now, and let us reason together.
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2: 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Psalm 147:3 says, "He heals the brokenhearted and binds up their wounds." 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
3: Welcome to Counsel for the Heart. In this series, we'll discuss issues that affect the family. My goal is to inspire faith, hope, and courage in facing life's challenges. I plan to share with you from my own personal experience, as well as my experience as a Bible instructor for the past 18 years. Many times while giving a Bible study, I've had the opportunity to help others with their problems through sharing from my experience and through following Bible principles and guidelines. As we near the second coming of Jesus, Satan is increasing his attack on the family. It is my hope and sincere prayer that this series will provide tools that will be a benefit and a blessing to you and your family and give you hope and courage to press on to that great day. Parenting is a serious responsibility. Even very young children can cause some problems. As most parents know, from the time a child is born, they set out to get their own way and control their little world. I like the title that Dr. James Dobson gives to one of his books. You've probably heard of it. Parenting isn't for cowards. I like that idea. But if you're not a coward, that means you must be very courageous and have much wisdom. It definitely takes courage and wisdom to be a godly parent. Unfortunately, I'm afraid that there are many whose children are grown now who feel like they failed miserably in the area of parenting, especially when their children were in their teens. But before we continue with today's program, would you pray with me? Father in heaven, today we take on the concept of parenting teenagers. Lord, you know more about rebellion than we do because you have had all in rebellion against you. But Father, we ask today for heavenly wisdom that you will inspire us through this program. You will teach us. You will help us. Please give me freedom with my words. Help me to be able to share the concepts. And I pray that you will minister to those who are watching, that they will be helped, encouraged, and inspired. In Jesus' name, amen. In today's program, we've chosen to specifically address parenting teenagers. My husband and I have been there, and we know a little something about the challenges that may occur. Well, not one of us has all the answers. But we do have some experiences, and we do have lessons, and we do have some concepts that we can share to help others who are now passing down that road. The Bible tells us that our children are God's gifts to us. And that is certainly true. They are precious to us. We can recall many joyful memories with our children when they were young. However, I know that sometimes these precious gifts can bring much distress and even grief to our lives when they enter into a time of trouble in their life, a time of rebellion. Some homes today have become war zones with raging battles going on. Rarely do we read good news in the paper about the youth in our communities, but we know that there are good deeds being done by our youth. We also know that God is raising up an army of young people that are committed to serve Him rather than the God of this world. The Bible tells us in 2 Timothy chapter 3, verse 2, one of the signs of the last days is disobedience to parents. In the past century, it seems that this prophecy has been fulfilled in a way that it has not been in any other time in history. People are asking,

0: What's wrong with kids today? And rightly so. Among the young people of this age are those who are disrespectful, angry, violent, defiant, involved with drugs and or alcohol, breaking the law, dabbling in the occult, and a variety of other frightening scenarios. However, we must remember that we're all born into a world with a rebellious heart. All of us have a rebellious heart when we're born. We have a desire to do it and have it our own way. Not always, but all too frequently, the sin of the children lies at the door of their parents. I read a statement recently that said, raising a teenager is like trying to nail Jell-O to a tree. Have you tried that? Well, obviously, it's an impossible task, but I like the concept. The illustration is a good one. Another one I remember was the suggestion that when your child turns 12 years old, you put them in a barrel with a hole in it and you feed them through the hole. And then when they become a teenager, you plug the hole. And of course, we wouldn't really want to do that, but the idea illustrates the frustration that parents often feel in dealing with their teenagers. What training do the majority of people have for their parenting techniques? Well, for the most part, none. Most of us parent in the same way that we were parented when we were children. Whether that was good or bad, that was our training ground. Some didn't like the way that they were dealt with when they were young. So they're looking for new philosophies. Some will become more liberal than their parents. Some will become more conservative. Why do young people reject their parents' values? How do you parent a child who seemingly doesn't want to be parented? It's obvious that we need help in raising and guiding our young people today. Where do we go to find that help? Do we use medication, tough love, counseling, punishment? What is the answer? What has changed since our parents were growing up? If you can think back that far, what was happening 50 years ago? What were kids getting into trouble in school for 50 years ago? In the 50s, let's say. What were they getting into trouble for? Well, let's see, they were getting out of line, chewing gum, throwing spitwads, passing notes, you know, terrifying things like that. Well, those were really innocent activities from our perspective now, but at that time they were significant and they were to obey and toe the line, as we would say. Would anyone even consider those to be a problem in our schools today? Not at all. Of course not. School, then, was a safe place, a place where you could get educated, spend time with your friends, and enjoy your life. That isn't to say that there wasn't any mischief going on, but for the most part, it was harmless. And school was still a safe place. Television was getting well established in the American homes in the 50s. You may remember some of the programs of that era. There was I Love Lucy, The Bob Hope Show, Captain Kangaroo, Gunsmoke, Leave It to Beaver, Ozzie and Harriet, to name a few. In December 1958, Edward R. Murrow wrote in TV Guide this statement: "Viewers must recognize television in the main is being used to distract, delude, amuse, and insulate us." Mr. Murrow was a most distinguished and renowned figure in the history of American broadcast journalism, and I see his comments as still being relevant today, don't you? What about the music of the 50s? Some of the hit songs were titled Come Softly to Me, Love Letters in the Sand, Honeycomb, Party Doll, It's Only Make-Believe, 16 Candles, and At the Hop. I can remember most of those. How about you? In researching for this topic, I came across the top 10 Billboard rap songs. I won't read any of the words because I can tell you, what I read chilled me to the bone. A previous article I read about a female jogger in New York City, in Central Park, she was gang raped and beaten to death by a group of teenage boys. Later it was found that these boys had listened to and were chanting a certain rap song with demonic words that motivated them in this brutal attack. It's sickening and frightening to realize how young people are being programmed, not just to sex, but violent sex, hatred, racism, drugs, and murder. Gradually, over time, as TV programs, music, and video games have grown more explicit in the areas of sex, violence, and foul language, America and the world has become desensitized to its evil effects. I recently read about a children's movie that is based on anti-religious themes whose ultimate goal is to bash Christianity and promote atheism in the minds of the children. For a number of years now, we've seen an amoral philosophy creeping into our public education system, in some cases, even into our Christian schools. Our children and youth are being educated to believe that there are no moral absolutes, that the law of God is out of date, and that everything is relative. They're led to believe that what matters is how I feel about what is right and wrong. Parents need to begin early to build a strong hedge against the postmodern thinking that permeates our educational system. We're going to take a short break, but don't go away.
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0: Welcome back to Counsel for the Heart and today's program titled Parenting Teenagers. We've been talking about some of the challenges that teenagers experience today as opposed to those of 50 years ago. Let's continue. A recent study performed by the National Center on Addiction and Substance Abuse had surprising results. It revealed that many parents were clueless in regard to their children's involvement in the use of illegal drugs and alcohol. It found that girls ages 12 to 17 were equal or higher risk for substance abuse than boys. The survey showed that teenage exposure to alcohol, various drugs, including cocaine and heroin, and violence. Further research found that by age 17, 1 in 4 teenagers will have known someone who was a victim of gun violence. Isn't that frightening? The study revealed that the transition stage at 13 or 14 years old is a particularly vulnerable time as young people move into high school and attain the freedom that goes with it. Today, we hear a lot about the rights of the child. When a child is suffering mental, physical, or sexual abuse in their home, we're first to want somebody to be there to protect that child and, if necessary, take them out of the home. However, there is a danger of heavy government involvement in the home. When the child's supposed best interests are determined by the government without the consent of the parents, then there's a serious breakdown in the family unit. Young people may interpret this to mean that it is not necessary for them to respect the authority of their parents. Who would have thought that in one brief generation it would be considered taboo to spank our children for their disobedience? Proverbs 13:24 says, "He who spares his rod hates his son, but he who loves him disciplines him promptly." As parents, we should not be afraid of what people think, but follow the Bible counsel. And yet at the same time, when we realize these Bible principles and understand them correctly, we know that discipline is always to be done in love, never in anger. If a child doesn't learn to be respectful, and obedient while they're young, their willfulness and their temper tantrums will only increase as they grow older. By the time they're teens, they can be out of control, raging with anger and temper tantrums. This could be particularly a bad situation if you had a young, strong male teenager who was out of control, perhaps with a single mom as his parent. In today's world, many young people have already transferred their allegiance from their parents to their peers. The rights of the child further separates children from the sense of closeness and trust that they would have in the family unit. What do you do with your rebellious teen? Do you kick them out? Turn the other way? Do you turn them in? We're going to talk now about 13 suggestions for you to consider prayerfully. Number one, respect. Treat your children with respect. For example, let's say you have a shoes-off policy in your home. A visitor, the neighbor, comes over to visit and he has his shoes on. He doesn't think to take them off. And you'd say to him, "Hey, Joe, if you don't mind, we have a shoes-off policy here because we have this light-colored carpet. So would you mind leaving your shoes by the door?" "Oh, no problem," he says. But on the other hand, a parent might say to their child, particularly their teenager, they might say, "Bobby, get those shoes off. Don't you have a brain in your head? Don't you know we have a shoes-off policy here?" Well, which one of those attitudes do you think would show respect to your teen? We want to be careful about the way we talk to them, don't we? Number two is praise. Try to weave a little bit of praise into your child's life every day. Praise them for doing their homework, for doing their chores, for cleaning the cat box, anything you can think of. Weave praise in, because giving that praise will help nourish and nurture them and their needs. Number three, play. Have fun with your kids. Do some things that they enjoy. Take a vacation, go camping together. Be involved in their lives. Yes, even during the times when they're rebelling. Because even though they're in rebellion, those positive times that you spend with them will still help you to bond and nurture them and will give them memories in the future that they can look back on. Four, arguments. When you're holding a conversation with your teen, by God's grace, don't let it escalate into an argument. That never accomplishes anything. It's so important that we remain calm and patient. If you get into an argument, it can easily deteriorate into a shouting match, in which you may walk away or just feel defeated. If you're able to make a decision in advance and stick to your guns on this and determine that you'll never raise your voice, that's good. But I don't know about you. For me, it took a lot of prayer. When my daughter was a teen and going through her toughest times, we had some discussions that did seem to escalate in volume a few times. And when that happened, I felt really bad. I would go upstairs to my room and pray and cry and say, "God, I don't want to raise my voice at her because I'm not representing Jesus when I do that." So I asked God if he would help me. Several times this scenario repeated itself until finally there I was on my knees again. And by the way, every time I raised my voice at her, the Holy Spirit impressed me. I went back down to her room and asked her to forgive me for raising my voice. She didn't apologize, but that's okay. I did my part. So I asked God if he would give me a promise that I could claim and he would give me victory. And he did. James 1:19-20 says, "Be quick to listen, slow to speak, and slow to anger. For the anger of man does not produce the righteousness of God." And I made it personal by saying, in my mind, I would say, "Be quick to listen, Lord. Help me be quick to listen, slow to speak, and slow to anger, for the anger of Junie does not produce the righteousness of God." And he does give victory when we call on him. Number five, choose your battles. Don't major in minors. Be very careful. Don't bother to fight a battle you can't win anyway. Pick them carefully. Nobody likes battles, but if you have to have one, at least make sure it's worthwhile. Six, natural consequences. If we allow the children to experience the natural consequences of their behaviors, they're more likely to self-correct. Here's a simple example of Bobby, who got a new mountain bike for his birthday, and he continually left it in the driveway. His parents kept reminding him, don't leave it in the driveway. Somebody could accidentally run over it. But he didn't seem to remember. And finally, one day, quite by accident, his father backed his truck over the bike and made quite a mess out of it. And of course, Bobby was devastated, as were his parents. They were sorry too. But they didn't rush out to buy him another bike. They told him that he would now have to earn the money himself to buy another bike, and that he would learn through this to be more responsible. So there are many ways that we can allow the children to self-correct through this means. 7, be consistent. When you've set up guidelines for your home and your children, be sure to follow through. Be consistent. If you change the rules from week to week, the children will interpret that as weakness. They'll think that rules are made to be changed or broken according to their will. 8, demonstrate unconditional love. No matter what happens, no matter how they dress, what they say, what they do, Romans 5:8 says that while we were yet sinners, Christ died for us. It's the love of Christ that brings us to repentance, and it's the love of Christ seen in us that will bring rebellious teenagers to repentance. And remember the wise words of a man who said, no matter what happens, may they always remember how kind you were. 9, keep them home. If at all possible, keep them under your roof. Even if they're rebelling, if they're involved with drugs, it's much better to keep them under your roof where you still have some influence over them, where you can care for them physically as far as possible, than to have them be out on the streets where only God knows what might happen to them. 10, listening. In an adult conversation, we tend to ask each other questions in the process of getting acquainted or getting to know how was your day, what happened, you know, asking some questions like that. But sometimes when we ask questions of our teenagers, they feel like they're being interrogated. And so in order to avoid that, it would be helpful to try to have a more casual setting where you just talk back and forth and do more listening than asking so many questions. We don't want them to feel like we're prying into their personal affairs. Then maybe they'll be more willing to open up and share some of those things with us. Sometimes it's difficult for us as parents to really listen to what our kids are trying to say. I wish that I had put more effort into listening when my daughter was a teen. Recently, I was talking with a young teenage daughter of a friend, and actually, I was mostly listening. She was doing the talking, and I was listening, and I was just hearing what she was saying and trying to communicate that I heard what she said. And after a little while, she turned to me, and she said, "Thank you for caring and for listening." She said, "I wish my mom would listen to what I'm saying." And it isn't that her mom doesn't listen, but sometimes we don't listen and give our full attention so that they really know that we're caring about what they say and are caring about their feelings. 11, counseling. Don't hesitate to seek out counseling if you feel like you have issues that are bigger than you can handle. Many good qualified counselors are out there to help you. 12, take advantage of the many wonderful books and DVDs that talk about and deal with the subject of parenting teens. Learn from others who've already traveled this road and can give you good counsel. There are no perfect parents and no perfect children, but we can strive to do our best with God's help, and we will have success. 13, last but certainly not least, pray and claim God's promises. I love the words of Jesus in Acts 26:18. Open their eyes in order to turn them from darkness to light, from the power of Satan unto God, that they might receive the forgiveness of sins and an inheritance among those who are sanctified by faith in me. A precious promise we can claim for our teenagers. In Jeremiah 31:16-17, this comforts a lot of parents' hearts. Thus saith the Lord, refrain your voice from weeping and your eyes from tears. For your work shall be rewarded, and they shall come again from the land of the enemy. And there is hope in your end, saith the Lord, that your children shall come again to their own border. James 1:5, Again, this is such an important promise. If anyone lacks wisdom, let him ask of God, who gives to all liberally, and it will be given him. And finally, Hosea 2, verse 6. I will hedge up her way with thorns and build a wall against her so she cannot find her path. If you're concerned that your teens are going down the wrong path, ask God to build that wall to prevent them from going down that path. In closing, I want to share with you a poem. This is by an anonymous author. I had the meanest mother in the world. While other kids had candy for breakfast, I had to eat cereal, eggs, and toast. While other kids had cake and candy for lunch, I had a sandwich. As you can guess, my dinner was different from the other kids, too. My mother insisted on knowing where we were all the time. She had to know who our friends were and what we were doing. I was ashamed to admit it, but she actually had the nerve to break the child labor law. She made us work. We had to wash dishes, make beds, and learn how to cook. That woman must have stayed awake nights thinking up things for us kids to do. And she insisted we tell the truth, the whole truth, and nothing but the truth. By the time we became teenagers, she was much wiser, and our life became more unbearable. None of this tooting the car, the car horn for us to come running. She embarrassed us to no end by insisting that our friends come to the front door to get us. I forgot to mention that most of our friends were allowed to date at the mature age of 12 or 13. But our old-fashioned mother refused to let us date until we were 15. She really raised a bunch of squares. None of us were ever arrested for shoplifting or busted for dope. And who do you think we have to thank for this? You're right, our mean mother. I'm trying to raise my children to stand a little straighter and taller, and I'm secretly tickled to pieces when my children call me mean. I thank God for giving me the meanest mother in the world. The world needs more mean mothers like mine. Well, I think you get the point. I hope today's program has been an encouragement to you in parenting your teens. Surely there is no responsibility that is greater than this one or more important, and God will help you and bless you.
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4: 2 Corinthians 20 and 21 says, Now then, we are ambassadors for Christ, as though God were pleading through us. We implore you on Christ's behalf, be reconciled to God, for he made him who knew no sin to be sin for us, that we might become the righteousness of God in him. Being an ambassador for Christ, oh my, what a commission the Apostle Paul is charging us with. I don't know about you, but I didn't count on signing up for that type of service when I became a Christian. I thought all I had to do was accept Jesus Christ as my Savior, then show up every Sabbath, pay my tithe, and warm the pew. But then as I studied the Bible, I read about God wanting us to go into all the world and spread the gospel message. I figured he surely couldn't mean me because I can't do that. But then I read that scripture and I realized that God doesn't want us to just skate through our Christian life until we die, then we're home free. He has a plan for us, and he wants us to actually participate. Let's see. Webster's Dictionary defines an ambassador as a diplomatic agent of the highest rank, representing a sovereign entity on special assignments. They are authorized agents and messengers. Friends, there is no higher sovereign than God and no more important message than telling people about the love of Jesus Christ. And I've found I can go into all the world, my world. And that's wherever I happen to be at any given moment. God trusting me to share the good news about his son is awesome. Just remember, though, ambassadors are also diplomatic. This is Nikki Anderson with a reminder from your family at 3ABN Radio.
5: 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All we like sheep have gone astray, and we've turned everyone to his own way, and the Lord has laid on him the iniquity of us all. And that text is found in Isaiah 53, verse 6. Lord, when I consider what I've done, I feel so foolish sometimes.
4: God did not bring you into this world to live without a purpose, to exist without a reason, or function without meaning. Let me assure you, my friend, that you are here not by chance, but because you are a unique creation of God. He loves you. He cares about you. And he wants you to know him as he knows you. God desires to use you, according to his will, to make his great plan known to this generation. Take time to get closer to God today.
6: Have you ever wondered why so many families struggle to stay together, even among Christians? Hi, I'm Darrell Thomas.
7: And I'm Sasha Thomas.
6: And we'd like to welcome you to A Little Heaven on Earth, a series where we talk about the all-important subject of parenting. To be specific, our focus is going to be on Christian parenting and how we can discover and even use tools that God has given to us to help us build sustainable Christian homes.
7: That's right. You know, when building something, you don't just start with the end result.
6: Mm-hmm.
7: It takes planning, time, effort, and of course, it takes people.
6: Exactly. And in Luke chapter 14, verses 28 to 30, it says, "For which of you intending to build a tower does not sit down first and count the cost, whether he has enough to finish it? Lest after he has laid the foundation and is not able to finish, all who see it begin to mock him, saying, 'This man began to build and was not able to finish.'"
7: That reminds me of another verse in Psalm 127, verse 1. It says, "Unless the Lord builds the house, they labor in vain who build it."
6: Mm-hmm.
7: So we want to make sure that we have a sure foundation and structure for our homes. But what does that look like? Because if you ask the average person, you'll get a wide range of answers of what the structure of the home could look like. But does it have to be so ambiguous?
6: I don't think it should be, because when you consider God's plan for the earth, he started out with something very special, something very specific. And when you fast forward to today, there's a lot of chaos in the world. If we look at most families, even throughout the United States, a lot of people are looking for answers on how they can better their homes.
7: So true. Even us, we look for those answers as well.
6: Mm-hmm. And so today we want to discuss the question, what is a home? There's an old statement coined by an ancient Roman philosopher or author named Pliny the Elder. And it says, "Home is where the heart is," which really translates to home goes beyond one's physical location. In other words, wherever you go, there's a piece of home that's there in your heart that you take with you.
7: You know, to some degree, I think that is true. Even Ellen White has a quote from the Adventist Home, and it says, "Society is composed of families and is what the heads of families make it. Out of the heart are the issues of life, and the heart of the community, of the church, and of the nation is the household. The well-being of society, the success of the church, the prosperity of the nation depend upon home influences."
6: Wow.
7: That is a big wow. Like, it's a big duty that parents have, that families have, to make sure that they're building their homes in a way that will help to make society a better place.
6: And I want our listeners to remember that we're not sharing these things with you to discourage you, but to encourage you, for even in our home, there are still many areas where we know that we need to improve, but by God's grace, we can improve in those areas as we seek his kingdom first.
7: Amen.
6: There's also another quote found in the same book, The Adventist Home, on page 15, and it says, "Home should be made all the word implies. It should be a little heaven upon earth." That's actually where we got the name of this program from. But it says that the home should be a place where the affections are cultivated instead of being studiously repressed. Our happiness depends upon this cultivation of love, sympathy, and true courtesy to one another. We'll revisit these quotes at another time in this program or in future programs in this series. We just wanted to give you an idea, something to get you thinking about the beauty that can exist within the confines of the home if we do things God's way. And as we think on how our own home structures are, it's, like I said earlier, it's easy to reflect on our structure and see that there are deficiencies. There are many areas where we need to improve. And because of this, we have to ask some tough questions sometimes. One of those questions could be, does my home feel to myself, to my spouse, to my children, like a little heaven on earth? And you know, if the truth be told, yes, sometimes it does. But other times, we see that Satan gets an entrance and he gains a foothold. But the Bible even tells us that we can redeem the time when Satan comes in.
7: I'd just like to insert, even though we're hosting this program, people might think, oh, we have it all together. We have arrived. But have we arrived?
6: No.
7: No, we have beautiful moments, but we're still learning.
6: Yes. And in that learning process, we know that it is God who is our teacher. So we have nothing to worry about. If we find that our homes are not reflecting this little heaven on earth idea, then it's time for us to go to God and ask him for guidance to know the root cause. Because in the Bible, in Proverbs chapter 26, verse 2, it says that the curse causeless shall not come. What's this mean, Sash?
7: Well, that's encouraging because it says even though bad things may happen, there is a reason. And if there's a reason, there's a remedy. And if there's a solution to a problem, who do we go to find that solution?
6: God.
7: God. Amen. And he can give us the answers to how we can flesh out and resolve these problems that we face. He is the one that we can go to for guidance. So with that, let's springboard our discussion by looking at the first home that ever existed. And where was that, Darrell?
6: Genesis and the Garden of Eden.
7: Mm-hmm.
6: Let's take a look at Genesis chapter 2, and we'll start at verse 8. The Bible says in Genesis 2, verse 8, the Lord God planted a garden eastward in Eden, and there he put the man whom he had formed. To me, that sounds like a home.
7: Mm-hmm.
6: In fact, it's the first home that ever existed on the earth. And then it says, and out of the ground, the Lord God made every tree grow that is pleasant to the sight and good for food. To me, that speaks to the fact that home should be a place that is not only a safe place or a place that's put in place by God, but it should also be a beautiful place.
7: Absolutely. I'm reminded of a quote that says, home should be made to be the most attractive place on earth.
6: Exactly. And, you know, to our listeners, a lot of times, home may not look like this, but this is the reason why we're describing it to you, because we want to get to the not only the root cause, but we want to also get to the solution that's found in God's word to all of the trials that we see going on in our homes. And so it says again that out of the ground, the Lord God made every tree grow that is pleasant to the sight and good for food. The tree of life was also in the midst of the garden, and the tree of the knowledge of good and evil.
7: Does that mean that homes will not be free of temptation?
6: Yeah, it does. And, you know, there's this idea that some people might have that, why would God place temptation in the midst of the home? And I think part of the issue isn't that we don't have the ability to resist temptation. I think it's pretty much teaching us dependence and submission to God's will instead of trying to make the home look the way that we want to.
7: Yes.
6: Then in verse 10, it says, now a river went out of Eden to water the garden, and from there it parted and became four river heads. It's interesting in reference to the quote that you mentioned earlier about the influence of the home on the greater community. We see this river that extends from the midst of the garden and goes throughout the rest of the earth. It shows that the impact that the home has, which a lot of people don't think about, when you're raising up a family, when you are setting guidelines within your home or the lack thereof, you're really shaping and forming what the community around you will look like.
7: Mm-hmm.
6: A lot of people will have complaints about this or that in society, but they don't realize that it could stem back to their own households and the decisions that they've made in marriage and child raising. And so it's very important for us to see these examples that are given all the way at the beginning in the book of Genesis and ask ourselves a question and ask the Lord, how can we apply these principles to our home?
7: Yeah. And using that river analogy, if you think about it, we have water that brings life, and then we also have water that brings death.
6: Mm-hmm.
7: And we want our homes to be that river that flows out, that brings that water of life as Jesus is flowing through us.
6: Exactly. Then in verse 15, the Bible says, then the Lord God took the man and put him in the Garden of Eden to tend and keep it. Sounds to me like God wants us to have a work within our homes.
7: Definitely.
6: A lot of times we see members of the home are very disconnected from one another. Mm-hmm. We're not willing to work at building those relationships or even work at setting those boundaries. We see with children a lot of times, they don't see that mommy and daddy need their personal space just as much as children need their personal space. And, you know, there's been times where our children will come, and when it comes to daddy, they know that daddy is more inclined to say no. And they like to push mommy's buttons because I find that mothers have such a nurturing spirit about them. And there's a lot that I've been able to learn since we've been married and since we've had kids that has helped to soften my character. Mm-hmm. But I see in mothers, there is that constant desire for the kids to get their attention. But we see that there is a work to be done to teach our children the right way to communicate with their parents, and vice versa, for parents to be taught by God the right way to communicate with their children, even if that includes setting boundaries.
7: Definitely, yes.
6: And then we see in verse 16, it says, "And the Lord God commanded the man, saying, of every tree of the garden you may freely eat, but of the tree of the knowledge of good and evil you shall not eat, for in the day that you eat of it, you shall surely die." Here we see that the home is supposed to have a law, a structure. And without it, we know that the home becomes a lawless environment.
7: Mm-hmm.
6: And what does the Bible say about lawlessness? It's connected to what?
7: Death.
6: To death, to sin, mm-hmm. to sorrow, suffering. All of these things have been brought into many homes today. And the root cause is because the law has either been forgotten or ignored.
7: Mm-hmm.
6: Today, we want to convey to our listeners that there is a law for the home, a standard that God has set in place. And just as God said to Adam and Eve at the very beginning of their existence, that they were to eat of every tree of the garden except for this one, there are many things we think of a law in the home as a restriction.
7: Mm-hmm.
6: When in actual fact, we are given an abundance of things that we can do in the home. Like we said earlier, home should and can be very beautiful, but those restrictions are very minimal. It's about the human heart. It says the heart is deceitful above all things and desperately wicked. Who can know it?
7: Mm-hmm.
6: And so if the heart is transformed to no longer desire those wicked and evil things, now, as the Bible says, we can taste and see that the Lord is actually good. And not just that, he's better than all of those filthy things that we used to desire. Verse 18 says, "And the Lord God said, it is not good that man should be alone. I will make him a helper comparable to him."
7: I like that verse.
6: What do you like about it?
7: Well, it so shows that it's good for man and wife to come together and to keep each other's company, and for the wife to be a helper and for the man to be a leader is what I get from it.
6: It's funny that you mentioned that, because when we got married, the arrangement of our ceremony was kind of like a Garden of Eden.
7: That was the theme.
6: Experience. I don't want to jump ahead of ourselves, because we're actually going to talk about in a moment how Adam and Eve were brought together by God himself.
7: Mm-hmm.
6: And he instituted that covenant that was to exist between both man and God. And then we see, as they have God at the center, similarly to how we had the tree of life at the center of the garden, not only did we have temptation that enters the home, but also they had that emblem of life in the tree of life that shows that God or Christ can be at the very center of the home and prevent us from making any mistakes that will prevent the home from living and thriving mm-hmm. into the future. But it says in verse 21, could you read that for us,
7: sure.
6: Sash?
7: "And the Lord God caused a deep sleep to fall on Adam, and he slept. And he took one of his ribs and closed up the flesh in its place. Then the rib which the Lord God had taken from man, he made into a woman. And he brought her to the man. And Adam said, this is now bone of my bones and flesh of my flesh. She shall be called woman, because she was taken out of man. Therefore, a man shall leave his father and mother and be joined to his wife, and they shall become one flesh. And they were both naked, the man and his wife, and were not ashamed."
6: Now, I take that last verse, and I don't have any evidence to support this, but In my opinion, that last verse is kind of like an allusion to the fact that husband and wife would always have the potential of having children in the future.
8: Mm-hmm.
6: And that shame that did not exist prior to them having children was to be maintained. Husband and wife were supposed to work together and create that unity, that bond, that was not to be broken by the introduction of children. We see so many homes today that are broken after children come into the picture because the focus is taken away from husband and wife and it's now placed upon the children. It's, as I would call it, pedestal kids.
8: Mm-hmm.
6: We place them up on a pedestal and they take the place that either husband or wife should take. And really, above husband and wife is who?
8: God.
6: Is God. And so there's this three-way union and the children are supposed to be branches that come out, like the fruit
8: mm-hmm.
6: that come from that oneness between husband and wife and God. So I have a question. Why did God make Adam and Eve's home a garden?
7: Well, one reason I would say is for cultivation of character. When I think of myself in gardening, we were just gardening yesterday. Gardening is a great tool to use to teach children lessons from nature. But I think of gardening, and gardening, you can't just leave it alone to do what it wants. You have to watch it closely to make sure that the plants are growing correctly. And if they start to go astray and grow the way that they shouldn't, you look and see, well, how can I help this plant? And you guide it in the right direction.
6: And it's funny that you mention your plants.
8: Mm-hmm.
6: My wife has a green thumb. When I look at my wife and the joy that fills her heart on her expression, when she sees that first little leaf poke through the soil, it's almost like the little plants are her children. And I think that's part of the reason why God placed Adam and Eve in the garden. You see, before they ever had children of their own, they had to cultivate the soil and the plants, and they could see how these things grow and how God instills life. But also after they sinned, we see how the entrance of sin can suck that life out of that experience.
8: Mm-hmm.
6: You see, when the plants get too much sunlight or too much water, too much of anything, they become imbalanced and death can come.
7: I actually have a blackberry bush, a baby one, and I see that the leaves are turning color and I see, okay, something's not right. So I was researching a whole bunch to figure out what can I do to help this plant? And we should take that same effort mm-hmm. and energy into figuring out, okay, if my children are going astray, what can I do to help them grow right and to fix any errors that are taking place that are making them go in the wrong way?
6: Mm-hmm. And we'll talk about it more in later programs, but the idea that nature itself is a lesson book to teach not only children, but also parents, how to relate to God and how to relate to one another is so important that we take the time out in nature to learn these lessons. Eden, to me, represented a number of different things. One of those things was safety, a safe place, a safe environment for a family to grow together and to learn how to communicate with God.
8: Mm-hmm.
6: Because for children, their first introduction to God comes through their parents. It's almost like, remember how Moses, when he was sent to the children of Israel, and he was supposed to be essentially like the mouthpiece of God. He was a representative of God to the people. And so in Moses, they saw a certain character of leadership, of stability. But remember when Moses decided to disobey God, he got angry. And he struck the rock when he was only supposed to speak to it.
8: Mm-hmm.
6: Now the people had a misrepresentation of who God was. They see this anger and this tyrannical spirit. And in fact, God was trying to teach them that he's merciful, gracious, long-suffering, and abundant in goodness and truth, as we see in Exodus chapter 34. And so home is supposed to be a safe environment where children learn, and parents as well, learn how to commune with God.
7: Mm-hmm. And it could be that safe place because God ordained it and God is a God established it. And so it was because of him surrounding and being the center that it was a safe place for them.
6: Mm-hmm. Also, Eden was the first domain of husband and wife. We have this modern concept of the family that is often broken.
8: Mm-hmm.
6: People become contented with a broken structure of the family when in actual fact, The blueprint says that it's supposed to be, when we have children, it's supposed to be husband and wife. And to our listeners, we don't want you to feel as though we are condemning you.
8: Mm-hmm.
6: Many of us came from single parent households. I did. I know many other people who came from single parent households. And there's many other forms of households that people have come from. And so don't feel condemned, but just know that the life that we live must be measured according to what the blueprint says from God's word. And so, if anything, we just take this as a moment to reflect and to seek how much we can better our lives by going back to what God has said in his word.
7: Amen. Eden was also a place that provided nourishing food. We have the tree of life and all the other trees that they were able to eat from.
6: Mm-hmm. You know, a lot of people think that healthy food is actually more of a curse because mm-hmm. we see highly processed food and so much disease is brought into homes, not realizing the importance of the home cook. In the book of Education, page 216, it says, "To the health and happiness of the whole family, nothing is more vital than skill and intelligence on the part of the cook. I can tell you that my wife is a wonderful cook, and I praise God that she is. It was a match made in heaven because my grandmother, she was a great cook, and I believe that people don't realize the importance of the food that comes into our bodies, because what does our brain feed off of? What do our organs feed off of? What produces good blood? A lot of times it's that food that comes in and is translated to those things. Because of this, it says in this quote, "By ill-prepared, unwholesome food, she may hinder and even ruin both the adult's usefulness and the child's development. Or by providing food adapted to the needs of the body, and at the same time inviting and palatable, she can accomplish as much in the right as otherwise she accomplishes in the wrong direction." So in many ways, life's happiness is bound up with faithfulness in common duties.
7: Mm-hmm. So that's a very important role that the mother has.
6: As we consider what the Eden structure was to Adam and Eve, can you tell me, Sasha, in the next 2 minutes, what it was like in your home? I mentioned that I came from a broken home, but what was it like for you coming from a more structured, together home?
7: Well, for me, even though I was born before my parents were married, I lived with my mom, but my dad was still very much a part of my life, and eventually they did get married. So I had that, you know, quote unquote, perfect household with my mom and dad, and I had my brother. And as we grew in Christ, we would have daily worship together and have fun times together, eat meals together, and just laugh together. And I would say that really helped me to look forward to building a family of my own and one in those things. And we built traditions together. On Friday nights, we would have a candlelit dinner and eat fruits, nuts, and grains and listen to lovely music. And whenever I hear that music, it still brings beautiful memories to me. So it really helped to shape me into the type of person that I am and the mom that I am aiming to be, because I had that good example of my parents.
6: It's funny that you mentioned things that lingered or stayed with you years later.
7: Mm-hmm.
6: And it really reflects what the Bible says about training up a child in the way that they should go. And when they get old, they will not depart from it. To me, that speaks to the fact that when you lay those foundational principles in them, all of those niceties that come with a warm and loving family, they remember that years later. And sometimes even if they drift, they'll go back in their mind. Once they hit rock bottom, it happened to me. I had a praying grandmother. I was raised in a Christian home, even though it was a broken home, which I'll talk about in another program. But even though I was raised in a somewhat broken home, I still had that Christian foundation, which years later, after I went into the world and I hit rock bottom, I was able to come back to where I had last seen Jesus. I remember saying to myself, I need to be able to hear God's voice. Well, where did that come from? It was all those times where I remember laying in the church pew back when we used to have only wooden pews, no cushions, but, you know, laying in the church pew for prayer meeting and not really understanding what's being said. I remember the years that I spent being trained as a junior usher, following in the footsteps of my grandfather. And so even though I didn't have my mother there at certain points, I didn't have my father for most of my childhood, if not all. But at least I had my grandparents there. This is another subject that we want to talk about in the future. Grandparents who raised their grandbabies. It's a tremendous work. And I just want to say thank you to all the grandparents who are listening, who have played a special role in the lives of your grandchildren, because it's a tremendous work. And I believe that God will reward that work if you are faithful. But I just look at all the seeds that were planted in my childhood, and that even though I drifted, the Lord was still there planting seeds so that when I got older, I would know where to come back. And so to our listeners, if you feel like you've failed in parenthood, if you feel like you've drifted away from God's plan, or if you haven't instilled anything spiritual in the lives of your children from God's word, I encourage you to first pray, because God is merciful. As I mentioned, in the book of Exodus, it says he's merciful and gracious, long-suffering and abundant in goodness and truth. Another place says that God's mercies are new every morning. So it doesn't matter whether it's a new day, whether you messed up yesterday, God's mercies can be new to you each and every day. And so I encourage you to pray to the Lord and ask him to show you the ways in which you can improve your home life, and God will reward you. So if we're being honest, how many of us have gotten things right at the beginning, at the outset of making our family structure? And I'm sure many of us have gotten things wrong. I know that as a couple, we can attest to many failures in our marriage, in our child raising, but all hope is not lost. In fact, that is one of the main reasons for this program, to help God's people to take back their homes from the enemy and to become acquainted with the foundational principles of family life that puts Christ at the center, like that tree of life that we saw in the Garden of Eden. So when you're tempted to lose hope because of the mistakes that your family has made, remember that as long as we have breath, we can redeem the time, because the days are evil, according to Ephesians 5, verse 16.
7: What a beautiful promise.
6: Amen. I'm looking forward to the journey that we have moving forward in this series. With that in mind, Sasha, would you mind having a word of prayer for our listeners and for our family as well?
7: Sure. Dear Heavenly Father, we thank you so much for the privilege that we have to come to you. Our anxieties that we may have in our families, we know that many of us have not started right, but we pray that you will help each of us by your Spirit to redeem the time, to go back over those mistakes that we've made, to put in effort to figure out how can we make our families right with your Spirit guiding us. We thank you that you have promised that we can do it, and we praise you for what will happen on this program. In Jesus' name we pray. Amen.
6: Amen. Please join us next time on A Little Heaven on Earth.
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9: Hello, Lord. I called today to talk a little while. I need a friend who will listen to my anxiety and trial. You see, I can't quite make it through a day just on my own. I need your love to guide me, so I'll never feel alone. I want to ask you, please keep my family safe and sound, and fill their lives with confidence for whatever fate they're bound. Give me faith, dear Lord, to face each hour throughout the day, and not to worry over things I can't change in any way. I thank you, Lord, for being home and listening to my call, and for giving me such good advice when I stumble and fall. Your number, Lord, is the only one that answers every time. I never get a busy signal, never had to pay a dime. So thank you, Lord, for listening to my troubles and my sorrow. Have a good day, Lord. I love you too, and I'll call again tomorrow.

The economy is one of the greatest concerns that face our world. People wonder if their future will be secure when the world market is so unstable. If your hope is in the stock market or your bank balance, the future may prove to be quite a scary ride. However, there is good news. Philippians 4:19 says, "And my God shall supply all your need according to his riches and glory by Christ Jesus." Remember, the future is bright because with God, your line of credit has no limits.

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0: Scripture is inspired by God and profitable for teaching, for reproof, for correction, for training in righteousness, so that the man of God may be adequate, equipped for every good work. Enjoy the following reading of God's Word.
1: Chapter 21. If one be found slain in the land which the Lord thy God giveth thee to possess it, lying in the field, and it be not known who hath slain him, then thy elders and thy judges shall come forth, and they shall measure unto the cities which are round about him that is slain. And it shall be that the city which is next unto the slain man, even the elders of that city, shall take an heifer which hath not been wrought with, and which hath not drawn in the yoke, and the elders of that city shall bring down the heifer unto a rough valley, which is neither eared nor sown, and shall strike off the heifer's neck there in the valley. And the priests, the sons of Levi, shall come near, for them the Lord thy God hath chosen to minister unto him, and to bless in the name of the Lord, and by their word shall every controversy and every stroke be tried. And all the elders of that city that are next unto the slain man shall wash their hands over the heifer that is beheaded in the valley. And they shall answer and say, Our hands have not shed this blood, neither have our eyes seen it. Be merciful, O Lord, unto thy people Israel, whom thou hast redeemed, and lay not innocent blood unto thy people of Israel's charge, and the blood shall be forgiven them. So shalt thou put away the guilt of innocent blood from among you, when thou shalt do that which is right in the sight of the Lord. When thou goest forth to war against thine enemies, and the Lord thy God hath delivered them into thine hands, and thou hast taken them captive, and seest among the captives a beautiful woman, and hast a desire unto her, that thou wouldest have her to thy wife, then thou shalt bring her home to thine house, and she shall shave her head and pare her nails, and she shall put the raiment of her captivity from off her, and shall remain in thine house, and bewail her father and her mother a full month. And after that thou shalt go in unto her, and be her husband, and she shall be thy wife. And it shall be, if thou have no delight in her, then thou shalt let her go whither she will. But thou shalt not sell her at all for money. Thou shalt not make merchandise of her, because thou hast humbled her. If a man have two wives, one beloved and another hated, and they have borne him children, both the beloved and the hated, and if the firstborn son be hers that was hated, then it shall be, when he maketh his sons to inherit that which he hath, that he may not make the son of the beloved firstborn before the son of the hated, which is indeed the firstborn. But he shall acknowledge the son of the hated for the firstborn, by giving him a double portion of all that he hath, for he is the beginning of his strength. The right of the firstborn is his. If a man have a stubborn and rebellious son which will not obey the voice of his father or the voice of his mother, and that, when they have chastened him, will not hearken unto them, then shall his father and his mother lay hold on him and bring him out unto the elders of his city and unto the gate of his place. And they shall say unto the elders of his city, This our son is stubborn and rebellious. He will not obey our voice. He is a glutton and a drunkard. And all the men of his city shall stone him with stones, that he die. So shalt thou put evil away from among you, and all Israel shall hear and fear. And if a man have committed a sin worthy of death, and he be to be put to death, and thou hang him on a tree, his body shall not remain all night upon the tree, but thou shalt in any wise bury him that day. For he that is hanged is accursed of God, that thy land be not defiled, which the Lord thy God giveth thee for an inheritance. 22. Thou shalt not see thy brother's ox or his sheep go astray, and hide thyself from them. Thou shalt in any case bring them again unto thy brother. And if thy brother be not nigh unto thee, or if thou know him not, then thou shalt bring it unto thine own house, and it shall be with thee until thy brother seek after it, and thou shalt restore it to him again. In like manner shalt thou do with his ass, and so shalt thou do with his raiment, and with all lost thing of thy brother's, which he hath lost, and thou hast found, shalt thou do likewise, thou mayest not hide thyself. Thou shalt not see thy brother's ass or his ox fall down by the way, and hide thyself from them. Thou shalt surely help him to lift them up again. The woman shall not wear that which pertaineth unto a man, Neither shall a man put on a woman's garment. For all that do so are abomination unto the Lord thy God. If a bird's nest chance to be before thee in the way in any tree or on the ground, whether they be young ones or eggs, and the dam sitting upon the young or upon the eggs, thou shalt not take the dam with the young. But thou shalt in any wise let the dam go and take the young to thee, that it may be well with thee, and that thou mayest prolong thy days. When thou buildest a new house, then thou shalt make a battlement for thy roof, that thou bring not blood upon thine house, if any man fall from thence. Thou shalt not sow thy vineyard with divers seeds, lest the fruit of thy seed which thou hast sown, and the fruit of thy vineyard, be defiled. Thou shalt not plough with an ox and an ass together. Thou shalt not wear a garment of divers sorts, as of woolen and linen together. Thou shalt make thee fringes upon the four quarters of thy vesture, wherewith thou coverest thyself. If any man take a wife, and go in unto her, and hate her, and give occasions of speech against her, and bring up an evil name upon her, and say, I took this woman, and when I came to her I found her not a maid. Then shall the father of the damsel and her mother take and bring forth the tokens of the damsel's virginity unto the elders of the city in the gate. And the damsel's father shall say unto the elders, I give my daughter unto this man to wife, and he hateth her. And lo, he hath given occasions of speech against her, saying, I found not thy daughter a maid, and yet these are the tokens of my daughter's virginity. And they shall spread the cloth before the elders of the city. And the elders of that city shall take that man and chastise him, and they shall immerse him in 100 shekels of silver, and give them unto the father of the damsel, because he hath brought up an evil name upon a virgin of Israel. And she shall be his wife. He may not put her away all his days. But if this thing be true, and the tokens of virginity be not found for the damsel, then they shall bring out the damsel to the door of her father's house, and the men of her city shall stone her with stones that she die, because she hath wrought folly in Israel to play the whore in her father's house, so shalt thou put evil away from among you. If a man be found lying with a woman married to an husband, then they shall both of them die, both the man that lay with the woman and the woman, so shalt thou put away evil from Israel. If a damsel that is a virgin be betrothed unto an husband, and a man find her in the city and lie with her, then ye shall bring them both out unto the gate of that city, and ye shall stone them with stones that they die. The damsel because she cried not, being in the city, and the man because he hath humbled his neighbor's wife, so thou shalt put away evil from among you. But if a man find a betrothed damsel in the field, and the man force her, and lie with her, then the man only that lay with her shall die. But unto the damsel thou shalt do nothing. There is in the damsel no sin worthy of death. For as when a man riseth against his neighbor and slayeth him, even so is this matter. For he found her in the field, and the betrothed damsel cried, and there was none to save her. If a man find a damsel that is a virgin, which is not betrothed, and lay hold on her, and lie with her, and they be found, then the man that lay with her shall give unto the damsel's father 50 shekels of silver, and she shall be his wife. Because he hath humbled her, he may not put her away all his days. A man shall not take his father's wife, nor discover his father's skirt. Chapter 23. He that is wounded in the stones, or hath his privy member cut off, shall not enter into the congregation of the Lord. A bastard shall not enter into the congregation of the Lord, even to his 10th generation shall he not enter into the congregation of the Lord. An Ammonite or Moabite shall not enter into the congregation of the Lord, even to their 10th generation shall they not enter into the congregation of the Lord forever. Because they met you not with bread and with water in the way, when you came forth out of Egypt, and because they hired against thee Balaam the son of Beor of Pethor of Mesopotamia to curse thee. Nevertheless the Lord thy God would not hearken unto Balaam, but the Lord thy God turned the curse into a blessing unto thee, because the Lord thy God loved thee. Thou shalt not seek their peace nor their prosperity all thy days forever. Thou shalt not abhor an Edomite, for he is thy brother. Thou shalt not abhor an Egyptian, because thou wast a stranger in his land. The children that are begotten of them shall enter into the congregation of the Lord in their 3rd generation. When the host goeth forth against thine enemies, then keep thee from every wicked thing. If there be among you any man that is not clean by reason of uncleanness, that chanceth him by night, then shall he go abroad out of the camp, he shall not come within the camp. But it shall be when evening cometh on, he shall wash himself with water, and when the sun is down, he shall come into the camp again. Thou shalt have a place also without the camp, whither thou shalt go forth abroad. And thou shalt have a paddle upon thy weapon, and it shall be, when thou wilt ease thyself abroad, thou shalt dig therewith, and shalt turn back, and cover that which cometh from thee. For the Lord thy God walketh in the midst of thy camp, to deliver thee, and to give up thine enemies before thee. Therefore shall thy camp be holy, that he see no unclean thing in thee, and turn away from thee. Thou shalt not deliver unto his master the servant which is escaped from his master unto thee. He shall dwell with thee, even among you, in that place which he shall choose in one of thy gates, where it liketh him best. Thou shalt not oppress him. There shall be no whore of the daughters of Israel, nor a sodomite of the sons of Israel. Thou shalt not bring the hire of a whore, or the price of a dog, into the house of the Lord thy God for any vow, for even both these are abomination unto the Lord thy God. Thou shalt not lend upon usury to thy brother, usury of money, usury of victuals, usury of anything that is lent upon usury. Unto a stranger thou mayest lend upon usury, but unto thy brother thou shalt not lend upon usury, that the Lord thy God may bless thee in all that thou settest thine hand to in the land whither thou goest to possess it. When thou shalt vow a vow unto the Lord thy God, thou shalt not slack to pay it, for the Lord thy God will surely require it of thee, and it would be sin in thee. But if thou shalt forbear to vow, it shall be no sin in thee. That which is gone out of thy lips thou shalt keep and perform, even a freewill offering, according as thou hast vowed unto the Lord thy God, which thou hast promised with thy mouth. When thou comest into thy neighbor's vineyard, then thou mayest eat grapes, thy fill, at thine own pleasure, but thou shalt not put any in thy vessel. When thou comest into the standing corn of thy neighbor, then thou mayest pluck the ears with thine hand, but thou shalt not move a sickle unto thy neighbor's standing corn.
0: Thank you for listening, and may the power of God rest on your life from the reading of His Word.

When a man turns away from human imperfections and beholds Jesus, a divine transformation takes place in his character. He fixes his eye upon Christ as on a mirror which reflects the glory of God, and by beholding he becomes changed into the same image from glory to glory, even as by the Spirit of the Lord. Turn your eyes from the imperfections of others and fix them steadfastly on Christ. With a contrite heart, study his life and character. You need not only to be more enlightened, but quickened, that you may see the banquet that is before you, and eat and drink the flesh and blood of the Son of God, which is his word. By tasting the good word of God, by feeding on the bread of life, you may see the power of a world to come and be created anew in Christ Jesus. If you receive his gifts, you will be renewed unto holiness, and his grace will bring forth in you fruit unto the glory of God. The Holy Spirit reveals Christ to the mind, and faith takes hold of him. If you accept Christ as your personal Savior, you will know by experience the value of the great sacrifice made in your behalf upon the cross of Calvary. The Spirit of Christ, working upon the heart, conforms it to his image, for Christ is the model upon which the Spirit works. By the ministry of his word, by his providences, by his inward working, God stamps the likeness of Christ upon the soul. To possess Christ is your first work, and to reveal him as one who is able to save to the uttermost all who come to him is your next work. To serve the Lord with full purpose of heart is to honor and glorify his name by dwelling upon holy things, by having a mind filled with the vital truths revealed in his holy word. Goodness, meekness, gentleness, patience, and love are the attributes of Christ's character. If you have the Spirit of Christ, your character will be molded after his character. This excerpt is from the book That I May Know Him, page 94. Let us pray. Father in heaven, we thank you for the opportunity to turn to the study of your word. Bless us with that focus, that love for truth, that resolve to abide in this special relationship with you, and to live in anticipation of living in your presence throughout eternity. Please prepare our hearts and our minds to receive your word with gladness. We pray in the name of Jesus. Amen. Our key text is 1 John 1, verse 9. If we confess our sins, he is faithful and just to forgive us our sins and to cleanse us from all unrighteousness. If we confess our sins, he is faithful and just to forgive us our sins and to cleanse us from all unrighteousness. This is our key text from the New King James Version of the Bible, 1 John chapter 1, verse 9. If we confess our sins, he is faithful and just to forgive us our sins and
to cleanse us from all unrighteousness. For several weeks now, we've been exploring from the scriptures the means by which we may grow in a meaningful relationship with God. This relationship is very significant. I wish I could find some other words by which to express what I really want to convey. God created human beings, and the first thing that God put in place was that bond, that special, meaningful relationship existing between human beings and God. As you read through Genesis chapter 2, you recognize that God intentionally bonded with the man after bringing him into existence, and then repeated the process by bonding personally with the woman after bringing her into existence. The man at that time being placed in a coma. So the bonding with each of them was personal, uninterrupted, and therefore intentional. Genesis chapter 2 is about relationships. So, having bonded with each of them individually, God now created that union called one flesh or marriage. But when we notice the language of that union, for this cause shall a man leave father and mother and be bonded with his wife, and the two will become one flesh. We recognize this is descriptive of a process. Therefore, how that process begins must be very significant for our observation and understanding. It can therefore not be coincidental that the first complete day in the lives of the human beings, the day which, in relation to their wedding, was their honeymoon, is the day referred to in Genesis chapter 2 as the day which God declared holy, reserved for himself, and this is the day known as the Sabbath of the Lord our God. To understand our relationship with God, we are directed to relate to God as creator. That makes him owner, originator, and sustainer of life. Jesus himself would declare, "I am the life." He would illustrate it by the imagery of vine and branches. "I am the true vine. Abide in me and I in you. Separated from me, you will cease to exist." Can it be any plainer than that? Created in the image and revealing the likeness of God. Unlike the other creatures created by God and alive on the planet who were covered with some substance or other, some with scales, some with feathers, some with hair. Human beings were designed by God to be naked, uncovered. What appeared to be their covering was light which emanated from within them, covering them as it were, as a garment. In Psalm 104, verse 1 and verse 2, we read the words of the psalmist, "Bless the Lord, O my soul. O Lord, my God, you are very great. You are clothed with honor and majesty, who cover yourself with light as with a garment.
who stretch out the heavens like a curtain. Concerning human beings, it is written in Psalm 8, verse 5, you have made him a little lower than God, and you crown him with glory and majesty. I read this verse from the New American Standard Version of the Bible. I know many versions, for example, the New King James Version would read, you have made him a little lower than the angels, and you have crowned him with glory and honor. Observe carefully that the word in the original language that rendered the angels in English is Elohim. This is the name by which God chose to reveal himself in the beginning of the Bible. Bereshit bara Elohim. In the beginning, God created. And this is the only passage in the Bible where I see Elohim translated as angels. Usually, you would see the Hebrew malak. So, I go along with translations like the New American Standard Version of the Bible. You have made him a little lower than God, and you crown him with glory and majesty. The point being emphasized is that when God created human beings, we were bonded in a relationship with him which was unique. God has never changed his mind about that design for the human race. Sin has damaged that relationship. And as we have observed, everything corrupted by sin is damaged beyond repair. But that's where we trust God. We recognize the divine capacity inherent in God. With God, nothing should be considered impossible. Or to state it differently, with God, all things are possible. So, how has God related to that corrupted relationship? Repairing it in the usual understanding that we ascribe to the concept of repairing is impossible. But God has found a way. And referring to himself, Jesus said, I am the way. He used a definite article, not a partitive article. He is not one of a plethora of ways. He is not one of a plurality of ways. He is the only way. The only way back to that relationship designed by God. That is why he is God's gift to the human race. That is why he exists. He whose goings forth have been from everlasting. He who had always existed as God. He by whose voice, his word of command, all that exists, whether they be visible or invisible, exist, now exists as a human being. That is central to the solution to that problem. In giving Christ, the Messiah, to the human race, God has replaced the head of the human race who failed with a second Adam. He succeeded where the first one failed. In behalf of the first Adam, and by extension, every human being, he experienced death as the wages of sin, paying in full all that
the justice of the law of God demands. Accordingly, by means of him, every human being who wants to be saved can choose to come to God through him and find that salvation. But according to our key text, 1 John 1:9, unless we confess our sins, we cannot expect to receive the forgiveness for sins we have committed and the cleansing from the sinful propensities inherent in us, in our sinful nature. And without that forgiveness and that cleansing, we cannot expect to be saved. God has provided him to save his people from their sins, not in their sins. We come to Christ as sinners, and he saves us from our sins. So, when Jesus began his ministry, he began with the proclamation, "The time is fulfilled. Repent and believe the gospel." His call was definite. Repent. Anointed by the Holy Spirit, as Peter addressed the thousands on the event of Pentecost, and they inquired, "What must we do to be saved?" His response was unambiguous. "Repent and be converted, that your sins may be blotted."

conditionally by the prophet. And his appeal to her to return to the relationship, is very forceful. His entreaty, his appeal is enduring. But as it is illustrated in the book, although she keeps sliding in a downward spiral, life becoming for her increasingly bitter and filled with regret, with hardship, she does not seem able to return on her own. So at that critical point in her life, where she is being sold at an auction directed by God, her husband goes out there and purchases her. He takes the initiative by which it becomes possible for her to be returned to the relationship and be his wife as she ought to be. In this visible metaphor, we find the appeal from God to his people Israel, both the nation of Israel and the nation of Judah, to return to him. That Hebrew word, shuv, is central to the narrative in the book. It embraces more than just the general concept of returning. It communicates the spiritual concept of repentance. And notice, as part of the appeal to return, according to chapter 6, verse 1, we find the words, "Come, let us return to the Lord, for he has torn us, but he will heal us. He has wounded us, but he will bandage us." What a powerful appeal. In the previous chapter, chapter 5, verse 14, we read, "I will be like a lion to Ephraim and like a young lion to the house of Judah. I will tear to pieces and go away. I will carry away, and there will be none to deliver." God is making it plain that because they have severed that special connection by which they were bound in a meaningful relationship with him, they will suffer the consequences. But he promised a return. Hosea 6:11, "O Judah, there is a harvest appointed for you when I restore the fortunes of my people." God promised a return from captivity. And we find the interesting expression, "On the third day, he has torn, but he will heal us. He has wounded us, but he will bandage us. He will revive us after 2 days. He will raise us up on the third day that we may live before him." So let us know, let us press on to know the Lord. It was commonly understood in the culture of the day that an individual was considered dead after 3 days. But here is God saying, "I will resurrect you after 3 days. You may experience death as a consequence of what you have done, but I will resurrect you. I will bring you back to life from the dead." No wonder the response is, "Let us press on to know the Lord. Let us return to the relationship. Let us walk back to our God, to that special relationship with him." God is love. God is light. And we find the two concepts being presented together as one in the gospel according to John. We are invited to walk in the light, in the relationship with God through Christ. We will not walk in darkness

0: but in the light of life, his life. That is why to know him is life, eternal, eternal life. In Hosea, we read that our logical response is to return to knowing him, return to the relationship, walk back to God. And through the writing of John, the beloved of God, we are encouraged to walk in God's light of life, the life of the resurrected Jesus. Think of what our Creator had to go through, what he endured in order to be alive as the resurrected Jesus, in order that his life can now be our life. By means of him, every human being who desires to experience it can be bonded with God again. The bond, as I read through the scriptures, will be even stronger than the bond had been with Adam and Eve before sin. In this new bond, we will be not like the first Adam, like the second one. We shall all be like him. This corruptible will put on incorruption. This mortal will put on immortality. We shall be changed and made like unto his own glorious image, according to the mighty workings whereby he is able even to subdue all things unto himself. With God, the impossible has become possible. We were born with a sinful nature, shapen in iniquity, loving darkness rather than light, because our deeds are evil. We all have sinned. But as we walk back to God in repentance, as we confess our sins, as we recognize in him one who can be trusted, one who is reliable, one whose love for us is uncompromising, we bow in his presence. We submit to his authority. We yield our will to him, accepting his will as our own. And we are changed, transformed in this life from within. And we hold on to the promise that at the second coming, we will be changed physically. Our bodies that succumb to sickness and disease and aging will be replaced with a body which is like unto his own glorious body. We know this is so because God has declared it. Observe how God related to ancient Israel after the incident of the golden calf. That is when, in response to Moses' request, God revealed himself as one who is merciful, gracious, long-suffering, abundant in goodness and truth. In other words, God is love, but God is just. Justice finds its ultimate expression in God, just as love finds its ultimate expression in God. It is interesting that the Hebrew word, I'm speaking about biblical Hebrew, for love is the same as the word for justice, tzedek. It is translated either as love or as justice, depending on the context. When we grasp this reality, we recognize that in the true understanding of the concept, there cannot be any justice without love. And love, in the true sense of the word, must embrace justice. That is why the Apostle Paul appeals to us to understand the work of God in our behalf for our salvation, a revelation to not just the human race, but to the entire universe, that God can be just as well as the justifier of all who believe. That is why salvation is not dependent on our own human concept of what it ought to be. We come to God and ask Him to save us, and we accept the salvation that He has provided as a gift from God. Period. On the day that human beings sinned, God gave an object lesson that we must not overlook. He removed the garments of fig leaves, the contraption that is a revelation of human devising, an expression of righteousness by works. He removed the fading fig leaves, and He replaced that with a tunic, a garment from the skin of an animal that was sacrificed, prefiguring what God would accomplish in history, in time, for the salvation of all who wish to be saved. Yes, I say all who wish to be saved. God is precise on this matter. Jesus Himself made it plain. Just as Moses directed those who had been subjected to the venom of those snakes in the wilderness to look upon that serpent of bronze uplifted on a pole, similarly, God has provided the Savior who God has made to be sin for us, in order that we might become the righteousness of God in Him. How do we become beneficiaries? Everyone who looks upon the uplifted Son of God, believing, will be saved, will live, will not die. Jesus expressed it literally. God so loved the world that He gave His only unique Son, so that whoever believes in Him will not perish. Instead, will have eternal life, God's quality of life. What a privilege. But returning to the symbolism of the imagery of removing the garment of fig leaves and dressing them in attire which God Himself had provided for them, we are given the understanding that is communicated in passages like Matthew 22, the parable of the marriage feast. The wedding garment is provided by the king, and everyone who is a celebrant, a beneficiary, attending that celebration, must be dressed in the garment provided, because figuratively, it is the robe of righteousness that will be the attire of the saved. In other words, just as Adam and Eve, in their physical appearance, revealed the likeness of God, so literally, our bodies, which are now subject to corruption because of the sin embraced by one Adam, will be replaced by that which is incorruptible. The presence of the redeemed is described in passages like Revelation 19:9. Blessed are those who are invited to the marriage supper of the Lamb. These are the words of God. They are described as being attired in glorious garments of light. But the garment of light must be connected in our minds through what is documented concerning Adam and Eve in relation to their existence before and after sin, to what it will be like when the transformation is complete through the second Adam. By faith, we understand that every believer exists right now in this life as a new creation. God says, I will make all things new. So if we want to experience that glorious new beginning with no anticipated ending, we need to walk back to God, walk back to the relationship with Him. Repent, return to the light. Let Him remove us from the darkness, translating us from the kingdom of darkness to the kingdom of light, His glorious light, the kingdom of His Son, is something that only God can do. We cannot repent apart from God. God always takes the initiative in that returning to God. So we need to walk back to God. And coming back to the relationship, we are to walk in His glorious light, abide in His presence, abide in the vine, and bonded with Him in the relationship, dressed by faith in the robe of His righteousness. We are reconciled with God. By the working of His grace in us, we grow in our revelation of His character. In our relationships, we reveal the fruit of the Spirit, which is love, God's love. And as we grow in grace, we live in anticipation of that glorious event, the one embraced by the apostles who refer to it as that blessed hope, the glorious appearing of our Lord and Savior Jesus Christ. Father in heaven, we give thanks to You for the privilege of knowing that You have already made the impossible possible. It is no longer necessary for any of us to perish, to live in this life without hope, separated from God and from life. Grant us the grace that would enable us, each of us, to return, to walk back to that relationship with You, a relationship which will continue throughout eternity. Please grant this blessing, we pray, in the name of Jesus.
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1: What creature has the most complex language? The answer next on today's Creation Moment. And now, here's our Creation Moment's host, Ian Taylor.
2: One might expect that the ape would turn out to be the best animal communicator, but evolution's expectations about language and a link between man and apes proved to be wrong. The bee has the most complex and detailed functional language among the animals. Let's say that a bee has located a particularly good source of nectar and returns to the hive to tell its friends where it is. Our bee dances a figure eight, with the cross points at the center of the eight giving the direction of the nectar in relation to the sun. As the bee dances on the wall of the honeycomb, the position of the sun is always down. If the bee moves up the comb wall at 17 degrees to the left of vertical, it means the honey is 17 degrees to the left of the sun. This communication even works on cloudy days, since bees can see the ultraviolet light that penetrates the clouds. Distance is communicated by the speed of the dance. Neither man's languages nor bees' language evolved. They were given by God. Why else would the bee indicate direction relative to the sun in the same way that human beings do? That the bee is the best communicator in the animal world and not the apes helps to show that language cannot be explained by evolution.
3: 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And be sure to join us next time for another Creation Moment, proclaiming evidence of God's truth.
4: What we know for sure is that Robert Kennedy, the younger brother of President John F. Kennedy, was shot and killed. His son, RFK Jr., is convinced Suhan Suhan didn't kill RFK Sr., while another man shot that night in the Ambassador Hotel in L.A. claims he was shot by a different man, not Suhan. Before Jesus returns, the judgment will answer any questions you might have about what really happened in this world. The idea of a judgment could sound ominous, but 1 John 2:1 says, "We have an advocate with the Father, Jesus Christ the righteous." The judgment will reveal whether or not a person chose Jesus as Lord and Savior, repented, and surrendered to God. There won't be any hiding or any obfuscation in the judgment because God knows. One day all questions will be answered and there'll be no confusion. There'll be no confusion and there'll be no conspiracies. John Bradshaw, It Is Written.
5: Mom, can I put my super fast sneakers in the donation box? I only wore them for one summer.
6: Of course, Heaven. 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
5: What about my favorite puzzle, the one of the giant galaxy?
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5: But what do they need the most?
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2: We love to hear the Bible in Living Sound.
4: Aren't you going to let him offer his defense regarding the charges against him?
5: I'd like to have him as one of my ministers. He'd be the... What did you say?
4: Aren't you going to let him speak for himself?
5: Oh, yes, yes, of course. You have permission to speak for yourself, prisoner.
6: I consider myself happy, King Agrippa, because I am permitted to talk to you about all the things I've been accused of by the Israelites. Especially, Your Majesty, because you are an expert in all customs and doctrines which the Israelites hold dear. Therefore, Your Majesty, I request you to hear me patiently.
5: Clever. Notice that he did not say one word against the Israelites, yet from what he did say, we are led to believe that it is a question of their beliefs as against his own, over which all this fuss has taken place.
6: All Israel knows how I have lived ever since I was young. They know that from the beginning I have spent my life living as a member of the strictest sect of our religion, the Pharisees. I stand here accused and being tried for a hope that all Israel has had since the days of the beginning, the hope of a coming Messiah. This hope was fulfilled when Jesus was born in Nazareth. He grew into manhood, and while healing the sick, giving sight to the sightless, hearing to the deaf, yes, and life to the dead, he was hailed by some as the long-hoped-for Messiah.
5: But isn't it true that most Israelites reject Jesus as the Messiah?
6: Oh, that is true, Your Majesty. Jesus died on the cross, was buried, and rose again the third day.
5: Don't some Israelites deny that Jesus was raised from the dead?
6: Yes, they do. But why many Israelites find it impossible to believe in the resurrection, I cannot understand. For over 500 people saw Jesus after his resurrection. However, I myself at first rejected him as the Messiah and believed that I should do something against this Jesus of Nazareth. So I went about Jerusalem, putting in prison those who believed in Jesus, sometimes even causing such people to die. I was so furious with that I even went to foreign cities to persecute them. The first man whom I caused to die was named Stephen. He was stoned. So, armed with authority from the temple authorities, I went to Damascus to arrest and bring back all I could find who believed in Jesus. Near the gate of Damascus, a light much brighter than the sun appeared at midday. All of us fell to the ground, and I heard a voice from heaven.
5: Could you understand the voice?
6: Oh, yes. It said to me in the Hebrew language, Saul, Saul, why are you persecuting me? You are hurting only yourself, like an ox kicking against its owner's stick. Who are you, Lord? I asked. He answered, I am Jesus, whom you persecute. I stood up and looked. And verily I beheld the crucified and risen Christ, the same who had walked the streets of Jerusalem, died on Calvary, broken the bonds of death by being resurrected and ascended to heaven. It was Jesus. It was his voice speaking to me, as verily as he had talked to his disciples and others.
5: Was he a spirit, or did he have nail prints in his hands?
6: When the disciples watched Jesus ascend into heaven, he had nail prints in his hands then. When I saw him at the gate of Damascus, he still had the prints of nails in his hands.
4: Ask him if he said anything else.
5: Did the voice say anything else?
6: Yes. Jesus gave me instructions what to do. He said, I have appeared to you to appoint you as my servant. You are to tell others what you have seen of me today and what I will show you in the future. I will save you from the people of Israel and from the Gentiles to whom I will send you. You are to open their eyes and turn them from the darkness to the light, and from the power of Satan to God, so that through their faith in me they will have their sins forgiven and receive their place among God's chosen people. Once I found it incredible to believe that Jesus should rise from the dead, but how can I now disbelieve that which I myself have seen and heard?
5: Has he given you further instructions, as he said he would?
6: Several times, Your Majesty. He appeared to me in person while I was in prison. He came to cheer me and to assure me that I was to go to Rome and there tell the wonderful story of Jesus of Nazareth.
4: That's why he appealed to the Emperor, so he could go to Rome.
5: He can't preach in prison, chained to guards.
6: I could not disobey the Messiah, the Son of God. I dared not, Your Majesty. First in Damascus, then in Jerusalem, and then in the whole country of Judea and among the Gentiles, I preached that they must repent of their sins and turn to God and to do the things that show they had repented. It was for this reason the Israelites seized me in the temple and tried to kill me. But God has helped me and stood by me to this very day. Only because of his protection do I stand here, giving witness to the small and great alike. The things I have told you are the very same things the prophets and Moses said would happen, that the Messiah must suffer, must be put to death, must rise the third day to announce the light of salvation to the Israelites and to the Gentiles.
7: You are educated, boy. You have too much learning. It has made you mad, mad.
6: I am not mad, Your Excellency. The words I speak are true and sober. King Agrippa, I can speak to you frankly and with boldness, for I know that you realize the things I have said happened did happen, for they took place openly, not hidden away in a corner. King Agrippa, you are an Israelite. Do you believe in the prophets? I know that you do.
5: Almost you persuade me to be a Christian.
6: O King, my prayer to God is that you and all the rest of you who are listening might become not almost, but altogether a Christian like I am. Except, of course, for these chains that bind me.
7: The hearing is ended. Your Majesties will leave first.
4: I don't see that Paul has done anything wrong.
5: He certainly has done nothing for which he should die or be put into prison.
8: Festus!
7: Yes, Your Majesty.
5: This man could have been released if he had not appealed to the Emperor.

0: Centurion.
1: Yes, sir.
0: I'm going to send Paul to Rome along with some other prisoners. You turn him over to Julius, commanding officer of Augustus Battalion. Then send Julius to me.
1: Yes, sir.
2: Julius of Augustus's battalion reporting, sir.
0: Are all the prisoners going to Rome now in your custody?
2: Yes, sir.
0: I suppose you realize that you are in complete charge. Also completely responsible for their safe arrival in Rome?
2: Yes, sir.
0: You realize the penalty if you lose one or more prisoners?
2: Death, sir.
0: How soon can you leave?
2: I've been checking on schedules of ships, sir, and I find that none at all are leaving directly for Rome or any port on the western shores of Italy. So I plan, sir, on taking a ship going north, stopping at all ports until I find a ship going to Italy. Are you the captain of this ship, sir?
3: I am.
2: I am in charge of a group of prisoners going to Rome.
3: I'm not sailing to Rome.
2: I know that, sir, but you are going north. At each port of call, I will inquire for ships sailing to Rome.
3: I don't have room for many more passengers.
2: You have no choice, sir. I represent the Emperor, and you dare not refuse passage for my prisoners, the soldier guards, and myself.
3: All right. We sail early in the morning.
2: Comfortable?
4: As comfortable as can be expected.
2: I'm awfully sorry, sir, but by law I must leave you chained to a soldier at all times. I wish I didn't have to do it, but I do. You see, sir, I have more or less followed your case, and I know you should not be a prisoner. You've done nothing wrong, or certainly nothing criminal.
4: Well, don't worry, sir. You're just doing your job.
2: My name is Julius, sir. Please call me by name.
4: Gladly, Julius. And as you know, my name is Paul.
2: Oh, but I respect the elderly, and my conscience dictates that I call all respectable and aged men, sir.
4: As you wish, Julius.
2: There are certain things specifically mentioned in the law about the transport of prisoners. These things I will have to obey. Otherwise, I shall allow you all the freedom and privileges I dare. As a Roman citizen and prisoner, you are permitted a physician and a slave to minister to your needs.
4: Well, I have them with me, Julius. My physician's name is Luke, and my companion, or you can call him a slave if you wish, is Aristarchus.
2: Yeah, well, they may remain with you at all times. Sir, are there any friends of yours here in Sidon? Christians?
4: Yes, Julius, quite a few.
2: Well, to prove that I know you are not a criminal, but a law-abiding, honest man, I am giving you permission to visit your friends and, well, refresh yourself.
4: Oh, you're very kind to me, Julius, and I especially appreciate it since, well, I'm not feeling too well.
5: We must go back to the ship now, Brother Paul.
4: It's been wonderful seeing Christian friends and communing with them. May God bless every one of you unto salvation, so we will see each other on that great resurrection day. Farewell.
6: Farewell.
7: Farewell. Farewell. Farewell.
5: The winds are contrary. The captain tells me it may take a long time to reach Myra.
3: Where's that officer, the one in charge?
5: I think he's over there, sleeping.
2: Yeah, I'm not sleeping. What can I do for you, Skipper?
3: You're looking for a ship going to Italy? Well, that one in port, about to sail.
2: Which one? I'll go see about booking passage.
3: It's a big one. A cargo ship carrying wheat and corn from Egypt to Rome.
2: Oh, thank you, Captain. Where can I find the Skipper, sir?
8: We're about to sail. He's busy.
2: In the name of Nero, Emperor of Rome, show me to the skipper.
8: Oh, you're an officer in the Roman army. Oh, I hadn't noticed. Oh, but as I said, the skipper is busy. However, I am the owner of the ship. Will I do?
2: No, I want passage on this ship to Rome.
8: Just yourself?
2: No, sir. I'm taking a group of prisoners. Also, I have soldiers to guard the prisoners. When do we sail?
8: You seem sure. I'll take you.
2: You are in Roman territory and on Roman waters. You have no choice. When do we sail?
8: As soon as all the passengers come aboard...
2: Thank you. I'll transfer the prisoners immediately.
1: The large cargo ship sailed slowly because of unfavorable winds. It took many days to reach Fair Havens, a port on the south of the island of Crete.
8: Looks like we may have to winter here.
6: Oh, I hope not, Master. This is too small and unprotected a port. Dangerous for the ship. Nothing for the crew to do all winter long. I favor going along the coast of Phoenix. There it has safe anchorage and plenty of things for the sailors and passengers to do. It's only about 40 miles. Surely we can make it there before the winter sets in. The wind is just right now, too. South wind that'll get us to Phoenix in a few hours.
7: May I voice my opinion, Skipper?
6: Huh? Oh, sure. Go ahead.
7: I advise against trying to get to Phoenix this late in the year. If we put out to sea in this balmy wind, we may run into a fierce gale at any time. Now, this south wind generally backs round to the east, northeast, and blows a gale. And if it catches us while we are crossing the Gulf of Messina, it'll blow us away from land altogether. I maintain that the risk of putting to sea at this time of the year in this ship is too great to make it worthwhile. Mm-hmm. It's fraught with danger, not only of the cargo, but of our lives.
2: I have heard all points discussed. I favor going to Phoenix for the winter.
6: You represent the Emperor, so to Phoenix we go.

0: I'm sorry, sir, that I felt that I had to go against your advice, but... Well, the Port of Phoenix is safer to winter in than Fairhaven's.
1: Oh, I'm not a sailor, Julius, but I've done a lot of traveling on sailboats and know a little bit about the wind. A soft south wind here in this area at this time of year indicates that at any moment it'll suddenly turn into a gale, east-northeast.
0: Oh, but sir, the way the wind is blowing now, we'll get to Phoenix in a few hours.
1: No, don't worry about it, Julius, my son. You represent the Emperor. The master and the skipper had to abide by your decision. Right now, the wind is 2 points abaft the beam. It's very good wind to reach Phoenix safely in a few hours.
0: The wind is increasing.
1: Yes, I notice. And also these clouds. I'm sorry, Julius, my son, but the gale will be upon us in a few minutes. And the skipper knows it, too.
2: Mate, furl the mainsail aloft. Quartermaster, heave to, starboard tack.
0: To furl the mainsail? What does that mean?
1: It's to take in the big square sail and fasten it on the mainyard. And heave to on the starboard tack means to turn the ship to the right. In this case, to the north.
2: Mate, hoist the storm sails. Move!
0: You were right, sir. The wind is blowing up a storm, as they say.
1: It's worse than that, my son. It's a typhoon. It may last for days, days. The skipper is a good sailor. He knows what he's doing. He's trying to avoid the quicksands at Syrtis. If we rode the winds, we could go straight to Syrtis. But by heaving to on the starboard tack, the ship will blow westward, its broadside, and have a tendency to forge ahead or head reach in the direction she's pointed, to the north.
2: Mate, quartermaster, get your men and frap her.
0: Frap a ship? What is that?
1: Well, this ship is old. It's about to fall apart. She leaks badly, so she must be made snug or tied together. You know, literally. They actually wrap ropes around her, under the hull and across deck. They tighten the rope as much as possible. And when the rope gets wet, it tightens even more, and the ship is, in truth, tied together so she won't leak as badly or fall apart. A ship has to be old and in pretty bad condition to have to do this, and this ship needs it.
2: Mate, lower the gear! Hurry, we're about to fall off into the sea.
1: Oh, that, my son, means the big mainyard. Oh, that's the long spar to which the sails are attached. And all the gear must be lowered to the deck. The ship will ride more evenly with less strain on her hull.
3: And so the unseaworthy ship rode out the storm and heavy seas for one day. The second day, however...
2: Quartermaster! Overboard with the deck cargo and all unnecessary gear!
3: The third day...
2: Mate! Quartermaster, all hands on deck. Crew, passengers, soldiers, prisoners, everybody. A mainyard with attached sails, blocks, everything is going overboard. This will take all hands. Now get to it.
0: Oh, not you, Paul, sir.
1: He said all hands, including prisoners.
0: My authority as representing the Emperor is greater than either the master or the skipper. I say you're not going to endanger yourself in this gale and slippery deck. Soldier, do not unlock the chains. That's an order.
2: Yes, sir.
3: On the 14th day...
2: For 13 days we've been without sun, moon, or stars. No means of knowing where we are. The only means of safety left to us is to run the ship ashore. But we know not which way or where ashore is. And the ship is about to be pounded in two. So I'm afraid all hope is gone. We'll flounder at sea.
1: Now listen to me, my brothers. You should have listened to me and not left Crete. Even so, I exhort you to be of good cheer, for there shall be no loss of any man's life among you. Only the ship will be lost.
2: All of us, crew and passengers, respect you, Paul. But how can you be sure there'll be no loss of life? Perhaps you're not sure.
1: I am very sure, for there stood beside me this night an angel of the God I worship and serve. He said to me, "Fear not, Paul, you must be brought before Caesar, and lo, God will save the lives of all that sail with you. Wherefore, sirs, be of good cheer, for I believe God. It shall be even as he said, but we will be wrecked and cast upon an island."
3: On the 14th night, about midnight.
4: Skipper! Skipper! Land ahead! Land ahead!
2: Land? You see land as dark as it is?
4: No, sir, but there is land. I see huge white breakers to the leeward.
2: Mate, take soundings immediately.
5: Skipper! Only 15 fathoms now, Skipper!
2: We're approaching land. It's too dark to run her aground. We'll have to hold her fast till morning. Mate, out with the four stern anchors. Be quick about
0: them. Some of you go to the stern and let down the anchors. The rest of us will go forward to the ship's boats and let it down into the water. If you hurry now, we'll wait for you. This ship is not going to take this pounding until morning. We'll save ourselves while we can.
1: Julius, the sailors are letting down the small boat. They're trying to save themselves. However, unless they remain on the ship, none of us can be saved, for no one else can beach the ship properly.
0: We'll take care of them. Come on, soldiers! We cut the rope. Set the small boat adrift.
1: Fellow passengers, crew and officers, we have been without food for 14 days. For health's sake, we should eat, for there shall not a hair fall from the head of any of you. All of you will get to land safely.
3: Then were the 276 people on the ship cheered. And when they had eaten, they cast out the wheat into the sea to lighten the ship.
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bonjour, bonjour, bonjour, tout le monde, cette Lucie. And all our friends overseas, over trees, happy morning to you, happy preparation day. Welcome to Friday's edition of Morning Manna with me, Wendy. It is a BEA beautiful day. Why? Because we are in the land of the living. We are not 6 feet under. We are not at a funeral home. We're not in a box. We're alive. We're hearing. We're seeing. We're tasting. We're feeling. God is good. We can proclaim it. We still have the breath to praise Him and to tell someone else about Him. We give Him glory this morning, for He is amazing. He's worthy. He is good. He is consistent. We know what to get from Him. His surprises are always lovely. He has the answer. And so this morning we will say, yea, though I walk through the valley of the shadow of death, I will fear no evil, for He is with us, right? His rod and His staff, they comfort us. Hallelujah, glory be to God. This morning when we call on Him, He hears us. All things are possible. What seemed insurmountable becomes nada. It becomes trivial because He can do it. He is able. And I know sometimes we tend to look at the sinners and we think that life is good for them. So let's do a little comparison this morning. We're going to compare the sinner and the righteous. Did I say welcome to Morning Manna? I'm sure I did. But maybe I did not. So welcome, just in case. Welcome. And good morning. So we often hear the life of Christians described as filled with trials and sadness and sorrow, with but little to cheer and comfort. And the impression is too often given that if they should give up their faith and their efforts for eternal life, the scene would be changed to pleasure and happiness. But have you ever been led to compare the life of the sinner with the life of the righteous? Sinners do not have a desire to please God. So they have no pleasing sense of His approval. That, you know, I don't need that. Let me live my life. One life to live, right? They do not enjoy their state of sin and worldly pleasure without trouble. By the way, FYI. They feel deeply the ills of this mortal life, yes. And at times they are fearfully troubled. They fear God but do not love Him. They do not desire to please Him. They don't need His approval. So can you imagine a life like that? Can you imagine going through your trials, your troubles, your persecutions without God? Are sinners free from disappointment and perplexity and earthly losses and poverty and distress? Absolutely not. In this respect, they are no more secure than the righteous. They may be living la vida loca, as if there is no tomorrow. They may appear to be enjoying life, but they're enjoying life at their detriment. They often suffer lingering sicknesses, yet have no strong and mighty arm to lean upon. Imagine that. No strengthening grace from a higher power to support them. In their weakness, they may lean upon their own strength, and that is not sufficient. That will not cut it. They cannot look forward with any pleasure to the resurrection morn because they think that it is just one life to live after that panic occur.
for they have no cheering hope that they will have parts of the blessed. They obtain no consolation by looking forward to the future. There's no life after that for them. A fearful uncertainty torments them, and thus they close their eyes in death with no hope. And since to them there is no life after this one, I'm just gonna live my life as I want. This is my life. I will do as I will. This is the end of poor sinners' lives of vain pleasures. Bon anugade kwitia. Christians are subject to sickness. We are subject to disappointment. We are subject to poverty, to reproach, to distress, to sorrow, to trials. Yet in all of what we go through, we still love God and we still love to do His will. And we prize nothing so highly as His approval. How many of you this morning want the approval of God? Not the approval of man. The approval of God. In the conflicts, in the trials, and in the changing scenes of this life, we know that there is one, hallelujah, who understands it all. We know there is one who will

sorrowing ones to come to him and find rest. And amid all the affliction of the Christian, there is strong consolation. And if we suffer a lingering, distressing sickness before we close our eyes in death, we can with cheerfulness bear it all, for we hold communion with our Redeemer. Even on the bed of affliction, we talk to one who hears us, who understands us, who knows everything we are going through, who shares the pain, who has cushioned the pain, and who prepares every path, every step, ready to give us his Holy Spirit. Oh, how could we live life without this one? So the next time you look at the sinner, perhaps having a bit of jealousy because this person is enjoying life, living life to the so-called fullest, think about what you have. No. Think about who you have. The one. Hallelujah. The one who is all powerful. The one who holds the key to the grave. The one who can destroy body and soul. He is all you need. If all you have is him, you have everything. Give God glory right now. Give him the glory right now. Because my friend, you belong to a family of royalty. So your highness, your highnesses out there, behave like it, walk like it, talk like it. For your Father is the King of the universe. Take pride in that fact. Let the sinner be jealous of the righteous instead. You understand? You have what they need. It is your duty to get them to be attracted to what you have. So the trials may come, the sadness may come, the sorrow may come, but you have that hope. You have Jesus. You have your Savior. You have your best friend. Oh, thank you, Lord. Let us pray. Father, we thank you so much. So much, Lord. Words are beyond us this morning. Because once again, you have opened up our eyes to the great reality of who you are. What you have done, what you are doing, what you will do on our behalf. We are so thankful that we belong to you. We are so thankful that you have given us this chance yet again to praise you, to speak of you, to tell someone of you, and to serve you, Lord. We count it a great honor and privilege. There is still so much more we need to know about you, but Lord, what we know is so sufficient to remain with you. But Lord, we know we have not walked in full harmony with your divine expectation. We have failed. We struggle. We yield to temptation at times. We have sinned. Forgive us, Lord, for falling short of your glory. Forgive us and restore our faith in you. Restore the joy of salvation. Return to us your Spirit and help us to understand why we serve you, why we belong to you, why we said yes to you. Bring back that fire we once had when we first said yes. And help us to be zealous for good works, to walk circumspectly in your sight, to remain on the straight and narrow. We do not want to do this because we are fearful of the consequences. We want to do it because we love you, Lord. So help us to fall in love with you every day so that obedience will be a natural product of our love for you. Be with your people who are going through their crucibles at this time. You know them, Lord. You know what they need.

You are not a God who will withhold good gifts from your children. Because, Lord, even our evil parents give us good gifts. You are not evil, you are love. So attend to your children wherever they are. Some of them are not in a position to even speak to you because it is so heavy on them. But Lord, you know. You read the heart, you read the mind, and you are able to respond. What a good God you are. So we just praise you, Lord. We give you our lives. We surrender to you again this morning. Have your way with us. Take full control. Lord, our lives today, Lord. And have your way and save us. We thank you, we praise you, we honor you. You are good, you are great, you are worthy, you are the one true God, and we are happy to belong to you. Let your will be done, and save us, we pray, in Jesus' name. Amen.

7 minutes past the hour of 7. Happy Friday once again. Happy Preparation Day. Good morning to all of you, our elderly caretakers. 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Yes. 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Mm-hmm. 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
1: Something big is about to shake the Cul-de-Sac Valley from May 29th to June 27th, 2026. Prepare for a movement that is extraordinary, exhilarating, explosive, electrifying, and life-transforming.
0: This is not just a meeting. 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
0: 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Yes, St. Lucia will never be the same again.
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0: 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It is now 15 minutes past the hour of 7 o'clock. Let's take a look at what's happening weather-wise. This is the 6M report submitted by the Met Office in VA for St. Lucia for today, Friday, June 5th, 2026. Your forecaster is Glenn Antoine. The present weather at Huronera Airport is fair. Present temperature at Huronera Airport is 27 degrees Celsius or 81 degrees Fahrenheit. Relative humidity at Huronera Airport is 79%. And the wind at Huronera Airport is blowing from the east at 17 miles per hour or 28 kilometers per hour. Here's the rainfall in the 24-hour period that ended at 2 a.m. today. 1.1 millimeters of rain was recorded at Huronera Airport. This brings the total rainfall for the month of June so far to 6.2 millimeters at Huronera Airport. The sun sets today at 6:30, which means the Sabbath begins at 6:30 p.m. and the sun rises tomorrow at 26 minutes before 6 a.m. Moving on to the forecast for St. Lucia, valid for the next 24 hours. The winds will be blowing from the east near 17 miles per hour or 28 kilometers per hour. The weather, partly cloudy to cloudy skies with a few showers. Moving on to the marine forecast, for seas in a 25-mile or 40-kilometer radius from St. Lucia. The tides for the Catcher's Harbour, it's high at present and low at 22 minutes past 1 p.m. Here are the tides for the V4B, high at 17 minutes past 7 a.m. and low at 11 minutes before 3 p.m. Now, the seas are moderate to locally rough with waves 5 to 7 feet or 1.5 to 2.1 meters. Small craft operators and sea bathers should exercise caution due to brisk winds and locally rough seas. Here is a forecast for the Lesser Antilles. Generally cloudy with showers and isolated thunderstorms over the extreme southern Lesser Antilles. Elsewhere, partly cloudy to cloudy skies with a few light to moderate showers. And finally, here's a tropical weather outlook. Moderate easterly winds are expected across the region during the next 24 hours. Moisture and instability associated with a tropical wave will produce cloudy conditions with scattered showers and possible thunderstorms, mainly over the southern portion of the region during the forecast period. Another tropical wave located over the central tropical Atlantic is moving westward near 20 miles per hour or 31 kilometers per hour. And a third tropical wave located over the eastern tropical Atlantic is moving westward near 12 miles per hour or 19 kilometers per hour. Tropical cyclone formation is not expected over the tropical Atlantic during the next 7 days. And that's the latest on the weather. Thank you, Glenn Antoine, for the 6 a.m. report. 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

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Let's take a look at our community notice board for today, Friday, June 5th, 2026. 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Let me take this opportunity to wish all those celebrating their birthdays today happy, happy birthday. And I know we have some friends on Facebook celebrating as well. Marie Goretti, Rebecca Zoes, Natasha Parker, Glennis Charles, Lisa Felix, Ken Dupre, Shanoi Sherry, happy birthday. And those others that celebrate today, we don't know your name, but God knows. And that's the song I choose for you. You know my name. Happy birthday to all the birthday celebrants. Have an awesome day in Jesus.

0: put my super fast sneakers in the donation box? I only wore them for one summer.
1: Of course, Heaven. They're still in great shape. Someone at the children's home is going to love those.
0: What about my favorite puzzle, the one of the giant galaxy?
1: That's a wonderful idea.
0: But what do they need the most?
1: Well, honey, they always need the basics. 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

0: It's time for today's verse and today's thought. Today's verse comes from the book Isaiah. We're looking at chapter 26, verse 3. It says, "Thou wilt keep him in perfect peace, whose mind is stayed on thee, because he trusteth in thee." That's the righteous. Need I say more? Nope. But we'll move on to today's thought. Coming from Desire of Ages, page 306. It says, "The world loves sin and hates righteousness, and this was the cause of its hostility to Jesus. All who refuse his infinite love will find Christianity a disturbing element. The light of Christ sweeps away the darkness that covers their sins, and the need of reform is made manifest. While those who yield to the influence of the Holy Spirit begin war with themselves, those who cling to sin war against the truth and its representatives." And this is so amazing how the Spirit leads. So this morning I walked in and I chose my devotion, and I'm praying and I'm seeing God use me today again. And all of a sudden, the devotion that I chose was not what God wanted. And so I said, "Okay, Father, lead me to the right one." And the one, this is so amazing. The one he chose, I'm seeing that it matches with our thought and our verse. So someone needed to hear all these today. You are absolutely special. Yes, he did that just for you. Hallelujah. Hallelujah. Hallelujah again. What a mighty God we serve. I am so amazed at him. Up next, medicine from your kitchen cabinet, home remedy for dry skin.
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0: Seventh-day Adventists believe God the Eternal Father is the creator, source, sustainer, and sovereign of all creation. He is just and holy, merciful and gracious, slow to anger, and abounding in steadfast love and faithfulness. The qualities and powers exhibited in the Son and the Holy Spirit are also those of the Father.
1: Have you ever felt discouraged because of that one sin that you cannot seem to overcome?

the Lord. Praise you, Jesus. We worship you, Jesus. We worship you, Jesus. We worship you, God.

It is just about 29 minutes past the hour of 8 o'clock. I do hope that you have been enjoying the music, that it has been a source of company and inspiration as you prepare your Sabbath meals and do the cleaning and preparing the outfits and the children and whatever it is you're doing on the prep day. I pray that the music is good company. I know for me, when I'm doing my chores, I have to have music so I can sing, and it gives me the extra oomph, extra energy I need to achieve and complete my tasks. I bet it's the same for you. 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Kamina Ray by Darlin Zek, Show Me Your Ways. After that, you will hear the Lifeline Productions entitled Breaks. Let's take this one from the top.

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1: Sorry, Frank, but unless you can prove beyond a shadow of a doubt there's a God, I'll never believe.
2: But Bob, every decision we make in this world requires faith. For instance, you got in this car.
1: That didn't require faith.
2: Oh, sure it did. I mean, how do you know I'll get us to work safe and sound?
1: Well, you've gotten me there in the past.
2: Right. You examined the evidence and decided it was safe to get in the car. But you don't know that I'll get us there safely today.
1: Hey, come on, man. You're going too fast for this turn. Slow down.
2: Unless you can prove beyond a shadow of a doubt that these brakes are going to work, I'm not going to use them.
1: Frank, come on. There's a stoplight ahead. Use the brakes. They'll work.
2: Prove it.
1: Well, but I can't.
2: Well, we just don't know about these brakes now, do we?
1: Whoa. We're going to die.
2: Well, what do you know? The brakes do work.
1: Of course they do.
2: And Bob, the evidence that there is a God is as conclusive as the evidence that these brakes will work. You need to look at the facts and make a decision.
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And this is my time with you on Friday's edition of Morning Manna. I do hope that you had a wonderful time with me as you played your individual parts. You know, you have this station in prayer, you have the listeners in prayer, we have each other in prayer. We've been the Christian that this world needs today. Here's wishing you a splendid, spirit-filled, happy Sabbath. Remember, as you do all your preparation, don't forget your heart preparation. If you have aught against your brother, your sister, work things out and head to the sanctuary, ready for the blessing that God has in store for you, and equally ready to be a blessing to someone else. Don't let the Sabbath be the only day you reach out to your family. Yes. Check in on each other. Treat each other with grace. I find this is lacking a lot. We tend to be very impatient, judgmental, condescending, condemning. Let us treat each other with grace, because we don't have the whole picture. You know, the one who does have the whole picture still treats with grace. Can you imagine that? Let's be like him. Stay tuned for Spiritual Upliftment with Jada Perino. It's her last day today. Continue to give her the encouragement. And let's continue to enjoy the preparation day. Remember, the sun sets today at 6:30. So be ready at that time to welcome the Sabbath. Guard the edges of the Sabbath. I will be with you on Monday, God willing. Have a wonderful weekend as well. I am Wendy, signing out with a question. Are you ready to meet your Maker?

0: Good morning. I'm Jada Perino. I'll be your mid-morning announcer until 1 p.m. This will be my last day with you. Happy Preparation Day. The sun sets at 6:30 p.m. today. Throughout this time, we will have our Spirit of Prophecy reading at 9:30, Health Food Tip at 9:45, Creation Moments right after, and Conversations with Ian Bradshaw at 10 a.m. Let us begin the session with a word of prayer. Father in heaven, we're just so grateful and so thankful for today, dear Lord. We're thankful for this preparation day, dear Lord. We thank you that we saw a week and we saw your provision and your blessings. Lord, help us throughout this day to remember you, to remember to worship you, to remember that you are our God. In Jesus' name, amen. Our devotion for this morning is taken from the heart. That's an Ellen White devotional, From the Heart. And our topic for today is sweet thoughts, sweet thoughts. It says, I will sing praise to my God while I have my being. May my meditation be sweet to him. I will be glad in the Lord. If the mind is molded by the objects with which it has most to do, then to think of Jesus, to talk to him, will enable you to become like him in spirit and character. You will reflect his image in that which is great and pure and spiritual. You will have the mind of Christ, and he will send you forth to the world as his spiritual representative. The sun shining in the heavens pours its bright beams into all the highways and byways of life. It has sufficient light for thousands of worlds like ours, and so it is with the Son of Righteousness. His bright beams of healings and gladness are amply sufficient to save our little world and are efficacious in establishing security in every world that has been created. It is growth in the knowledge of the character of Christ that sanctifies the soul. To discern and appreciate the wonderful work of atonement transforms all who contemplate the plan of salvation. By beholding Christ, they become changed into the same image from glory to glory as by the Spirit of God. The beholding of Jesus becomes an ennobling, refining process to the actual Christian. What kind of faith is it that overcomes the world? It is that faith which makes Christ your personal Savior, that faith which, recognizing your helplessness, your utter inability to save yourself, takes hold of the Helper who is mighty to save as your only hope. It is faith that will not be discouraged, that hears the voice of Christ saying, "Be of good cheer, I have overcome the world, and my divine strength is yours." It is the faith that hears him saying, "Lo, I am with you always, even unto the end of the world." Every soul must have a realization that Christ is our personal Savior. Then love and zeal and steadfastness will be manifest in the Christian life. Christ should never be out of the mind. He is the dispeller of all our doubts, the earnest of all our hopes. How precious is the thought that we may indeed become partakers of the divine nature, whereby we may overcome as Christ overcame. Amen. He is the melody of our songs. Amen. The shadow of a great rock in a weary land. He is the living water to the thirsty soul. He is our refuge in the storm. He is our righteousness, our sanctification, and our redemption. Praise the Lord, praise the Lord. We see that Christ is our sweet melodies. Let us continue to think about him as we go throughout the day, as our righteousness, as our sanctification, as our redemption. Coming up next, we have some music. We'll be playing "To Rescue a Sinner Like Me." Amen. Be blessed.
1: Antoine. I love to read God's Word. This is Praise FM, the power and the glory.

shepherds declared that angels announced his birth. Now that caused a stir. When men came asking, where is he that is born King of the Jews? We've seen his star and have come to worship him. Herod was filled with wrath. The babe is now a man, teaching a new doctrine with compassion and authority. The crowds are following him. The chief priests and elders are outraged. There's a

I watched as his beaten, disfigured body fell beneath the load of the cross. His mother ran to him, and the soldiers pushed her away. I heard the hammer fall. I knew the nails had been driven, and he was on the cross. The scoffers kept chanting. I heard him speak words of forgiveness. There was an earthquake and a darkness over the earth. Then I heard a cry from the cross. It is finished. We watched him die, but somewhere deep within my being, I know this is not over.

done for Christ will last. This is Celia Harlow Noel, encouraging you to keep working for the Lord because Jesus is coming soon. When he comes, let the Savior say to you, you have run the race. You have kept the faith. So remember, please don't leave behind an unfinished.

It is now 9:36. Our Spirit of Prophecy reading is taken from the book Christian Service, chapter 13, entitled Publishing Ministry Extension. Our subheading today is Circulate Without Discrimination. Circulate Without Discrimination. We're reading from page 153, and it says, there are many places in which the voice of the minister cannot be heard, places which can be reached by only publications, the books, papers, and tracts that are filled with the Bible truth that people need. Our literature is to be distributed everywhere. The truth is to be sown besides all waters. For we know not which shall prosper, this or that. In our erring judgment, we may think it unwise to give literature to the very ones who would accept the truth most readily. We know not what may be the good results of giving away a leaflet containing present truth. As you can see, Ellen White is saying that sometimes we feel as if we don't have to give out tracts and leaflets or literature anymore, especially in this day and age, but you never know what giving out that one book to that one colleague, that one friend, that one person that is interested may do for their life and salvation.

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2: 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Bioactive components present in it prevent the thickening of arteries and reduce the development of pulmonary hypertension by dilating the blood vessels.

Studies using animal models have confirmed its effects in helping reduce a high fat rise in the liver, kidney, and serum cholesterol levels. 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Coming up next, we have our Creation Moments broadcast at 10 a.m. Conversations. 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
1: What creature has the most complex language? The answer next on today's Creation Moment. And now, here's our Creation Moment's host, Ian Taylor.
2: One might expect that the ape would turn out to be the best animal communicator, but evolution's expectations about language and a link between man and apes prove to be wrong. The bee has the most complex and detailed functional language among the animals. Let's say that a bee has located a particularly good source of nectar and returns to the hive to tell its friends where it is. Our bee dances a figure eight, with the cross points at the center of the eight giving the direction of the nectar in relation to the sun. As the bee dances on the wall of the honeycomb, the position of the sun is always down. If the bee moves up the comb wall at 17 degrees to the left of vertical, it means the honey is 17 degrees to the left of the sun. This communication even works on cloudy days, since bees can see the ultraviolet light that penetrates the clouds. Distance is communicated by the speed of the dance. Neither man's languages nor bees' language evolved. They were given by God. Why else would the bee indicate direction relative to the sun in the same way that human beings do? That the bee is the best communicator in the animal world and not the apes helps to show that language cannot be explained by evolution.
3: 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And be sure to join us next time for another Creation Moment, proclaiming evidence of God's...

raised in the church, determined to enter into a life of ministry, her life took an unexpected turn. Today she's very involved in prayer ministries, so her life clearly took another turn. She is Dana Brady, I'm John Bradshaw, and this is our conversation.

0: Dana Brady, thanks for being here.
1: I'm glad to be.
0: I really appreciate it.
1: Thank you.
0: Hey, listen, yours is quite the story. There's several twists and turns. Let's go back to somewhere near the beginning. You, as a young adult, or maybe as a teenager, had a desire to get involved in full-time ministry. So where'd that come from? Where'd that desire come from?
1: I think primarily my grandfather inspired it of
0: okay.
1: me.
0: All right.
1: I was very blessed to have a grandfather that every time I went over to his house, we sat down at the table and a Bible was open and he shared his love. And born and raised in the church, I had a desire to do what he did, but maybe with children or working like in a college or maybe in a dormitory.
0: Oh, interesting. Yeah. So you were looking at getting involved in youth ministry.
1: Yes.
0: Okay. Raised in the church.
1: Yes.
0: Happy experience raised in the church.
1: Absolutely.
0: Yeah.
1: In fact, I had a passion for helping kids find a way to connect with God while they were still young.
0: Mm-hmm. And this translated or transferred into a desire to get involved in ministry on an ongoing basis.
1: Yes.
0: All right. So what did you do about that? You pursued ministry how?
1: Well, I was really inspired when I was away at academy. And one of the teachers that we had there would give morning devotion every morning. And that was so impactful in my life because I was away from my family, away from my grandfather. And I started thinking about the importance of having someone in a dormitory setting or in that sort of setting in youth ministries that could lead at that young

0: heard stories of missionaries and kids that were our age and youth that had experiences with God that were real. And so I thought, if this can happen to them, it could happen to me too. And I started feeling a connection to God through that worship time every morning that I hadn't experienced at home. And I think primarily it was because I was on my own. You know, I was away at academy, so I was being watched over by the school, but I was by myself, and I was looking to figure out how I could make God real in my day-to-day life.
1: Hey, that's interesting, though. You found meaning in the experiences of young people who'd found meaning. So what does that tell you about how we ought to be reaching out to young people today and ministering to young people today?
0: With our experiences, what we've been through, we can help people connect by understanding that we know what it's like. You know, whether it's just growing up and experiencing the challenges of trying to find your way in a world, especially as a Christian, trying to find your way in the world, or not having an understanding of who God is and wanting to know what your purpose is. I identified with hearing other people's stories because I could always see myself in that story, whether it was how they were raised or the way they were feeling. I identified with what they were going through.
1: Now, it's not like this was 1,000 years ago, but things have changed a little in the world since when you're in high school and kids today, and you're a mom, so you get to, all parents kind of get to relive in a certain sense childhood, looking at it through the lens of their own kids. What do you think kids are up against today that you weren't up against those few years ago when you were that age?
0: Distraction. There's so much pulling our attention constantly. You know, these little cell phone devices are meant to make life easier, but instead it tends to draw our focus and our attention to all the things that we could be doing. So there's lack of connection, you know, without the device in front of you and looking into each other's eyes. Communication now is via text. I found that even you can be in your own house and somebody's in the other room and you send a text message instead of going and finding that person and sitting down. I think the biggest challenge is that so much is done to keep us distracted. There isn't the quiet that you used to find. And I had a lot of that when I was young. Being bored was a good thing. You know, having nothing to do, going outside and kicking rocks because there wasn't a whole lot going on, it gave you time to contemplate life.
1: Yeah, who's bored today? If it's not your phone, you've got the game console or something.
0: Right.
1: When I was a kid, there was boredom or creativity.
0: Right.
1: You had to go find fun. You had to get together and do something. Maybe you find mischief, but you know, you got to go and fill that time with something to keep you occupied. Not a lot of that today, is there?
0: No. And all the pretending and figuring out how to build the fort, building the tree houses. Being bored's a good thing, and that's how I've tried to raise my children. Yeah. When they come and tell me they're bored, that's great. There's a hole outside. Go and build something.
1: Amen. Academy was a good experience for you? High school, good experience? Yeah.
0: Academy was a good experience. It was a new experience. I'd gone to a day Christian school, lived at home until I hit about the 10th grade, and then there was no 11th and 12th grade at the school that I went to, so I went away to a school in Nebraska, and then I ended up going away to a school for my senior year in Michigan, and it was wonderful to be around people that had the same sort of value system that my parents did, so prayer was a part of school, prayer was a part of class.
1: You were always going to go to university?
0: Yes.
1: Yeah? You were always going to go and study to prepare for youth ministry?
0: No. For a while, I was interested in business, which is interesting. So I started out thinking, you know, I'm going to lean into this first, and it just didn't satisfy. I was most interested in the Vespers programs and at my college and, you know, the youth groups that got together for Bible study. So I decided to change majors.
1: And do religion-oriented stuff.
0: Yeah.
1: So college was good?
0: Yes.
1: Except that at college, things started to take a bit of a turn. Instead of encouragement, discouragement.
0: Yeah.
1: Tell me.
0: I had a couple of experiences. You know, it was a difficult time in my family's life. My parents were going through a divorce, and that shakes you. You know, you wonder what's going on, and what you thought tomorrow would be like isn't what tomorrow's going to be like. So that produced difficulties, and around that time, I was looking for a way to deal with the stress. And so I had an experience where I was out with some friends for a birthday party. This is when I was away at school, and I decided to order a drink. And I was underage, and I ordered that drink, and it was served to me. And that was the first drink that I'd ever had. And weeks passed and months passed. I went home for Christmas time and I came back

0: I was called into the dean's office and asked if I'd had a drink when I was away or when I was at school earlier. And I admitted that I had, and there was a question about whether or not I'd brought any alcohol into campus, and I hadn't done that. And to make a long story short, there was some embarrassment, some shame for the decision that I'd made. Here I was going to school to be involved in youth ministry, and what had I done this for? And so my vision for myself began to fall apart. I felt like, you know, maybe this is wrong. Maybe I'm an imposter. Maybe I shouldn't be doing this. And the decision from the school at the time was to suspend me for 3 days. And it wasn't because there was alcohol on campus, though that rumor had started. It was literally the one drink, but it was because I had drank. And that, for me, set me into a bit of a tailspin. I started wondering about what the future held with my parents. I started wondering about whether or not I was cut out for this, and that really was the catalyst to set me on the wrong path.
1: You know, my response is, wow. Easy to be critical of the school. Frankly, appropriate to be critical of the school. But there was an era where schools were transitioning from, if you do this, we will lower the boom.
0: Right.
1: They were transitioning from that to today, where the pendulum has probably swung in the other direction.
0: Right.
1: As you think back, do you think with compassion on the school, or do you just think with disappointment? Because there was somewhere, there was an administrator trying to do the right thing, I suppose, but it was a pretty dumb decision.
0: A little bit of both.
1: Yeah.
0: You know, I understand where they were coming from, but what I needed was to be handheld.
1: Yeah.
0: What I needed was somebody to talk to me and say, hey, you know, you're a youth ministries major. What's going on? Where do you see things going? And I think that had somebody talked me through that time, it was difficult to turn to mom and dad, because mom and dad were carrying a huge burden themselves.
1: Yeah.
0: They were disappointed with what was happening in their own lives. So I internalized it. And what could have been most beneficial for me, especially considering my desire was to work with youth, was to have somebody come along beside me.
1: It was a learning opportunity.
0: It was.
1: Unfortunately, it wasn't conducted in a positive way. And, you just think back, don't you hear stories of that? I was at school and I made a mistake and they kicked me out. Sometimes a kid ought to get kicked out, but at other times you just want to put your arm around that child and say, come on now.
0: Yes.
1: Let's talk this through.
0: Right.
1: We love you. We believe in you.
0: Right.
1: So what happened as a result of that?
0: I ended up staying in school for a little bit longer. But then I called my dad at one point, and some of the kids I had been friends with, you know, it's difficult when you go from having all of your friends be involved in religion themselves, and that was most of the people that I spent most of my time with. They saw me as somebody that was making the wrong decisions, and I was having a difficult time earning back their trust. And so I called my dad and said, come pick me up, and I'm going home.
1: I hate to say this, Dana, but it sounds like this was 1,000 years ago. I know it wasn't.
0: Yeah.
1: Because today that just wouldn't happen.
0: Right.
1: Like I've said, and I don't say this with any great joy, I think the pendulum has swung in the other direction now.
0: Yes.
1: I think a little too far. But you know, those aren't my decisions. It's incredible that even your peer group looked at you sideways.
0: They did.
1: Wow. Yeah, and probably not the right thing to do.
0: No.
1: Take somebody by the hand and say, you know, made a mistake, but let's move on. If I can say this, in the grand scheme of things, wasn't the biggest mistake a kid's ever made.
0: Right. Right.
1: Anyhow.
0: But at the same time, I think that it has given me compassion.
1: Yeah, sure.
0: You know, looking at what people go through today, what I went through is what I don't want others to go through.
1: Yeah.
0: And so it gives me that ability to understand and to recognize, you know, we struggle. We make choices that we may regret. I regretted it after I made the choice.
1: Sure.
0: But then to add, you know, shame to it and that internal humiliation, and then trying to hold your head up high and still walk into those religion classes and sit down with everybody else at the table. I didn't know what to do but hide.
1: Okay, so help me find the balance. There's a kid in school that orders a drink when they're out for dinner. And I'm going to say again, in the grand scheme of things, the 1,000 things that they could have done that's worse. But they do that, and they're outed for it. How do we handle that? What do we do?
0: Well, the first thing I think we need to say is, why? You know, what did you hope to accomplish? I mean, was this a moment where you were thinking, I just want to be rebellious and I want to try something? Is there pain there? Is there hurting? How can I come alongside you and help you through this? Because in the end, what will drinking alcohol accomplish? You know, what is the goal? And kids will make decisions where they just want to be, you know, they want to be rebellious. Sure. I think that was the moment that I was having. I was in stress and in struggle. I didn't want to drink. I wasn't attracted to it. But if somebody had talked to me about why, it would have given me that door to open up and say, you know, this is going on in my life and I don't know what to do. I don't know how to deal. I don't know how to cope.
1: Yeah.
0: But even for the child that is interested in drinking, you know, there's a long-term picture that it produces, and that's where we need mentors that can come along and say, let me walk you through this time in your life. Let me be there to hold your hand.
1: I need to double back around because someone heard me say it's not the worst mistake a kid can make, and was concerned that I was going soft on this. Alcohol's a disaster. It's a complete life-wrecking, home-wrecking disaster, but just for context.
0: Absolutely.
1: You know. Okay, so you said to Dad, I'm done. I'm coming home.
0: Yeah.
1: Well, that was the end of some hopes and dreams.
0: Well, I thought I'd come back. I thought I just needed a break, a moment to clear my head and kind of regroup. And that was the plan. I thought I'd go home for a little while and then I'd come back in the fall. But there were other things that were waiting for me that I didn't know, and that took me off course.
1: So what happened? You didn't get back. Something, someone intervened?
0: Yeah.
1: What happened next?
0: Well, I came home to an environment that wasn't the environment that I left.
1: Right, sure.
0: My parents were in the middle of a separation, which led to a divorce.
1: Yeah.
0: Everyone was unhappy. Everyone was sad. I had a younger sister that I was concerned about. And so I started thinking about different choices. And in fact, I had had a childhood dream that I wanted to be a fighter pilot in the Air Force.
1: Yeah.
0: And so I thought, well, you know, I'm going to go ahead and call the recruiting office. Why don't I just give them a call and see what they know. And a cousin took me out to lunch the same day I had the appointment to go into this recruiting office. It was in the middle of the summer. And that was when I met a gentleman who was my waiter. And when I went to make a phone call to let the recruiting office know that I was running a little bit late, I met him for the first time and he stopped me, told me that I didn't have permission to use the phone at the restaurant, and thus began a conversation.
1: And then?
0: And then he chased me outside afterwards and asked for my phone number. And, you know, I never thought that he'd call. I gave him the number. I didn't have a whole lot of interest. I'd barely spoken to him. He, in fact, did call, and I wasn't home when he'd called. But then I ran into him again the next day. Now, Kansas City, where I'm from, is a great big city.
1: Mm-hmm, sure.
0: So to run into somebody 2 days in a row...
1: Yeah.
0: Was a surprise, in fact, and it really opened up a quick conversation between the two of us when his car pulled up and he said, hey, weren't you that girl at that restaurant? And he jumped out of his car and we began to talk and we set up a time to get together.
1: There's something different about this guy, though.
0: Oh, yes.
1: What was different about him?
0: He was a Muslim.
1: And here's this young Christian. Did you know at the time he was Muslim?
0: I did not.
1: Okay.
0: No.
1: But you found it out before long.
0: I did.
1: Okay. Well, tell me a little bit about what he was like. You were young, and I don't know if you were infatuated yet, but you were on your way to being infatuated. You were interested, and maybe you were flattered. I don't know all of those things. But some guy asks for your number, he jumps out of the car, you get together, and something in your heart went, ooh.
0: Yeah, he was outgoing and friendly and funny.
1: Yeah.
0: And I was at a time in my life where I was transitioning. I wasn't sure what I was going to do. Was I going to go back to school? Was I going to stay? There wasn't the stability at home. And here was somebody that made me laugh. So that drew me in.
1: What was your relationship with God like at that time?
0: Weak.
1: Oh.
0: Weak.
1: Yeah.
0: I had begun to doubt that I was fit for the ministry. And instead of continue my conversation with God, I hid. I hid from him. I felt ashamed and embarrassed. And that guilt began at school, you know.
1: Hang on.
0: Hmm.
1: You felt ashamed and embarrassed about a drink?
0: Yeah.
1: Again, ladies and gentlemen, you got to understand, I'm not minimizing the dangers of alcohol, but, I mean, you knew kids who'd done a thousand times worse than that.
0: Sure.
1: But it's really interesting is, I'm not saying you shouldn't have felt guilt. I think you should have felt some.
0: Right.
1: You know, some.
0: Mm-hmm.
1: That's interesting, isn't it, what the devil does?
0: Mm.
1: He takes a momentary lapse of reason and turns that into something that will upend a person's life. Okay, well, that was where you were, and you felt distant from God. You wanted to run and hide. And so now?
0: And I was making a series of choices in my life. I had, prior to meeting this gentleman, I had had a relationship with someone at school that I deemed was an inappropriate relationship. And so I felt like I was I was starting down a slide that I couldn't stop.
1: Yeah.
0: And so instead of talking to God about it, I kept it quiet. Mm-hmm. I figured, you know, when I could make myself more presentable again and when I could make myself good enough, then I can talk to God about it and it'll be okay. And it opened the door for a relationship that I had no business being in. And this gentleman was outgoing and friendly and funny and kind. And he stepped into my chaotic world and he provided stability.
1: Yeah, sure. So at some stage, some soon stage, you've discovered, well, this guy's a Muslim.
0: Yeah.
1: I'm a Christian.
0: Yeah.
1: There was something going on in your mind to try to bring these two things into compatibility. Mm-hmm. What was that process? Or what was it? How did you respond when he said, I'm a Muslim?
0: Well, I didn't know very much about Islam. I knew that they didn't believe in Christ, but I didn't know very much about Islam. And I had the thought that's probably familiar to quite a few people. Well, maybe I can take him to church with me. Maybe I can change his mind. Maybe I can show him who Jesus is. And that didn't really go anywhere.
1: Didn't work out like that, huh? Instead, what happened?
0: Well, his family, I had an opportunity to meet them very quickly in getting to know him. That's very important in their culture.
1: Sure.
0: So his family had me over. And, you know, remember, I was going through the trauma of brokenness in my own life. So they had me over and met me at the door, and his mother, his father, and a multitude of sisters, he was one of 11 children, came to greet me with hugs and welcomes and trays of food. Their hospitality is incredible. Teas and cakes and biscuits, and they were so interested to learn about me. They welcomed me into their home. I immediately felt almost a hug when I walked in the door just by the environment I was in. And probably more than I was even drawn to him, I was drawn to that stable home environment.
1: Mm, interesting. Okay. We're going to pursue this in a moment because we're talking about twists, but there are also turns, because today you lead a thriving and vibrant prayer ministry. So this comes full circle. We'll be back with more in a moment, and we're very grateful that you are here with us, with Dana Brady. I'm John Bradshaw. More of our conversation in a moment, brought to you by It Is Written. There are some things you don't want to forget. And there are some things God specifically tells us to remember. At the dawn of time, the creator of the universe gifted to the human family a divine prescription for combating stress, busyness, and the pressures of daily life. A regular blessing of time spent in the heart of God. Don't miss A Day to Remember. We'll travel to the largest 10 commandments in the world and rediscover heaven's purpose for your life. A Day to Remember. A personal God seeking a meaningful connection with his children. A way forward for spiritual renewal. We'll open the Bible together and learn that God has blessings for his children that are being overlooked and neglected. Get more from God. Go deeper in your faith. A Day to Remember. Watch now on It Is Written TV. Welcome back to Conversations, brought to you by It Is Written. My guest is Dana Brady. Dana, thanks for being here. Where did we leave off a moment ago? You were getting into a relationship with a young Muslim man. Really interesting. You said that the his family, so hospitable.
0: Yes.
1: Yeah?
0: Yeah.
1: Explain to me your impression of Muslims. Mm. That's a very general question. Listen, the thing is, when most Christians think about Muslims, they think about 9/11 or something like that. And there's a great deal more to Islam than the actions of a few.
0: Yes.
1: So You said, and I'm sure there's someone who's really surprised by this, the family was really hospitable.
0: Yes.
1: So what's the typical Muslim family like?
0: They're very community-oriented and family-oriented.
1: Oh, yeah?
0: They're very supportive. They are committed to one another. They touch base with each other every single day. In fact, when you marry and you move away, it is a given that you come back and spend a month to 2 months with your parents every single year, because family is critical and important.
1: I'd like my children to take that on board.
0: Yeah, it's a wonderful, wonderful community-focused environment. They can't feed you enough. They want to know what your needs are. They're yeah. always willing to help. There is a tremendous focus on making sure that the family members are okay. And in fact, if someone is struggling, they step in financially to help. They step in to give emotional support. It is very family driven.
1: Mm. And you, as a young woman entering into that environment, how'd that make you feel?
0: Overwhelmed.
1: In a good way?
0: Yes.
1: Yeah.
0: Overwhelmed and just embraced. You know, I always had a place to go, and they gave me that option. They told me that that room over there is for you, and if you ever need a place to come and stay, you're welcome. I was so surprised to be embraced the way that I was,
1: sure.
0: and I felt even a sisterhood with his sisters, so it was a wonderful impression that they made.
1: How was the food?
0: Delicious. Mm. Incredible.
1: Mm.
0: Always cooking. Mm. Always smells of spices coming from the kitchen.
1: Oh, yeah.
0: The mother in the home would rise early and talk about a spread. I mean, she had always 11 children, so she had a big family, but delicious food, incredible food.
1: Mm-hmm. Okay, so we're talking about the pluses.
0: Mm.
1: Wonderful supportive environment, very
0: yeah.
1: family-oriented, a great sense of community, wonderful
0: yes.
1: food. You're welcomed, welcome, welcome.
0: Yes.
1: It's like you walked into a home and now you had almost a soccer team full of sisters.
0: Right.
1: But you're a Christian and you're in a relationship with someone who was raised in Islam.
0: Yes.
1: How'd that go?
0: There was difficulty at the core level of the belief system that I found in Islam. I began to notice pretty early on that this gentleman that I was with had a bit of a temper.
1: Mm.
0: And in his culture, you are allowed to beat a woman lightly as long as you don't leave a mark. So violence began pretty early on in the relationship.
1: Physical violence.
0: Yes.
1: Oh.
0: And verbal words that were cruel were there as well. But the physical violence started slowly. You know, it was just a push or a shove. Over time, you know, it escalates. And you don't realize what's happening until you're full in to a relationship that is dangerous. So I did experience quite a bit of different things. I had my nose broken. I had...
1: Wait a minute. That's pretty serious.
0: Yeah.
1: I mean, any physical violence is serious and,
0: yeah.
1: and intolerable, but
0: yes.
1: that's...
0: And that was several years in, and I claimed that I was in a car accident. But it was an interesting dynamic to be in this relationship because I had stayed away from school, and I'd made a successful career for myself. So I went into the business world, and by day I was in the business suit and handling meetings and traveling. And then by night, attempting to appease somebody with a very volatile temper. His family was very supportive of me through that violence. So I would turn to them and let them know what had happened, and they would chastise him and correct him and tell me that I always had a home with them. So there was this very interesting dynamic occurring where he had seen in his culture violence occur, but his immediate family did not approve of it.
1: Oh, that's interesting, yeah.
0: Yes.
1: So you were dealing with domestic abuse.
0: Yes.
1: That's, as a Christian now, now, what I'm wondering is what kind of Christian you are now, how strong your Christian leanings are, how much you care about Jesus and the God that you're raised with. Is your baseline belief system starting to move because you're in this really rather different environment?
0: My belief system stayed the exact same, solid all the way through.
1: Yeah.
0: I believed very much in my faith and that Jesus was God's son. I knew that he loved me. I knew that he saw what was going on. But what was falling on my shoulders is my disappointment with myself.
1: Mm.
0: So the further this relationship went, the more that I was struggling in it, I felt that I had to get myself out. And if I could get myself out, I could get myself on track. Instead of turning to Christ to do the deliverance for me, I was trying to clean my own life up so that I could return to Christ.
1: Mm.
0: And I still communicated with God. When this family would go into another room to pray and perform their prayers, I would pray for them. In the other bedroom, I did not pray with them. I had no interest in Islam.
1: They were okay with that?
0: They did not know. They didn't know. They knew I was a Christian. They had tried to convert me and tell me about why Jesus was not God's son. They told me how we were the people of the book, so we were respected as Christians. Jews and Christians are people of the book. But that Jesus was not the Son of God, and that they wanted me to learn more about Islam, but they knew that I didn't have any interest. And in their culture, it is acceptable for a man to marry a Christian woman. So they were not terribly concerned with my lack of desire to convert.
1: How far into Islam did you go personally?
0: I learned everything about Islam from their conversations and discussions with me. So it was present constantly. In the Islamic culture, they're devout, most of them. So they talk about it. They live what they believe. It's always present. And a number of times they would ask me to come to the mosque for some sort of event, and I'd feel obliged to go. So I would go, and I would observe what was going on. So I feel like I came to understand primarily all of the tenets of their faith.
1: So explain Islam from your point of view. Mm. And I must say, we're having a conversation here. We're not going to get into an academic deep dive. Yes. But this is your perception. Mm. You were there up close for quite some time. Describe Islam.
0: Islam means peace, and when you meet a devout Muslim who loves God, you will find a very peaceable person. They believe in giving back what God has given them, but one of the things that they struggle with is a concept of who God is.
1: Sure.
0: I remember one day going into the kitchen table, and there was a flyer on the table, and the title of the flyer was for a meeting that was happening at the mosque just down the street. And it said, come to this meeting so you can learn how to get God to love you.
1: Oh, how interesting.
0: And I thought to myself, it's devastating. But I saw that reflected as well in their culture. So with all of their hospitality and kindness, many times they would do this, especially as young children serving the parents, in order to receive love. They were earning their parents' love.
1: Even within the family.
0: Even within the family.
1: Wow.
0: And love is natural amongst parents and children, so love was given. But there was always this degree of achievement. Achieving through right behavior, and you see that in Islam.
1: And you know, you see it in Christianity too.
0: Yes, you do.
1: But that's the antithesis of the gospel.
0: Yes.
1: So you're in the situation, how to get God to love you. I hope you'll pick up where we left off here. Mm. But that's absolutely devastating.
0: Yeah.
1: And it's the antithesis of the gospel. So,
0: absolutely.
1: So pick up from where you were.
0: So there, the hijab that the women wear, the prayers five times a day, the refraining from certain behaviors like drinking of alcohol, all of this is to earn God's favor. And it was apparent to me because, again, still, I had faith in Christ. I knew that God loved me. I knew that God loved them. So no matter how they attempted to witness to me, which is what they were trying to do, I didn't have any interest in Islam. I still believed in Jesus, even though I was not living my life according to what I knew was the right way to live.
1: So the family was very welcoming towards you. I'm wondering about your family and how welcoming your family was towards your Muslim boyfriend.
0: It was very, very difficult for my parents especially. They had gone through the trauma of a divorce, and they were terrified for me. Here they thought I was, you know, going off to school to be in youth ministry, and then I'd taken a sharp turn.
1: Oh, it's a sharp turn.
0: And was now with a Muslim. And for the most part, out of the church, though I still believed, I wasn't practicing, and they were very worried and very scared, and they knew of the violence. They didn't know to what extent, but they knew that there was control and violence there. I did everything that I could to hide it from them, but I had a grandfather. He is now asleep in Jesus, but I had a grandfather that had an opportunity to be around this young man. I would bring him around quite frequently, and he, as this young man's mother and father always had the Quran on the table and always had their prayers, my grandfather always had his Bible open at the kitchen table, always was sitting down to read, always had a wonderful word to share about God's love. And he loved this young man. He loved him. He got to know his heart. He would invite him over and cook him food and spend time with him. And my grandmother and grandfather at the time, they lived a ways away from where this young man lived. And so when he would come out to visit, he had school and class early the next morning. And my grandfather would invite him to sleep over, and he'd say, you can have the couch. Why don't you go sleep on the couch? And I would sleep in the room with my grandma. And early in the morning, because he had to leave early, he'd get up and cook him breakfast. And it was incredible for this young man as well as his family, because they came over and got to know my grandfather, that a Christian who was misled in their opinion about who God was and didn't really have the opportunity in their opinion to get to paradise one day could have something so special about him. They were confused and said so to me once, that even though they knew he couldn't be in heaven, they were a bit confused about how a man with such love for God couldn't be there.
1: Interesting, in this relationship, you being impacted, you being drawn, not that you were drawn, but you were being drawn by Islam.
0: Yeah.
1: Interesting how God was working.
0: Yes.
1: This young man was also being exposed to Christianity.
0: Amen.
1: Let me ask a question. We want to know how you extricated yourself from this, how God got you out. But before I ask you that, let me ask you this. Living here in the United States, there's lots of Christians, lots of Muslims now. Yeah, I mean, if you live in rural Missouri, you may not see a Muslim for years at a time, depending on where you live. But if you live in a larger city, Islam is popular. There are mosques all over the place, and literally millions of Muslims living in the United States. How should a Christian approach a Muslim?
0: Friendship.
1: Friendship. Explain.
0: Proselytizing a Muslim, telling them about what the Bible says as a means to try to connect, is not something that reaches their hearts, because they have an answer for every single question you may pose. They think that the Bible's been changed. But they are drawn to a friendship and a love, because in their own culture, they bring you to their home, they share what they have with you, they share their food, and they don't necessarily see that in our culture here in America. We don't tend to invite strangers over, bring trays of food out, and say, "You're welcome in my house." And so meeting a Christian who is hospitality-minded, who is interested in, say, you know, "Hey neighbor, can I mow your lawn?" Or, "I come check out this new lawnmower that I got," or, "Come on over for lunch or dinner." That's appealing to them, because that speaks to their culture and their understanding. And they don't have a trust in someone who doesn't welcome them into their home, because that's how they gain trust in their own culture. So friendship is the key.
1: If a Muslim family moves in next door to me, should I be afraid?
0: No.
1: But surely I should.
0: Absolutely not.
1: These are terrorists, these people. They blow things up. They're going to kill us all. They hate us all.
0: Right. Well, just like we have Christian individuals that go off and commit terrible acts towards different minority groups because they feel that God has called them to do so, you find the same thing in Islam.
1: Yeah.
0: But the people themselves are nothing like
1: that. Yeah. So we're recognizing, aren't we, that regrettable things have happened. But
0: yes.
1: What you're doing is you're saying you're looking at the group as a whole, and your average next-door neighbor Muslims are trying to get ahead in this life and
0: Absolutely.
1: Look after their family and love each other just like
0: Absolutely.
1: Christians are trying to do.
0: Absolutely.
1: Where do you start? The family who moves in next door, she wears a hijab and every so often he dresses funny and they look different and you hear them speaking a different language. I will maintain that you better start somewhere, because you have a duty to. You're a Christian. You at least have to show the love of God. It's not your duty to convert somebody, but surely is your duty to let someone see the love of Christ. Where do I begin?
0: Food.
1: Oh, yeah?
0: Yes. Bake them something, take them something, meet them that way, or invite them over if there's not a comfort level necessarily to invite them over. Take them a baked good, you know, greet them, ask about their children. Ask about how they if they're new to the area, how they like the environment. They're looking for genuine friendship. Gardening. A lot of the women love to garden. There's a desire for them to connect, but because of the perception that so many have about terrorism and the different things that have happened, they will stay veiled. They'll stay behind that veil and let you be and not necessarily approach you. But you will typically find they will be very warm when you approach them.
1: I wonder if the Christian thought, my job is not to convert them today, but to befriend them and to show them love.
0: Yes.
1: I wonder if some of those barriers might start to come down. And then we give God the opportunity to work through the friendships and the connections that are made.
0: Absolutely.
1: All right. How long were you with this guy?
0: 13 years.
1: So what we're saying is there was an ending to this. You're in an environment where there was a lot of love shown, a family environment, you're welcome, but spiritually there's incompatibility. On a personal level, there are some things that we all wish didn't happen. I don't mean to minimize by saying that. How do you get out?
0: Well, for a period of time, I was considering leaving.
1: Yeah.
0: And I had been committed for a long time. I had told myself that actually, you know, I was married for all intents and purposes. I said that, you know, this is a legal marriage as far as, you know, how many years we've been together, what the government would consider a common law marriage. Yeah. So I had told myself that, you know, I wanted to go, but I wasn't sure.
1: Hey, let me ask you this. Were you trapped? Did you feel trapped? Like, I can't get out if I want to. They're going to keep me here. He'll be violent. Were you frightened, and did you feel trapped?
0: I did not necessarily feel that he would keep me there, but I was afraid of the violence that would occur.
1: Okay, sure. That's
0: so real. There was a real threat of that, and there were times when we had separated, and while we were separated, violence occurred.
1: Oh my. Okay.
0: Yeah.
1: So how do you approach this? You come. What was the things where you realized, gotta go?
0: One of the things was his entire complete lack of interest in Christianity.
1: Sure.
0: I knew that if we did marry, I could never have children.
1: Oh.
0: And I wasn't willing to raise the Muslim. And the only way that a Christian can marry a Muslim is to have children and raise the Muslim. And I knew that that wasn't a possibility. So that was a problem. And also the violence was only escalating. It was increasing. In fact, the time that he broke my nose was probably the beginning of the end for us, because I knew that if I didn't get out, that potentially my life was at risk.
1: Yeah, worse things would happen. I'm really interested to ask you about prayer ministry.
0: Mm.
1: In a moment, though, we're gonna talk about how you exited this, and then how life changed so radically, and God brought you right back to ministry where you began.
0: Praise God.
1: Fascinating. Okay, in a moment, there'll be more. She's Dana Brady. I'm John Bradshaw. More of our conversation in just a moment, brought to you by It Is Written.
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1: Welcome back. This is Conversations brought to you by It Is Written, and I'm speaking with Dana Brady. Dana, moments ago, you'd come to the realization that the relationship you're in had to end. Mm-hmm. You were faced with the potential that it could end badly.
0: Mm-hmm.
1: How do you extricate yourself from a relationship that, even while you're in it, you thought, I kind of shouldn't be here?
0: Well, right around this time, I was invited to the mosque, and I've been invited to the mosque a number of times, and I didn't really want to go, but I went. And when you go to the mosque, you put on the hijab, and the women and the men are separated. And I was taken into a room where there was a grouping of women, and there was a special guest speaker there that particular day that was speaking on family and the importance of family. And over again, I had been asked if I was interested in Islam. I was not interested in Islam. But something very interesting happened that day. As I was listening to the translation of this speaker speaking from another room about the love of family, the commitment of family, the dedication of family in Islam, I suddenly had the idea that I wanted to convert. And it was a very strange experience because, understand, I did not believe in Islam. I did not believe in Muhammad. But I had the feeling that I wanted to be a part of what I saw in the culture. And so I announced that I wanted to convert, and they were excited, and everyone began to cry. And I remember having an almost disconnected sort of out-of-body experience, feeling like, why is everyone crying? What is the big deal? So they brought someone in. They brought in his family. I said the Shahada. You say the Shahada, which is to denounce that there is, God has no son, which is written into the Shahada, that he has a prophet and the prophet's name is Muhammad. I took the Shahada and I stepped out that evening into the night air when it was all over, and I felt like a spell had been broken. The first thought that went through my head was, what have I done? And it was a matter of seconds later that I heard a voice, and this was audible. And the voice was, you denied the Son of God. And I began a several-month time period of living in terror because I heard taunting voices all of the time saying things like, you might as well kill yourself. Might as well kill yourself. You deny the Son of God. You know what happens to people like that. You're over. And then I would hear laughter. So I ran home and hid that day. The next day I got my Bible out and I sat down and I got down other books and I began to search the scripture. And I felt a hollowness, an emptiness, as if something that had been there was missing. And no matter how much I prayed, no matter how much I read, I felt no responding call, no responding chord. Mm. It was as if I was in an echo chamber.
1: Whatever next? I mean, what do you do? This would cause a person to give up hope. I've gone too far. Have I committed the unpardonable sin? What have I done? What did you do?
0: I called my grandfather.
1: Ah, here he is.
0: I called my grandfather, and it was amazing because I was panicked. I was anxious and nervous and crying, and I said, Grandpa, I don't know what to say, but I've just got to tell you what I've done. I converted to Islam, and I don't believe it, but I converted to Islam, and I'm so afraid, and I don't know what to do, and I'm praying, and I just went on and on and on, and I heard a sigh, and then he chuckled.
1: He chuckled?
0: He chuckled. He went, oh, calm down. It's okay. God still got you. And I couldn't believe it. It was such a, here I was panicking and terror-stricken, exactly where the devil wanted me.
1: Yeah.
0: And yet the faith of my grandfather washed right over that moment and said, just breathe. Let's talk to God about this. So that began our conversation where we talked about what had happened. Now, when I got off the phone that day, I felt better, but I still didn't notice that sense of something missing had returned.
1: Sure.
0: I still felt empty inside. So for a period of months, I struggled with how I was going to cope with what I had done and how was I going to, it was hard enough to think of extricating myself out of the relationship. Now I was a Muslim and I was getting phone calls from his family saying, we want you to come to a local church. We're having an interfaith meeting and we want you to explain why you've become a Muslim.
1: Wow.
0: I would have rather jumped off of a bridge. I did not want to go to anyone and tell them that I had converted to something that I didn't believe. So it was a very difficult time to process what was happening and what I was going through. And at the same time, hear these voices that were audible over and over again. The same message was, kill yourself.
1: You were still hearing them at this point?
0: Oh, yeah. Just pretty much constant. You know, it was just little thoughts. I would have thoughts, but then I would hear laughter and I'd hear voices. I believe it was demons that were taunting me.
1: Sure.
0: About 2 or 3 months of living this way, I started to feel like I was having anxiety attacks, panic attacks. I was starting to feel like I didn't know what to do, but I'd better do something. And so my grandfather called me over to come stay with him for a few days. He lived across town. And we had contacted a local pastor and had him over to talk about my story. And I just blurted out everything that happened to him. And bless his heart, in his desire to help me through this, he said, well, when was the last time that you felt connected to God? And I said, well, when I was at school. And he said, well, at this point, this had been, you know, 10 years. Actually, 12 years. And he said, well, you need to go now. Go back. Go back. Drop everything, leave, and just go back to school. Well, I think he was doing everything that he could think of to get me on sure footing, but that just scared me further because my entire life was wrapped up with this individual at this time. I had a career. I had a home. To panic and to leave scared me further. So that evening, something pretty incredible happened. We were sitting there with him and my grandfather, and when the pastor left, I was pacing back and forth on the floor. And I said, I just feel worse. You know, we're not getting any better. We're getting worse here. And my grandfather, always having the perfect timing, said, I don't know. Why don't we go get a sandwich? Are you hungry? Let's go get a sandwich.
3: Really?
0: That's what I said.
3: Yeah.
0: I said, really, Grandpa? Really? Yeah. He goes, yeah, I'm hungry. Let's get a sandwich. So it was night and he couldn't drive at this point. My grandmother had passed away at night. So we got in the car together and we were driving along, and I remember we didn't have too far to go, and I was having that same familiar panic where I couldn't take a deep breath, and we're driving over the Missouri River, and I just feel this overwhelming panic attack, and I turn turned to my grandpa and I said, "Grandpa, I can't do this anymore. I can't do this. I'm sorry for what I've done, but I feel so disconnected and alone." And in that moment, my grandfather, he had great big farmer's hands. He reached over and he placed his hand on mine while I was driving the car. And he raised one hand up in the air and he said, "God," and he cried out to God. And he said, "I am a child of Abraham." He said, "My granddaughter is a child of Abraham. She didn't know what she was doing. She started her life out wanting to serve you. She loves you. And the enemy, the liar, is in her ear every moment. And I am asking in the name of Jesus that he be sent away from her, never to return again. Come back to my granddaughter today in Jesus' name." And in an instant, I felt the presence of the Holy Spirit.
1: No way, really.
0: A full, almost like feeling like you were being filled up again with warmth and love. And I exhaled such a deep breath, and I never heard those voices again.
1: Mm.
0: Never again.
1: Praise the Lord. But you still had some distance to cover.
0: I did. And the beauty of that lesson for me that day was something that I've taken forward into my ministry, and that is Christ and his righteousness.
1: Yeah.
0: I received that robe of righteousness, not based on what I had done.
1: That's right.
0: I was still living as a Muslim for a period of time, but the Lord returned to me and covered me with his love. And it took me, I'd say, about 2 years, about a year and a half at that point, to completely extricate myself from the family. I began to study the Bible again.
1: Mm-hmm.
0: I got my Bible out and read it all of the time and tucked it back underneath my bed. And it was about 6 to 8 months later that one of his sisters called me up and asked me about whether or not I was really a Muslim.
1: Hmm.
0: And I finally had the opportunity. I said, "You know, I'm sorry, but I think I made a wrong decision." And she said, "Well, we figured pretty quickly after you did that, that you weren't really a Muslim because you didn't follow through with anything." So about a year and a half later, the Lord opened up a door for me to leave, and I gathered up the courage, called some family together, and said goodbye and moved out.
1: Mm. There are a couple of things I want to ask you. I didn't think I have enough time, but I'm going to try. Your story is unique, but not unique.
0: Mm.
1: You know, young people get themselves in situations and make decisions they regret all the time. I think you've explained this. In fact, I know you've explained it, but I want you to just put this in a nutshell. What's going on in the mind of a young person that enables this to happen?
0: Mm.
1: You are raised with every advantage in the church.
0: Yeah.
1: Parents had a hard time, but I'm assuming they loved you dearly.
0: Yes.
1: A wonderful grandfather. Mm. You're in great schools. You had mentors and leader figures in your life. What, and I'm not saying you, but maybe, what happens in the life of a young person that enables all this to unravel? Mm. I ask this because we can learn from this.
0: I think we all have a craving for something more. And I thought that craving that I felt, even though I was a Christian, even though I wanted to serve Jesus, I thought that craving was meant for me one day to find a partner, to find a husband, to have a family. And so the hole in my heart that I wanted to fill, I wasn't filling with Jesus. I thought I had to go and find a partner, a spouse. That was the craving that I had.
1: Mm-hmm.
0: I thought Jesus was a part of the entire mix, but I looked in the wrong places to fill the craving. In addition to that, you know, when we think that we have to clean ourselves up before we can give ourselves to God,
1: right,
0: when we think that we have to put on the right look before him or the right outfit, we have to be a particular way, we have to be a particular thing, we are in a place where the devil keeps us from him, because it's in that moment that we need him the most. Where we are weak, he is strong.
1: Yes, that's right.
0: And so instead of hiding from him, I should have clung. And I realized even during that time where I had gone through this false conversion, as I call it, he was right there. He had never left. But I didn't recognize that. I didn't understand that. So even then, I was trying to figure out how I needed to extricate myself so I could return to him. That powerful moment with my grandfather taught me something, that I lacked a faith in his ability to save me just as I was.
1: Right.
0: And when he called out to God that day, I believed what he said. I had faith that God could take me just as I was. And immediately I felt that presence of the Holy Spirit return. When we look for whatever longing we have, when we look for replacement in the things of the world, in the addictions of the day, in the you know, the razzle-dazzle of what life has to offer, we come up empty. And so often we feel like, well, God knows what nobody else knows. God sees all the stuff that I do. So, you know, I don't want to be a hypocrite. I don't want to come to him while I'm like this. I need to fix myself a little bit. When are we going to get ourselves fixed good enough to go to God?
1: That's right. That's right. It's really interesting that you're in prayer ministry today, and it was an impactful prayer that changed your life. Your grandfather prayed. If he hadn't prayed that prayer, if he wasn't there and didn't pray, who knows, right? How do you get involved in prayer ministry? Talk to me for a minute about prayer ministry, but why? Why do you do this? How do you get involved? And why? Why do this? You could do a thousand things. Why do you do it?
0: I got involved in prayer ministry by joining a prayer line and started praying with other people. And where two or more are gathered, the Lord is there.
1: Yes.
0: And I began to feel my own prayer life strengthen as I grew closer to God through prayer. I began seeing things in my life change. I began to overcome just from praying. Praying for other people especially. Mm. Not just praying for my needs and for myself, but praying for others. And then it was through being consistently on that prayer line that an opportunity opened up for me to be involved in leading that prayer ministries department.
1: Hey, isn't that fun?
0: God is good.
1: You went to school so that you could be in full-time ministry. You wanted to be in youth ministry.
0: Amen.
1: There was a left turn, and that disappeared. One might have thought gone forever.
0: Right.
1: God had different plans, and here you are back on the front lines of ministry. And with the testimony to share, that will undoubtedly help a lot of people avoid some of the turbulence that you flew through. So tell me about prayer. What is it about prayer ministry, and what are you seeing happen, and how can a person experience, this is another program, I'm sure, but how, in a moment, prayer. Someone's praying, they're not getting answers, they're not being heard, they feel that anyway. So two questions. What excites you about prayer ministry, and how can we help people to pray effective prayers?
0: Well, you know, where two or more are gathered, as I said, God is there.
1: Yes, always.
0: And when we come into relationship, being intimate, telling him everything that is on our hearts and on our minds, you know, what I have found is I take two steps towards God. He takes 200 towards me. Mm. There is a power in coming together with another person to pray. And so I'm passionate about prayer ministries is that we have this opportunity to come together and pray together. We see things happen. We see miracles occur. God moves, and God is waiting to move. He's waiting to move on his people. Prayer has taught me the amount of faith that I wanted to have, I was lacking. And the more I began talking to other prayer warriors, you know, it's amazing to even listen to other people pray.
1: That's right.
0: You can pray along silently. And what we have on our prayer line as we're praying together is that opportunity to do so. My faith started growing. And so now as I'm moving into prayer ministries with those that maybe struggle to pray or don't know how to talk to God, it's as simple as you and I have been talking here.
1: That's right.
0: And introducing them to that. They don't have to say a certain type of prayer. They can go to God and talk the way I'm talking to you, and introducing people to talk to God as a friend.
1: Yeah.
0: And to share with God the deepest, darkest things on their heart. You know, one of the things I shared with someone recently who was struggling with addiction is that is the moment to pray. While the thing is going on, he sees you.
1: That's right.
0: He accepts you as you are.
1: Oh, yeah.
0: He's just not going to leave you there.
1: There's that beautiful verse in Psalm 103. He knows our frame.
0: Amen.
1: He remembers we are dust.
0: Amen.
1: God knows what you're made of.
0: Amen.
1: I mean, listen, when a person stumbles and fumbles and falls, God expects that of us. Mm-hmm. You know what I mean? You know mm-hmm, what I mean? Mm-hmm. He knows we're human and he knows we're faulty. Now, he can keep us. Right. He has better for us. But he knows what we're made of. When we fail, yeah. failure shouldn't keep us from God.
0: Amen.
1: It should drive us to God.
0: Absolutely.
1: Yeah. Mm-hmm. Hey, this has been wonderful. Thank you so much.
0: Thank you.
1: I wish you all the best for prayer ministry mm-hmm. and whatever. The story's not over.
0: Amen.
1: Can't imagine that this is it. Not that if this was it, that'd be a bad thing. Mm. But the story's not over. There could be some wonderful chapters, new chapters to be written. And I do want to ask you just quick, how do people respond to your story?
0: Well, they're fascinated and they're interested. And I think it gives them an opportunity also to see into the heart of Muslims
1: yeah.
0: in a way that they didn't see before.
1: Yeah. And if you told me half of your story, I would have said, yeah, poor woman, you're trapped.
0: Mm.
1: But the rest of the story is that God has led you to freedom and
0: Amen.
1: Powerful ministries brought
0: Amen.
1: You full circle. It's a wonderful story. Thanks for sharing.
0: Thank you for having
1: me. I'm so
0: me.
1: Thankful, so thankful. And I'm so thankful that you have joined us. Thanks for doing that. I've been encouraged. I trust you have been as well. She's Dana Brady. I'm John Bradshaw. And this has been our conversation.

0: 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I'm Michael Harris. 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The power and the glory.
1: Hi, my name is Heaven. I don't have to be in St. Lucia to listen to Praise FM. 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
2: The time is 10:59. It is now time for our verse for today. And our verse for today is taken from Isaiah chapter 26, verse 3. Isaiah chapter 26, verse 3, and it says, "Thou wilt keep him in perfect peace, whose mind is stayed on thee, because he trusteth in thee." We'll repeat that again. "Thou wilt keep him in perfect peace, whose mind is stayed on thee, because he trusteth in thee."

And our thought for today is taken from Desire of Ages, page 306. It says, "The world loves sin and hates righteousness, and this was the cause of its hostility to Jesus. All who refuse his infinite love will find Christianity a disturbing element." The light of Christ sweeps away the darkness that covers their sin, and the need of reform too is made manifest. While those who yield to the influence of the Holy Spirit begin war with themselves, those who cling to sin war against the truth and its representatives. What a very, very, very powerful verse and thought. Something that stuck out with me. The world loves sin and hates righteousness. We know this. But this was the cause of its hostility to Jesus. So the question is, are we being hostile towards Jesus? Do we love sin and hate righteousness so much that we have hostility towards Jesus? Are we refusing his infinite love? Are we refusing his light? Are we grieving the Holy Spirit and warring against the truth and its representatives? Because warring against the truth isn't only in what we say, but in what we do. Are we professing Christ, but our actions are warring against his gospel? Interesting thought. Interesting thought. Up next, we have our Lifeline production entitled Break. And after that, we're going to have our Financial Matters entitled Cut Cost, but Not Quality. 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The lines are now open for your song requests. Please give me a call in Jesus' name and we'll play the song that you request. You can call at 452-1011. I repeat, 452-1011 or use the WhatsApp platform.

right now, we just want to send some shout outs to today's birthday people. Mari Goretti, happy birthday to you. Rebecca Zoes, Natasha Louis Parker, happy birthday to you. God bless you. Glennis Charles, Lisa Felix, Kent Dupre, and Sen Shernoy Cherry. God bless you all. Praise the Lord. Happy you saw another year.

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1: Sorry, Frank, but unless you can prove beyond a shadow of a doubt there's a God, I'll never believe.
2: But Bob, every decision we make in this world requires faith. 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
1: That didn't require faith.
2: Oh, sure it did. I mean, how do you know I'll get us to work safe and sound?
1: Well, you've gotten me there in the past.
2: Right. You examined the evidence and decided it was safe to get in the car. But you don't know that I'll get us there safely today.
1: Hey, you come on, man. You're going too fast for this turn. 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
2: Unless you can prove beyond a shadow of a doubt that these brakes are going to work, I'm not going to use them.
1: Frank, come on. 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
2: Prove it.
1: Well, but I can't.
2: Well, we just don't know about these brakes now, do we?
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1: Of course they do.
2: And Bob, the evidence that there is a God is as conclusive as the evidence that these brakes will work. You need to look at the facts and make a decision.
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8: Right now playing we have Christ in Me by Jeremy Camp. This was requested by our regular sister Prisca Henry. God bless you, Sister Henry. She is wishing God's blessings to the Groseilly SDA Church, the staff of Praise FM, her 6 children, her 3 grandchildren, and to all those who are listening. God bless you, Sister Prisca. And she's sending these greetings by having us listen to Christ in Me.

Right now, coming up for Sister Mary Francis, she said she wants to listen to the song, Oh Let Me Walk With Thee. So this is for you, Sister Mary Francis.

Coming up next for Victor Perrineau, coming from your family, we have No Longer a Slave to Fear. No Longer a Slave to Fear.

This next song goes out to a very, very special lady, a regular listener. That's Sister Viola. She requested God Will Work It Out. She's wishing blessings to everyone. God bless you, Sister Viola. And she wants to give a special shout out to Karen Perrino, the host of this segment that I'm holding on for. She wants to tell you, God bless you. So this is God Will Work It Out.

Right now, we have another special song for a special lady. This song is requested by Sister Felma, and she requested Close to Thee. She is wishing God's blessings to everyone, but she wanted me to specifically mention the elderly caregivers. God bless you. God bless the work that you've been doing. This is Close to Thee, requested by Sister Felma.

0: Amen, amen, amen. What a beautiful, beautiful song for our last song in this song request segment. This song goes out to James Perino. And for everybody who needs just a little touch of the glory of the King of Heaven, this is King of Glory.
1: I want to shift a little bit. I have a guest here that I would like to bring up to share right now. I want you to just, she's going to bless us in a mighty way right now. I want you to welcome to the stage Shayna Wilson Williams. All right?

The time now is 11:48 a.m. and it is time to read our devotion. Our devotion is taken from By His Grace, and the title today is Obey Your Parents. Obey Your Parents. The verse says, it's from Ephesians chapter 6 verse 1 and 2, and it says, "Children, obey your parents in the Lord, for this is right. Honor your father and your mother, which is the first commandment with a promise." This commandment comes from the fifth commandment, "Honor your father and your mother, that your days may be long upon the land which the Lord your God is giving you." Exodus chapter 20, verse 12. Obedience is the fruit of the Holy Spirit. By nature, humans are not obedient. We like to challenge everything. As children grow, they often push against their parents' instructions, especially against the mother, who often spent most of their time with them. When a mother says, "Don't do that, stay here, please don't run," the child often disobeys. Then come the repeated warnings. "How can I make you understand? Don't you understand words? I'm tired of your disobedience. You're grounded." The scolding may feel endless, ending with, "I don't know what to do with this child anymore." The command to obey parents is given to children, but obedience is learned. Educators agree that the first 3 years of life is critical for forming a child's character. If a parent waits until a child is 6 or 7, thinking that they can understand better then, they have lost valuable time. Still, the counsel applies to everyone. Children, youth, adults, and the elderly. We are all children, amen. And it's worth reflecting on whether we have been obedient to our parents. Are we honoring them, obeying them, or are you a source of grief to them? Whatever your answer, now is the time to stop and love, obey, and help your parents. After all, God is your Father. He will always love you unconditionally, even if you don't love Him. How beautiful it would be if your relationship with Him were one of obedience and love. Today, I invite you to obey and love and help your parents. Don't forget that you will reap what you sow. If you are far away, call them. Make plans to visit. If you were hurt, forgive them. It is worth being at peace. God can help you to obey and love your parents by His grace. Amen.

What a beautiful devotion about obeying our parents. Sometimes we forget that's a commandment, but it is very important. The Bible says that your days may be long upon the land which the Lord thy God giveth thee. That's not a light promise. That's a commandment with a promise. So let's reap the promises in Jesus' name. Let's make our parents feel seen and loved through our obedience. How do you show love? The Bible says, by keeping my commandments. The same way we're required to obey our Heavenly Father, we're required to obey our earthly parents as well. Praise the Lord, praise the Lord. Next, we have the midday news at 12 o'clock, followed by medicine from your kitchen cabinet. Then community notices, lunchtime melodies at 12:30. The weather report comes at 12:45. Be blessed. But before that, we're going to have a little music. God bless you all until 12.

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1: 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I am Jada Perino. Here are the headlines in local, regional and international news. 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For regional news, Trinidad and Tobago elected as non-permanent member of UNSC. And for international news, Kenya's president again defends U.S. Ebola facility decision. The details of this story is coming up after this.
2: Nobody sees your affair, but on Quacondo Yoloto, Kai toujours affecte la vie sao à côté, à Sushimer. 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
1: Welcome back. Now for the news in detail. In local news, efforts to strengthen disease surveillance, outbreak detection and response in the Eastern Caribbean have begun following a recent meeting on tier-based laboratory networks organized by the Pan American Health Organization, PAHO. The meeting at the Harbor Club Hotel in St. Lucia brought together healthcare and laboratory professionals from the Eastern Caribbean, as well as representatives from sub-regional reference labs and international partners. The consultation aimed to help stakeholders and understand what is required to develop a tier-based laboratory network that complies with the International Health Regulations, IHR, and the Universal Health, UH, standards. A tier-based laboratory network is a network of labs ranging from community clinics to national and regional reference centers. This system is designed to enable faster, fairer and more reliable disease detection and response. PAHO Advisor for Health Systems and Services explained the goals of the stakeholder consultation. One of the key objectives is to have

It is about sharing experiences. Countries are at different points in the journey towards strengthening their laboratory networks and setting up tier-based laboratory networks. How can other countries learn from or build from those kinds of experiences? End quote. Medical Officer of Health Dr. Glensford Joseph said that the consultation came at a good time for St. Lucia, as it allowed engagements with other OECS members states to strengthen laboratory services. He says, this consultation will really give us the opportunity to review our laboratory framework and to identify areas of challenges that we can build towards establishing a more robust laboratory system to deliver services not only at the national reference laboratories and hospitals, but also as we work towards a tier-based laboratory approach, as we prepare to roll out laboratory services at the community level, especially in our polyclinic, Joseph says, end quote. He also said the Ministry of Health values this consultation because it helps refine policies and action plans to improve laboratory systems. This will support universal health coverage, UHC, and better outbreak preparedness. Having a strong, very strong laboratory network, especially in a tiered approach, will allow the decentralization of services so that people can access services, especially in their communities. And this will be very important as we continue to roll out our universal health coverage package. More so, this consultation will allow for the strengthening of our national surveillance capacities, as laboratory diagnosis is a critical component in allowing for the confirmation of pathogens that are contributing to outbreaks and for the better management of such an outbreak. It will allow us to better manage the patient as well as bring the outbreak under control very swiftly. Power hopes that through stakeholder consultation, countries in the Eastern Caribbean, such as St. Lucia, Grenada, and St. Vincent, and the Grenadines, will make progress in developing a tiered laboratory system to better serve their people. In regional news, Trinidad and Tobago has achieved a significant diplomatic milestone by being elected as a non-permanent member of the United Nations Security Council, UNSC, for the term 2027 to 2028, under the powerful and strategic leadership of Prime Minister Persad Bisser. The elections were conducted on the morning of June 3, 2026, where Trinidad and Tobago won 181 votes out of the 191 voting member states, marking a 95% approval rate in the first round of voting, as the country needs a two-thirds majority of the UN General Assembly, which marks to amounting to approximately 129 votes. The nation was globally supported by all the five permanent members of the Security Council during the voting: the United States, the United Kingdom, France, China, and Russia. The country's strategic campaign was introduced earlier in September 2025 by the Prime Minister at the UN General Assembly in New York. The campaign's core theme is building consensus for the realization of sustainable peace and security. The campaign's focus is built on three core strategies. 1. Curbing the illicit trafficking of small arms and light weapons. 2. Women and children, peace and security. And 3. Artificial intelligence and global security. The campaign is aimed at minimizing the crime rates through the nation, addressing modern tech-driven threats, and focusing on minorities in conflict zones. The achievement showcases strong strategic leadership and a diplomatic commitment of working for the peace and security of the people of Trinidad and Tobago. According to the reports, the position of the UNSC will help represent the nation's voice across international borders. It will also strengthen the country's diplomatic standing, enhance the influence within the international community, and open new avenues and opportunities for the strategic partnership and engagement with the rest of the world.

0: Finally, in international news, Kenya's President William Ruto has again defended his government's decision to let the United States build an Ebola quarantine facility for Americans about 200 kilometers north of Nairobi. He was speaking during a one-day state visit to South Africa, where he talks. He says, "The American government has supported us in this Ebola setup infrastructure, health infrastructure, to the tune of 1.8 Kenyan shillings," he says. The facility is central in Kenya. In central Kenya is due to host a 50-bed unit for Americans who might be exposed to the deadly hemorrhagic virus. Hundreds of people have been infected in the Democratic Republic of Congo, the epicenter of the outbreak, while cases of the have also been reported in neighboring Uganda. Kenyans have also been protesting against the planned U.S. facility, saying bringing people with Ebola into the country could endanger public health. The Ebola situation in eastern DRC is a source of concern for any country, including Kenya, that is mindful of matters of health of its citizens, Ruto said, adding that the most responsible thing to do is to prepare, end quote. For his part, he assured Ruto that South Africans are not xenophobic. He described government plans to deal with concern over growing anti-immigrant sentiment and attacks in part of South Africa. Both leaders hailed the strong trade partnership built between the two countries over the past three decades. They signed new agreements to deepen bilateral collaboration, including a trade, maritime transport, education, and culture. Kenya is South Africa's largest trading partner outside the Southern African Development Community region, with more than $675 million flowing between the two countries annually. We've come to the end of our midday news for today, June 5th, 2026. Here's a recap of our headlines. In local news, Eastern Caribbean labs link up for the faster outbreak response. In regional news, Trinidad and Tobago elected as non-permanent member of the UNSC. And in international news, Kenya's president again defends U.S. Ebola facility decision. 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I am Jada Perino. Remember to share the good news of Jesus Christ today.
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There is something powerful about stepping away in the middle of a busy day just to spend time with God. In the midst of everything pulling at us, that quiet hour can bring peace, clarity, and strength that carries us through. 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Whether you come with a burden, a prayer, or just a willing heart, there is a place for you. Sometimes all it takes is 1 hour in His presence to reset everything. The Bible says in Matthew chapter 11, verse 28, "Come unto me, all ye that labor and are heavy laden, and I will give you rest." 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

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Amen.

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The following information was released at 12 o'clock noon today, June 5th, 2026. Our forecaster is Lucius Fedrick. Present weather at Urinoro Airport is partly cloudy. Present weather at George F. L. Charles Airport is cloudy. Present temperature at Urinoro Airport is 30 degrees Celsius and 86 degrees Fahrenheit. Last night's minimum temperature at Urinoro Airport was 26 degrees Celsius or 79 degrees Fahrenheit. Relative humidity at Urinoro Airport is 78%. Wind at Urinoro Airport is blowing from the east at 22 miles per hour or 35 kilometers per hour. Rainfall in the 24-hour period that ended at 8 a.m. today at Urinoro Airport 1.1 millimeters, at George F. L. Charles Airport 2.5 millimeters. Total rainfall for the month of June so far at Urinoro Airport 6.2 millimeters, at George F. L. Charles Airport 4.2 millimeters. Sunsets today at 6:30 p.m. and sunrise tomorrow is at 5:34 a.m. Forecast for St. Lucia valid for the next 24 hours. Winds will be blowing from the east near 17 miles per hour or 28 kilometers per hour. The weather is partly cloudy to cloudy skies with some light to moderate showers. Marine forecast for seas in a 25-mile or 40-kilometer radius from St. Lucia. Tides for Castries Harbour is low at 1:22 p.m. and high at 8:01 p.m. Tides for Viewfort Bay is low at 2:49 p.m. and high at 9:08 p.m. The seas are moderate with waves 4 to 6 feet or 1.2 to 1.8 meters. Forecast for the Lesser Antilles, generally cloudy with showers and isolated thunderstorms over the southern Windward Islands. Elsewhere, partly cloudy to cloudy skies with a few light to moderate showers. Finally, our tropical weather outlook. Moderate easterly winds are expected across the region during the next 24 hours. Moisture and instability associated with an approaching tropical wave will produce cloudy conditions with scattered showers and isolated thunderstorms, mostly over the southern portion of the region during the forecast period. Another tropical wave located over the central tropic Atlantic is moving westward near 20 miles per hour or 31 kilometers per hour. A third tropical wave located over the eastern tropical Atlantic is moving westward near 12 miles per hour or 19 kilometers per hour. Tropical cyclone formation is not expected over the tropical Atlantic during the next 7 days. For a repeat of this weather report or for more information, please visit the weather website at met.gov.lc. I'll repeat that, met.gov.lc. 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

We've now come to the end of our spiritual upliftment segment here on Praise FM. I am Jada Perino. For those who don't know, I've been filling in for Karen Perino, who will be back with you on Monday. It has been the privilege of my life to be able to minister to you today. For the ending thought, we're going to take a pause from Brenda Walsh Ministries. I feel like the Lord is putting this on my heart as the last thing that I see. So we're going to talk a little bit about Jesus, and we're reading from John chapter 15 verse 13, which says, "Greater love hath no man than this, than a man lay down his life for his friends." I just want to encourage everybody today. It is so important that we grow in the knowledge of God, and we grow in the knowledge of who he is, and we learn his laws and his precepts so that we can understand his character, because his law is his character. However, it is also important to center ourselves sometimes and remember that the reason that we're attaining the knowledge, the reason that we go to church, the reason that we have board meetings, the reason that we engage in ministry and we sing songs and we attend evangelistic campaigns and we promote evangelistic campaigns, and the reason why we do all of these things, is because there was a God who laid down his life for us. God the Father sent God the Son, who is God himself, and he laid down his life for us. So today I'm encouraging everybody who is listening to remember the sacrifice that Jesus gave for us. It is the source, it is the reason why we worship, it's the reason why we praise, because he decided that he would justify us through his death. He decided that he would pay the price that we were supposed to pay. What a beautiful thing. His name is supposed to forever be on our lips. His name, what he did, is supposed to be written upon our hearts. The Bible says that I will write my law upon your heart so that you will not sin against me. This is what we are to do as Christians. Christ came to fulfill the law. Through Christ, we saw what it actually meant to keep the law. We saw the essence of the law. We saw the law in fruition. We are supposed to remember Christ in all things. So I am encouraging you, if you feel like you are spiritually low, if you feel like you haven't been where you need to be with Christ, or for listeners who have not experienced Christ for themselves, I am asking you to hunger and thirst for his righteousness, for his love. Get to know who he is. From relationship comes obedience. Get to know who he is. Get to know his precepts. Get to know his love. Get to know that he is a God with a sense of humor. He's a God who weeps when we weep and mourns when we mourn. He's a God who will reach into the darkness and pull us out so that he can bring us to the light. He's a God who will leave the 99 for the one. He is that God. This is who he is. This is who he is. So this is my encouragement. Remember why. Remember why we sing. Remember why we pray. Remember why we attend church and we read the Bible. Remember why. It's because of him. He's the main idea. He's our source of strength. He's our source of life. It is Jesus. God bless you all. It has been a privilege. A privilege. And join us back on Monday for another spiritual upliftment segment. Amen.

born in Bethlehem. Shepherds declared that angels announced his birth. Now that caused a stir. When men came asking, where is he that is born King of the Jews? We've seen his star and have come to worship him. Herod was filled with wrath. The babe is now a man, teaching a new doctrine with compassion and authority. The crowds are following him. The chief priests and elders are outraged. They're

I watched as his beaten, disfigured body fell beneath the load of the cross. His mother ran to him, and the soldiers pushed her away. I heard the hammer fall. I knew the nails had been driven, and he was on the cross. The scoffers kept chanting. I heard him speak words of forgiveness. There was an earthquake and a darkness over the earth. Then I heard a cry from the cross. It is finished. We watched him die, but somewhere deep within my being, I know this is not over.

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1: Tonight we have a very important subject to study, one which is discussed quite a bit among Christians in different churches. But we're interested particularly in what the Bible has to say about Holy Spirit baptism. So instead of telling you what the different churches believe on this, we need to go directly to God's holy word. So I invite you to turn in your Bibles with me to the Gospel of John, chapter 4, and we'll begin our study with this famous story of the encounter of Jesus with the Samaritan woman. You remember that the Lord Jesus was sitting on Jacob's well, and suddenly this woman, a Samaritan — by the way, Jews and Samaritans did not like each other at all — so Jesus is sitting there, she comes to draw water, she kind of ignores him, and then he says, "Give me some water to drink." And the conversation begins, and Jesus eventually in the conversation says to her, "You know, the water that you draw from this well, if you drink it, you're going to thirst again. But the water that I am able to give you, if you drink it, you'll never thirst again." Now this is where we want to pick up the story, in chapter 4 and verses 13 and 14. John chapter 4 and starting with verse 13. "Jesus answered and said to her, 'Whoever drinks of this water will thirst again. But whoever drinks of the water that I shall give him,'" I want you to notice the tense of the verb, "that I shall give him," that's crucial for what we're going to study tonight, "will never thirst. But the water that I shall give him will become in him a fountain of water springing up into eternal life." Now there are two things that I want to underline in this passage which are crucially important. You know, when we read the Bible, we have to read the Bible carefully, lest we miss some very important points by reading the Bible superficially. The first thing that I want us to notice is that Jesus invites people to come to drink water from where? From him. That's the first step. People come to drink water from Jesus. At this stage, is Jesus giving this woman the water, or is he saying that he will give in the future this water? He's saying in the future. And then the third point that I want us to notice here, which is very significant, is that after the water has been drunk that Jesus gives, then the one who drank becomes a fountain himself or herself. Did you notice that? Notice clearly, this is crucial for what we're going to study tonight. Verse 13 says, "Whoever drinks of this water will never thirst again." So first of all, the person drinks. In verse 14, he says, "But whoever drinks of the water that I shall give him will never thirst." And then it says, "But the water that I shall give him," notice once again the tense of the verb, "will become in him a fountain of water springing up into everlasting life." So you drank from the fountain and then you become a fountain. How many understand what I'm saying? Is this clear in your mind? Now let me ask you, what was Jesus talking about when he said that he was going to give this water? To what event was Jesus referring? There's no doubt whatsoever that Jesus was referring to the pouring out of the Holy Spirit on the day of Pentecost. You say, how do we know that? Well, there are hints in this chapter that indicate that. Notice verse 10. Chapter 4 and verse 10. "Jesus answered and said to her, 'If you knew the" — what? Don't forget that word. "If you knew the gift of God and who it is who says to you, 'Give me a drink,' you would have asked him and he would have given you living water." So what Jesus is going to give is called a what? A gift. Don't forget that. The second hint that we have is found in verse 23. Verse 23.

everywhere. And then notice verse 35. Do you not say there are still 4 months and then comes the harvest? Behold, I say to you, lift up your eyes and look at the fields, for they are already white for harvest. Do you know which harvest Jesus was speaking about here? He was speaking about the harvest of souls that were gathered in as a result of the pouring out of the Holy Spirit on the day of Pentecost. In fact, when Jesus said, look at the fields, they're already ripe for the harvest, actually, Jesus was not pointing at wheat or at barley. Jesus was pointing at the whole town that this woman was bringing back with her, telling them about Jesus as the great prophet which had spoken to her. So we have several hints in this passage that what Jesus is speaking about is the pouring out of the Holy Spirit on the day of Pentecost. Now, there is a passage which is explicit, and when you compare it with this, there's no doubt whatsoever that John 4 is speaking about the pouring out of the Holy Spirit on the day of Pentecost. Go with me to John chapter 7. John chapter 7, and let's begin at verse 37. Jesus is at the Feast of Tabernacles. The Feast of Tabernacles was one of those feasts where all Jewish men 12 years and older had to go once a year. There were three of them, and Tabernacles was one of them because it was a harvest festival. And so Jerusalem is filled with people from many, many different places. Flavius Josephus says that sometimes during Passover there were about 1 million Jews in the city of Jerusalem. So you can imagine the hustle and bustle in the city. And in the midst of the presence of all of these people, I want you to notice what takes place. Verse 37. On the last day, that great day of the feast, which is the eighth day, there were 8 days in the Feast of Tabernacles, Jesus stood and cried out, saying, if anyone thirsts, let him come to me and drink. Is this parallel to John chapter 4? Yes. Let him come to me and drink. Now, you remember in John chapter 4, Jesus says that after we drink, we become fountains? Actually, we're channels through which the water that he pours in us, we pour out then to others. Notice what it continues saying in verse 38. He who believes in me, as the scripture has said, out of his heart will flow rivers of living water. So the water that comes in is the water that goes out. When you receive the Spirit, you impart the Spirit. When you drink of the Spirit, the result is that you become a channel of the Spirit towards other people. What was Jesus talking about? Well, fortunately, John explains explicitly what Jesus meant. Notice verse 39. But this he spoke concerning what? The Spirit. So what does the water represent? The Holy Spirit. Now we know why in John chapter 4 Jesus says that I shall give. Because at this point he could not give it yet. We're going to notice. So, but this he spoke concerning the Spirit, whom those believing in him would receive. Notice future. For the Holy Spirit was not yet given because Jesus was not yet what? Was not yet glorified. Now we're going to come back to that idea of Jesus being glorified. But is it clear in your mind so far that during his ministry Jesus could not pour out the Holy Spirit? Is it clear that the water that he's going to give is the Holy Spirit? Is it clear that when you drink of the Holy Spirit, the result is that you become a channel for the Holy Spirit to bless other people as well, and you become a fountain of living water? Is that clear in your mind? I hope so, because it's very important. Now, where does all of this terminology come from? Where does this whole idea of people coming to drink from a person come from? I mean, that sounds kind of strange, doesn't it? Actually, this whole scene comes from the Old Testament. Now, we're not going to read it. You have it on your list of texts. It's in Exodus chapter 17. I'm just going to tell you the story of where this comes from. You remember that Israel was in the desert. They were thirsting. They thought that they were going to die of thirst. They were complaining. So God told Moses, take your rod, the rod with which you smote the river, that is, with which you smote the Red Sea. And he said, come to the rock at Horeb,

0: and with your rod strike the rock. And when you strike the rock with your rod, the result will be that the rock will give forth its what? Its waters. Now, what a strange story. You know, people who are not perceptive readers of the Bible, you know, they say, oh yeah, well, Israel, you know, they got water from the rock. God is good, isn't he? And God is good. But there's much more to this story than just God giving water to Israel. You see, the Bible tells us what the rock represents. Notice 1 Corinthians chapter 10 and verse 4. 1 Corinthians chapter 10 and verse 4. Here we're told clearly what this rock represented. The rock was symbolic. It says there, speaking about the experience of Israel, the same experience that we noticed in Exodus chapter 17, it says, and all drank the same spiritual drink. Did you notice that? Spiritual drink? Spirit? Spiritual? The same spiritual drink, for they drank of that spiritual rock that followed them, and that rock was Christ. So what did the rock represent? Jesus. Jesus Christ. What does the water represent? The Holy Spirit. Now, what does the rod represent? Because there's an act where Moses takes the rod and he strikes the rock. And when he strikes the rock, the waters come forth. What is that idea of striking the rock? Well, go with me to the book of Isaiah. Same terminology that we find here. Isaiah, and let's go to that famous messianic prophecy, chapter 53 and verse 4. Chapter 53 and verse 4. Incidentally, do you remember the rod of Moses? What happened every time Moses lifted up his rod? There was a judgment. There was a punishment. Isn't that right? When he raised up the rod, the Egyptians were drowned in the Red Sea. When he raised up the rod, plagues fell upon Egypt. In other words, the rod represented punishment or judgment. Now notice what it says in Isaiah 53 verse 4, speaking about Jesus. Surely he has borne our griefs and carried our sorrows. Yet we esteemed him what? Do you notice the word? Stricken, smitten by God and afflicted. Notice the terminology, stricken, smitten by God and afflicted. Let me ask you, in the wilderness, who should have suffered the judgment of that rod? Israel, because they were murmuring, they were sinning against God. But instead of them suffering the judgment of the rod falls upon the rock. The rod smites the rock. It continues saying in verse 5, but he was wounded for our transgressions. He was bruised for our iniquities. The chastisement of for our peace was upon him, and by his stripes we are healed. So what is God saying in this beautiful symbol in the Old Testament? He's saying that the rock, Jesus, was going to be smitten by the rod of the judgment of whom? Of God. And after he was smitten by the rod of judgment of God, what was he going to be able to send forth as a result? He was going to be able to send, as a result, the blessing of the Holy Spirit. Are you following me? In fact, do you know that Jesus had actually made an agreement with his Father? And he said, Father, I'm going down to the earth. I'm willing to live a perfect life, struggle against the devil. I'm willing also to go to the cross and to die, with the hopes that you will resurrect me from the grave. But Father, I want a promise. And that is that if I am successful in my mission, that you will give my people the promise of the Holy Spirit. That was the agreement. Now, I want you to notice that in Acts chapter 1 and verse 4, this pouring out of the Holy Spirit is called the promise of the Father time and again in the Gospels and in the book of Acts. Acts chapter 1 and verse 4. It says, and being assembled together with them, he commanded them not to depart from Jerusalem, but to wait for what? for the promise of the Father, which he said, you have heard from me. So who was this promise made by? It was made by the Father. To whom? To Jesus. And when Jesus fulfills his part of the bargain, so to speak, the Father sends the Spirit that he has promised to his Son to the people of Jesus. Notice also Acts chapter 2 and verse 33. Acts chapter 2 and verse 33. Once again, the idea of the Spirit coming from the Father as a result of what Jesus has done. It says in verse 33, therefore, being exalted to the right hand of God, and this is speaking about Jesus, and having received from the Father the promise of the Holy Spirit. Who received from the Father the promise? Who did? Jesus. But didn't the disciples also receive the promise of the Father? Yes. But the promise was made to Jesus, and through Jesus to whom? To the disciples. And so it says, once again, verse 33, therefore, being exalted to the right hand of God, and having received from the Father the promise of the Holy Spirit, he poured out, what do you pour out? Water. That's right. He poured out this which you now see and hear. Notice also verse 39. For the promise is to you and to your children, and to all who are afar off, as many as the Lord our God will call. So it's the promise made to Jesus, and through Jesus it is given to whom? To us. Now what did Jesus mean when he said that the Holy Spirit could not be poured out until he was glorified? Let's go to the Gospel of John and try and determine what Jesus meant when he said, I cannot pour out the Holy Spirit until I am glorified. John chapter 12, and we'll read verse 23 and 24, and then verse 31. Verse 23, it says, but Jesus answered them saying, the hour has come that the Son of Man should be what? Glorified. What was he talking about? Notice the next verse. Most assuredly, I say to you, unless a grain of wheat falls into the ground and dies, it remains alone. But if it dies, it produces much what? Grain. Then notice verse 31. Now is the judgment of this world. Now the ruler of this world will be cast out, and I, if I am lifted up from the earth, will draw all peoples to myself. What did Jesus mean when he said, I will be lifted up from the earth? He was talking about his what? About his crucifixion. Like a grain of wheat, he was going to go into the tomb, into the grave. And as a result, there was going to be much fruit. In other words, Jesus could not pour out the Holy Spirit until Jesus had died, resurrected, and ascended to the throne of God and been glorified. Are you understanding what I'm saying? You remember that Jesus in his high priestly prayer, John 17 and verse 5, he said, Father, the hour has come. Glorify me with the glory I had with you when? Before the world was. In other words, the Holy Spirit could not be poured out until Jesus died and resurrected. And you say, why not? The Apostle John tells us that the Holy Spirit does three things. It convicts of sin, it convicts of righteousness, and it convicts of a judgment to come. Now let me ask you this. What good would it do for the Holy Spirit to convict you of sin unless there was a sacrifice for sin? Are you understanding me? What good would it do for the Holy Spirit to convict the world of righteousness if Jesus had not lived a righteous life that could take the place of our unrighteous life? What good would it have done for Jesus, the Holy Spirit, to convict the world of judgment, of a judgment to come, if there's no way that we could escape being judged and condemned for being sinners? In other words, Jesus had to live a perfect life. Jesus had to die. Jesus had to resurrect so that then he could give the Holy Spirit and I could receive forgiveness. I could receive his life, power, and in this way, I could face the judgment with certainty and with peace. In other words, the pouring out of the Holy Spirit was based on the work of Jesus Christ. Now I want us to go to a crucial verse in our study tonight. Let's go to Matthew chapter 3. Matthew chapter 3 and verse 11. This is the first promise that we find in the New Testament about the pouring out of the Holy Spirit. And I want you to remember this verse because we're going to come back to it. It's critical, it's crucial, because time and again, the later authors and speakers are going to come back to this verse or to this concept. It says there in Matthew chapter 3, verse 11, and it's John the Baptist who is speaking, "I indeed baptize you with water unto repentance. But he who is coming after me is mightier than I, whose sandals I am not worthy to carry. He will baptize you with the Holy Spirit and with what? With power." When is it that Jesus baptized his followers with the Holy Spirit and with power? Did he give that water to the Samaritan woman? While he ministered? No, he couldn't have. Did he give it to the people who came to the Feast of Tabernacles? No. Because we've already noticed that the Holy Spirit could not be poured out until Jesus was what? Was glorified. He had to live a perfect life that he could give us in place of our imperfect life. He had to die the death that I should suffer. And he had to resurrect and ascend to heaven to receive the promise of the Father, so that the Father then would pour out the promise upon God's people, upon the people of Jesus. Now let's remember this verse, Matthew 3:11. He says, "I baptize you with water, but the one who is coming after me will baptize you with the Holy Spirit and with power." Now this was spoken about 6 months before Jesus began his ministry, and already John the Baptist is talking about the pouring out of the Holy Spirit on the day of Pentecost. Now let's go to 40 days after the resurrection of Jesus and see what Jesus had to say about this. Go with me to the Gospel of Mark, chapter 16. Mark, chapter 16. And let's read starting with verse 15. And there's a very crucial point here. Let me ask you, when you receive the blessing of the Holy Spirit, what is your duty? What is your duty? It is to employ the power to witness to others. It is to employ the power so that others can also receive the Holy Spirit. Now that is very clear here in Mark chapter 16 and verse 15. "And he said to them, Go into all the world and preach the gospel to every creature." And incidentally, this is parallel to Matthew 28, verses 18 and 20, where Jesus says, "All power is given to me in heaven and in earth. Go ye therefore and teach all nations." It's the same occasion, the same words, expressed in a little bit different terminology. So it says, once again, verse 15, "And he said to them, Go into all the world and preach the gospel to every creature." That's the task, isn't it? Verse 16, "He who believes and is baptized will be saved, but he who does not believe will be condemned." And then notice verse 17, "And these signs will follow those who believe. In my name they will cast out demons. They will speak with" what? Don't forget this. "They will speak with new tongues. They will take up serpents. And if they drink anything deadly, it will by no means hurt them. They will lay hands on the sick, and they will" what? "And they will recover." Now, is all of this a result of receiving the Holy Spirit? Yes or no? Yes. They receive the power, and then as a result of receiving the gift, singular, now they are able to use gifts to pour out the blessing to other people. It's what Jesus said to the Samaritan woman. And he said also at the Feast of Tabernacles, he said, "Come and drink from me, receive the Spirit from me, and then you will become a fountain of life for others. As I preached to you, you received me, so I send you into the world so that you can bless others through the power that I have given you." In other words, we become channels through which Jesus, through his Spirit, can present the gospel to the world. In other words, the gift is the Holy Spirit. And the gifts are the particular gifts that the Holy Spirit gives us so that we can fulfill our mission. In other words, we might say that the gift is the power, and the gifts are the tools that you use with the power to accomplish your purpose. Let me use an example so you can understand what I mean. You have a chainsaw. What is a chainsaw for? It's for cutting. It's a tool for cutting, right? Now, let me ask you, how much good is a chainsaw without any power? It's useless. It can be a beautiful, brand new McCullough chainsaw. But folks, unless the chainsaw, which is the tool, has power, it will not accomplish its purpose. Now, why do I use this illustration? Because what God gives to His people as the result of the sacrifice of Jesus is the power of the Holy Spirit. That is the gift, singular. But along with the gift of the Holy Spirit, which is the power, God also gives gifts, in plural, which are the tools that God's people are to use to accomplish the purpose for which the Holy Spirit was given. Am I making sense? In other words, the purpose of receiving the Holy Spirit is not to have a jolly good time and to enjoy yourself and to grow spiritually. That is not the primary purpose. The primary purpose of the power, according to what we just read in Mark chapter 16, is so that with that power, we can use the gifts or the tools that the Holy Spirit gives us to preach what? To preach the gospel. In other words, the purpose of the gifts of the Holy Spirit is evangelism. It's fulfilling a mission. I want you to notice Acts chapter 2 and verse 38. Let's talk about the gift first. Acts chapter 2 and verse 38. We're going to corroborate now what I just said. The illustration of the chainsaw. Acts chapter 2 and verse 38 says the following. Then Peter said to them, "Repent and let every one of you be baptized in the name of Jesus Christ for the remission of sins, and you shall receive the," singular or plural, "the gift of the Holy Spirit." Notice also Acts chapter 10, Acts chapter 10 and verse 45. Once again, the same idea, Acts chapter 10 and verse 45. Here it says, "And those of the circumcision who believed were astonished, as many as came with Peter, because the what? Because the gift of the Holy Spirit had been," what do you pour out? See the idea of water? "Because the gift of the Holy Spirit had been poured out on the Gentiles also." Notice, gift in singular. Let's notice also, being that we're right close here, chapter 11 and verse 17. "If therefore God gave them the same gift as He gave us when we believed on the Lord Jesus Christ, who was I that I could withstand God?" So what is the Holy Spirit? It is the what? The gift. But now let me ask you, does the Holy Spirit give gifts? See, the gift comes along with gifts. It's a big package with a lot of little packages inside. In other words, the Holy Spirit is the gift or the power so that you can accomplish the purpose of the power through different gifts that the Holy Spirit gives to fulfill the mission, which is the preaching of the gospel of Jesus Christ. Now, notice that the Apostle Paul speaks about these gifts that we receive when we receive the Holy Spirit. Go with me to 1 Corinthians chapter 12. 1 Corinthians chapter 12. And let's read starting at verse 7. 1 Corinthians chapter 12 and verse 7. And let's read very carefully here. We have plural, not singular. Let me ask you, if I ask you, what is the most urgent need that the church has today, what would you say? What? Witnesses. I think we need something before witnesses. What do we need? We need the Holy Spirit. And then when the Holy Spirit is given, The result is that you have all of the tools necessary to witness. The power and the tools. Now notice 1 Corinthians chapter 12 and verse 7. But the manifestation of the Spirit is... Oh, thank you very much. That's a delayed reaction. But the manifestation of the Spirit is given to each one for the profit of all. For to one is given, connected with the word gift, yes or no? Yes. For to one is given the word of wisdom through the Spirit, to another the word of knowledge through the same Spirit, to another faith by the same Spirit, to another gifts of healings by the same Spirit. So does God also give gifts when He gives the Holy Spirit? He most certainly does. He gives gifts. Now what is the purpose of these gifts? What is the purpose of the power and the gifts? Is it self-edification? For you to have a real nice time? For you to feel good? For you to be able to praise the Lord? For you to speak in tongues? And to edify yourself? Absolutely not. Every single time that Jesus speaks about the Holy Spirit, He's talking about us receiving the Holy Spirit so that we can then impart the Holy Spirit through our preaching to other people. In other words, the purpose of the gifts of the Holy Spirit is evangelistic. It's not entertainment. It's not even strengthening ourselves. It's so that we can serve as channels to preach the gospel of Jesus and other people can also be blessed. Is that point clear in your mind? We started with it, and we're going to end with that tonight. You see, we come to Jesus, and we do what? According to the story that we started with. We come to Jesus, and we drink. And then when we drink, what happens? We're full. And do you know what most people do? They're full, and they say, "Thank you, Lord. Praise the Lord." And they just stay full. But what Jesus wants is, when you're full, you should what? You should empty so that He can fill you again and you can empty. And He can fill you again and you can empty. The purpose of the power and of the gifts is evangelistic, to witness, to present the gospel to other people. It's never for a selfish reason. And unfortunately, many of the gifts of the Holy Spirit are used today for selfish reasons. Now let me say something to you which is extremely important. Many people today in different churches say that there is such a thing as a double blessing. They say that first of all, you're baptized with water. And then sometime later, at some later point, in church, at some moment, you must now receive a second blessing, which is the baptism of the Holy Spirit. And the main argument that they use is that the disciples were all baptized by John the Baptist in water. But they did not receive the Holy Spirit until when? The day of Pentecost. And so they say, see, there's an interval of time between the baptism in water and the baptism of the Holy Spirit. What they forget is that Jesus could not pour out the Holy Spirit upon the apostles until Jesus had been glorified. In other words, the only reason why there was an interval of time between the baptism of water and the baptism of the Spirit is because Jesus had to fulfill His mission and His ministry in order to be able to baptize them with the Spirit. Raise your hand if you're understanding what I'm saying. Now let me ask you, when Jesus was baptized, was He baptized in water and then 3.5 years later He received the Holy Spirit? No. You know very well that He was baptized. And immediately when He came up out of the water, what happened? The Holy Spirit descended upon Him like a dove, in the form of a dove. You remember what Jesus said to Nicodemus? He said, you must be born of what? Of the water and of the Spirit. And let's notice what happened on the day of Pentecost. Acts chapter 2 and verse 38. Go with me to Acts chapter 2 and verse 38. I'll show you that Peter believed that both of these blessings come at the same time. God's ideal is that they both be poured out at the same time. It says there in Acts chapter 2 and verse 38, after Peter's great sermon on the day of Pentecost, then Peter said to them, repent. And let every one of you be baptized in the name of Jesus Christ for the remission of sins. That's what water does, right? Water, the baptism of water, buries your sins. By the way, God couldn't have used a better illustration for burying your sins than baptism. You know why? Because in baptism, your sins are buried in the water, according to the Bible. Now, the interesting thing is, when you're dunked under the water, because the Bible speaks about baptism by immersion, when you go under the water, you stop what? You stop breathing. And when you come up out of the water, what do? Oh, you take a big breath and you start breathing again. That's like a mini death, isn't it? Because when you die, you stop what? Breathing until Jesus comes to resurrect you, and then you breathe again. So it's like a little death and resurrection at the time of baptism. And so he says, repent and let every one of you be baptized in the name of Jesus Christ for the remission of sins. And then it says, and you shall receive what? The gift of the Holy Spirit. Baptism and the Holy Spirit spoken of in the same context. Now what I want to do tonight in the time that we have remaining is speak particularly about one of those gifts of the Holy Spirit. I'm referring to the gift of tongues. It's probably the most famous gift that people remember when you talk about the gifts of the Holy Spirit. And incidentally, it was the most prominent gift on the day of Pentecost. You read Acts chapter 2, there's no doubt whatsoever that on the day of Pentecost, the gift of the Holy Spirit, which overshadowed all of the other gifts, was the gift of tongues. Now, I want you to notice that when the disciples received the power, God gave them the tool. Are you with me or not? They receive the power to witness, and then they receive what? The tool. What good is the power if they can't make themselves understood? So most people say, look, the gift of tongues, that is the most important. Everybody has to have the gift of tongues. Unless you have the gift of tongues, you can't be saved. And I've had some people come to me crying and saying, Pastor, I've just prayed for the gift of tongues. I've tried to get the gift of tongues, but I haven't been able to get it. And I'm afraid that I'm lost. Now let me ask you, why was the gift of tongues made so prominent on the day of Pentecost? Before I answer that question from the Bible, I want to just say that in the Bible we have four lists of spiritual gifts that the Apostle Paul gives. He only mentions the gift of tongues and interpretation of tongues in two of those lists. In two of them, the gift of tongues doesn't even appear. But I want you to notice that in the lists that he does give, where he includes the gift of tongues is presented last. Let's go, first of all, to Ephesians chapter 4. And by the way, don't misunderstand me. Don't bail out on me. Because I'm not saying that the gift of tongues is not important. We're going to see that the gift of tongues is extremely important according to Scripture. Now notice Ephesians chapter 4 and verses 11 and 12. Notice that the Apostle Paul gives a hierarchy of gifts, starting with the most important and then continuing the list. It says there in Ephesians chapter 4 and verse 11, and he himself gave some to be apostles, some prophets, some evangelists, some pastors and teachers. This is one place where the gift of tongues is not mentioned. And then he says what these gifts are for. He says, for the equipping of the saints for the work of what? Of ministry. For the edifying of the body of Christ. Till we all come to the unity of the faith and the knowledge of the Son of God, to a perfect man, to the measure of the stature of the fullness of Christ. In other words, the purpose of these gifts is to minister, according to this. It is to equip the saints for the work of ministry. Now let's go to the two lists where the Apostle Paul does mention the gift of tongues. The first of these references is found in 1 Corinthians chapter 12 and verses 8 through 11. 1 Corinthians chapter 12 and verses 8 through 11. Notice, let's read starting with verse 7. But the manifestation of the Spirit is given to each one for the profit of all. For to each is given the word of wisdom through the Spirit. To another the word of knowledge through the same Spirit. To another faith by the same Spirit. To another, gifts of healings by the same Spirit. To another, the working of miracles. To another, prophecy. To another, discerning of spirits. And now notice at the very end of the list, to another, different kinds of tongues. To another, the interpretation of tongues. And then notice towards the end of the chapter, starting at verse 28, the Apostle Paul once again gives a list of spiritual gifts. And he says, and God has appointed these in the church. First, what is the most important gift? First, apostles. Second, prophets. Third, teachers. After that, miracles, then gifts of healings, helps, administrations. And what is at the end of the list? Varieties of tongues. And then the Apostle Paul is going to take issue with those who say that everybody must speak in tongues. He asks the question, are all apostles? What is the answer to that? No. Are all prophets? No. Are all teachers? No. Are all workers of miracles? No. Do all have gifts of healings? No. Do all speak with tongues? Do all interpret? The answer is no. The gift of tongues is one of the gifts of the Holy Spirit. But it is not the only gift that everybody has to have, according to the New Testament. Now, in the lecture that you're going to get a copy of tonight as you go out, I discovered something very interesting as I was studying for this subject. And it is that in the rest of the book of Acts, after the pouring out of the Holy Spirit, all of the gifts that the Apostle Paul mentions in 1 Corinthians 12 are in the book of Acts. Let me just read some of them. The gift of healing, is that in the book of Acts? Sure is. The gift of exorcism. Several places in Acts you find Paul casting out demons. The gift of evangelism. Philip is called Philip the Evangelist. The gift of administration. Remember that the apostles could not administrate the church, so they delegated it to the deacons in Acts chapter 6? Helps. Nobody better with that gift than Dorcas, the woman who helped others. The gift of prophecy. There are many references to prophets in the book of Acts. The gift of tongues, of course. The gift of teaching is mentioned several times in the book of Acts. Word of knowledge. Do you know what a word of knowledge was? When Peter was able to read the heart of Ananias and Sapphira. That was a word of knowledge. Exhortation. The name Barnabas, who was one of the key actors in the book of Acts, means son of exhortation. His name indicates what he was. And then, of course, you have apostles. So, in other words, all of the gifts that you have in Acts chapter 2 that come as a result of the outpouring of the Holy Spirit are found throughout the book of Acts. Not only the gift of tongues. Somebody might say, well, Pastor, why is the gift of tongues so prominent then in Acts chapter 2? Before I answer that question, let me say that there's a particular reason why the Holy Spirit gives a gift, and that is because the church needs it at that particular moment. And it is the Holy Spirit who decides which gift is poured out, not us. Because the Holy Spirit knows what the need of the church is at each particular moment. I want you to notice that the Holy Spirit is in charge. Once again, go back with me to 1 Corinthians chapter 12, and let's read verse 7. Let's see who's in charge of giving the gifts. You know, we don't seek the gifts. We don't study for the gifts. We don't get the gifts because we want them. The Holy Spirit determines who gets them. Notice 1 Corinthians chapter 12 and verse 7. It says, but the manifestation of the Spirit is given to each one for the profit of all. Verse 11. But one and the same Spirit works all these things, distributing to each one individually as what? As he wills. Notice verse 18. But now God has set the members, each one of them, in the body just as he pleased. And verse 28, and God has appointed these in the church. And then it gives a list. So who is in control of the gifts? Who gives the gifts? It is God. And it depends on the particular need that the church has at any given moment. Well, let me ask you, what was the particular need of the church on the day of Pentecost? Well, let's go to Acts chapter 2 and take a look at this. Let's let the Bible speak and tell us what the particular need of the believers was at that time. Let's begin at verse 1. It says, now when the day of Pentecost, by the way, Pentecost was also one of those feasts where every male had to come to Jerusalem for the celebration of it. So there were millions of people probably in the area at this time. So it says, now when the day of Pentecost had fully come, they were all with one accord in one place, and suddenly there came a sound from heaven as of a rushing mighty wind, and it filled the whole house where they were sitting. Then there appeared to them divided tongues as of fire. You remember what John the Baptist said? The one who is coming is going to baptize you with what? With the Holy Spirit and with fire. Here it is. Verse 3, then there appeared to them divided tongues as of fire, and one sat upon each of them. And they were all filled with the Holy Spirit and began to speak with other tongues as they wished. No, as the Spirit gave them utterance. Now, why did they speak in these different languages, these different tongues? Because some people say, well, these are just mysterious tongues that nobody understands anywhere. The fact is that this gift was given for a practical purpose. Let's continue reading. Now, there were dwelling in Jerusalem Jews, devout men from every nation under heaven. You have many nationalities, right? Is that going to create a problem? Why? Because these nationalities all have different languages. By the way, this is speaking about Jews that had been dispersed in what is known as the diaspora or the dispersion. They'd been dispersed all over the Roman Empire. They'd lost the knowledge of Aramaic, which was the language probably that Jesus spoke. And they had learned the languages of the nations where they were. Was it urgent that these people on the day of Pentecost hear the great things that Jesus had done to redeem them? Yes, it was urgent that very day. Because then they were going to go where? They were going to go back to the nations that they came from, and they were going to become missionaries. They were going to have the power, and they were going to become missionaries to proclaim the gospel of Jesus Christ. But how could they hear the message if their language was not the language of the apostles? Continue reading. Verse 6. And when this sound occurred, the multitude came together and were confused, because everyone heard them speak in his own language. Wow! It's like I don't speak French and I have to proclaim the gospel somewhere urgently in French because there's nobody else to do it. The Holy Spirit puts a computer chip in my brain so that I speak fluent French. Now that's really something. And so it says here, everyone heard them speak in his own language. Some people say the gift of tongues is the gift of hearing tongues. No. You see, all of the 120 were speaking in tongues. It wasn't only Peter. So they weren't hearing tongues. It wasn't the gift of Peter speaking in Aramaic and they're hearing in their own language. It's a case where Peter is speaking one language and James is speaking another language and John is speaking another language of the people who are present there. Let's continue reading. Notice verse 7. Then they were all amazed and marveled, saying to one another, look, are not all these who speak Galileans? And how is it that we hear each in our own language in which we were born? What does that mean, language in which we were born? It means our native language. By the way, native comes from nativity, birth. And so it continues saying in verse 9, notice the nations that were represented there, Parthians and Medes and Elamites, those dwelling in Mesopotamia, Judea and Cappadocia, Pontus and Asia, Phrygia, Pamphylia, Egypt, the parts of Libya adjoining Cyrene, visitors from Rome, both Jews and proselytes, Cretans and Arabs. Some list of nations, right? We hear them speaking in our own what? In our own tongues, the wonderful works of God. And what were the wonderful works of God? What had just happened in Jerusalem in the last few weeks. What was the purpose of the gift of tongues? Was it for self-edification or was it for the purpose of fulfilling a mission of proclaiming the gospel of Jesus Christ. It was for proclaiming the gospel. Now go with me to the book of Acts chapter 1. Chapter 1 and verses 6 through 8. Acts chapter 1 and verses 6 through 8. I want you to notice, Jesus clearly says here what the gifts are for. It says there, "Therefore, when they had come together, they asked him, saying, Lord, will you at this time restore the kingdom to Israel? And he said to them, it is not for you to know the times or season which the Father has put in his own authority. But you shall receive what? Power. When the Holy Spirit has come upon you." What is the purpose of the power? Continue reading. "And you shall be witnesses to me in Jerusalem and in all Judea and in Samaria and to the end of the earth." What is the purpose of the power? To witness. What is the purpose of the gifts? To witness. Are you understanding what I'm saying? In other words, the purpose of the gifts is evangelism, proclamation of the good news of the gospel of Jesus. Now you notice the order that Jesus mentions: Jerusalem, Judea, Samaria, and to the uttermost ends of the earth. Now if you look at your list of texts, we won't have time to read all of these texts, but I'm going to refer to them. In Acts 4:31, the day of Pentecost has passed. Everybody has left Jerusalem. They're going back to their native countries. And once again, the Holy Spirit is poured out. But you know what's interesting? The gift of tongues is not poured out at that moment. Do you know why? How come? Because it wasn't needed. Because everybody who spoke different languages was gone. Notice Acts 4:31. Maybe we ought to read it. Acts chapter 4 and verse 31. This is the day after the day of Pentecost. People are on their way home. And it says here in Acts chapter 4 and verse 31. Notice the Holy Spirit is poured out again. It says, "And when they had prayed, the place where they were assembled together was shaken. And they were all filled with the Holy Spirit, and they spoke the word of God with boldness." No reference to tongues. No need for tongues. Because now they were speaking to local people. You might say, well, maybe that's just a coincidence. You know what's interesting is when you go to Acts chapter 8, the gospel has moved from Jerusalem now to Samaria. And I want you to notice what happens in Samaria. By the way, what language did the Samaritans speak? Don't tell me Samaritan. They actually spoke the same language as the Jews. Jesus spoke to the Samaritan woman in a language that she could understand. And Jesus spoke Aramaic. Now I want you to notice that when the Holy Spirit is poured out in Samaria, there's no manifestation of the gift of tongues. Notice chapter 8 and starting with verse 14. Chapter 8 and verse 14. "Now when the apostles who were at Jerusalem heard that Samaria had received the word of God, they sent Peter and John to them, who, when they had come down, prayed for them that they might receive the Holy Spirit, for as yet he had fallen upon none of them. They had only been baptized in the name of the Lord Jesus. Then they laid hands on them and they received the Holy Spirit." No reference to tongues. Tongues was not necessary. But do you know that there are two other references to tongues in the book of Acts? One of those references is in Acts chapter 10. Maybe we ought to go there to Acts chapter 10. This time the gospel has moved from Jerusalem to Judea to Samaria, and now it's all the way to Caesarea, where there's a man whose name is Cornelius. I want you to notice Acts chapter 10 and verse 44. "While Peter was still speaking these words, the Holy Spirit fell upon all those who heard the word. And those of the circumcision who believed were astonished, as many as came with Peter, because the gift of the Holy Spirit had been poured out on the Gentiles also. For they heard them speak with tongues and magnify God. Then Peter answered, 'Can anyone forbid water that these should not be baptized who have received the Holy Spirit just as we have?'" So in Caesarea, they spoke in what? In tongues. Now, was this a fulfillment of the same promise that John the Baptist had made? Was it the same gift as at the day of Pentecost? We know that for a fact. Because in chapter 11 and verse 16, it says, Then I remembered the word of the Lord, how he said, John indeed baptized with water, but you shall be baptized with the Holy Spirit. If therefore God gave them the same gift as he gave us when we believed on the Lord Jesus Christ, was it the same gift that was received on the day of Pentecost, this gift of tongues? Yes, so it must have been a gift of languages that they did not know, but which people they spoke to knew. Are you following me or not? Now, why in Caesarea? Listen, Caesarea was one of the most important ports. In fact, it was the most important port on the Mediterranean between Tyre, where Lebanon is now, and Egypt. People from every nation under heaven brought their wares there and imported things to sell. We know it was a metropolitan center where people from all languages would come. Why do you suppose the gift of tongues was poured out in Caesarea? So that those who lived there would be able to minister to the people who came from different language groups to Caesarea. Now also, the gift of the Holy Spirit is poured out, and the gift of tongues is given in Acts chapter 19, verses 1 to 6. This time, it's in Ephesus. Ephesus was one of the main ports in Asia. People from every nation under heaven came to Ephesus. Why would the Holy Spirit be poured out at Ephesus, and why would they be given the ability to speak in tongues? For the simple reason that there would be people from all nations there, and the gift would be necessary to proclaim the wonderful works of God. And then, of course, the Apostle Paul, in 1 Corinthians chapter 14, speaks about the gift of tongues as it was manifested in Corinth, which was a very important port in Europe. And so now the gospel has gone where? Not Jerusalem, not Judea, not Samaria, not Caesarea, which is in the northern border of Israel, right beyond the northern border of Israel. Now it has gone beyond that. It has gone to Ephesus. It has gone to Corinth. It has gone to the uttermost ends of the earth. Is the gift of tongues the same gift of tongues as was given originally on the day of Pentecost? Yes. And what was the purpose of the gift of tongues? It was to proclaim the marvelous works of what Jesus had done. The gift of tongues is so prominent because it was needed the most. Because there was a language barrier. And in order to overcome the language barrier, it was necessary for the gift of tongues to be imparted. In other words, the purpose of the gift of tongues is not self-edification. It's not feeling good. The purpose is evangelistic, to present the great works of God to those with whom we can't communicate because they don't understand the same language that we speak and that we understand. Now let me conclude by going to Matthew chapter 7. You go with me to Matthew chapter 7. I want to share with you something which is extremely important, because some people say, you know, the gift of tongues, that shows whether you are spiritual, that shows whether you are saved, that shows whether you really have the Holy Spirit or not. Let me say, folks, do you know what really shows whether you have the Holy Spirit or not? It is not the gifts of the Spirit, it is the fruit of the Spirit. They're related, but they're not the same. They're related because both come from the Holy Spirit. The gift of the Spirit and the fruit of the Spirit come from the same Spirit. But the gift of the Spirit is for the purpose of proclaiming evangelistically the great works of God, the message of Jesus, whereas the fruit of the Spirit is the character of Jesus lived out in our life. Now go with me to Matthew chapter 7, and we'll move through this very, very quickly. Matthew 7 and verse 15. This is Jesus speaking. Beware of false prophets who come to you in sheep's clothing, but inwardly they are ravenous wolves. Are these individuals professing to be Christians? Why sheep's clothing? What does the sheep represent? Christ. Verse 16, how do you know if they're sheep or if they're wolves? Oh, Jesus says in verse 16, you will know them by their gifts. Oh, thank you. You're still out there. Delayed reaction, but all right. You will know them by their fruits. Do men gather grapes from thorn bushes or figs from thistles? Even so, every good tree bears good fruit, but a bad tree bears bad fruit. A good tree cannot bear bad fruit, nor can a bad tree bear good fruit. Every tree that does not bear good fruit is cut down and thrown into the fire. Remember John the Baptist said the same thing? Therefore, by their fruits ye will know them. What shows that you have Christ in your life, that you have the Holy Spirit in your life? It's the presence of the fruit of the Spirit. And now I'm going to share with you something very solemn. Do you know that there's a manifestation of many false gifts within the church? False gifts? You say, how's that? Notice verse 21. Not everyone who says to me, Lord, Lord, shall enter the kingdom of heaven, but he who does the will of my Father in heaven. There are those who hear what Jesus says, and there are those who do what Jesus says. Verse 22. Many will say to me in that day, Lord, Lord. Are these people who profess to be Christians? Yes. Lord, Lord, have we not prophesied in your name? In whose name? In the name of Jesus. Cast out demons in your name? And done many wonders in your name? Are these true gifts or false gifts? He just talked about wolves who are clothed as what?
1: Okay.
0: As sheep.
1: Thank you.
0: And then notice verse 23. And then I will declare to them, I never knew you. Because some people say, well, these were true gifts, and then they departed from the Lord. You know. And then Jesus says, none of that counts. But the fact is, Jesus says, I never knew you. Depart from me, you who practice lawlessness. That word lawlessness there is the identical word in 1 John 3:4 where it says that sin is the transgression of the law. In other words, these people are going to say that it's okay to continue sinning as long as you have the gifts. Serious stuff. Let's go to one final text. I'll just refer quickly to one or two others on your list. Notice Luke chapter 6 and verse 46. This is the same episode, but from Luke's perspective. It says in Luke chapter 6 and verse 46, but why do you call me Lord, Lord, and do not do the things which I say? Whoever comes to me and hears my sayings and does them, I will show you whom he is like. And then you have the famous story of the man who built his house where? On the rock. What does it mean to build on the rock? It means to hear the words of Christ and what? Do them. What does it mean to build on the sand? It means that you hear the words of Christ and what? That's all you do is hear them. Now on your list you have a series of texts that I want you to look up because our time is up. John 15. You can read those verses. Jesus speaks about the vine and the branches, and the branches must bear fruit or else they're cut off and thrown into the fire. Matthew 3:10, John the Baptist says, every tree that does not bear fruit is cut down and thrown into the fire. And what is the fruit? The Apostle Paul says the fruit of the Spirit is love, peace, joy, etc. That's how people know. If we are truly saved, if we've really accepted Jesus Christ, the fruit. Acts 5:32 says that God gives His Holy Spirit to everyone who obeys Him. In John 14, verse 14, the Lord Jesus says, if you love me, keep my commandments, and I will pray to the Father, and He will give you another counselor. Is the impartation of the Holy Spirit, does that have anything to do with loving Jesus and keeping His commandments? Yes. If you love me, keep my commandments, and I will pray to the Father and give you another counselor. The bottom line, folks, is we can talk about the gifts of the Spirit all our lives, but unless we have the fruit of the Spirit in our life, it's just a pretense. So I pray to the Lord that we will receive Jesus as our Savior. That will come and drink from the rock, from Jesus. So that as we drink, we will have water, as it says, in our belly or in our heart. That we might be able to impart to other people. And that also, along with the power of the Holy Spirit, we might also receive the fruit of the Holy Spirit. Do you know that a tree never eats its own fruit? You produce fruit for others to eat. And so we produce fruit through the power of the Spirit to bless others. Let us pray. Father, we thank you because in your holy word you have told us that not only have you given the power to your church, But you have also given the gifts of your Holy Spirit. And even beyond that, you've given us the fruit of the Holy Spirit. We realize that if we have the Holy Spirit, we have everything. If we don't have the Holy Spirit, we have absolutely nothing. I ask, Lord, that if there's anybody gathered here tonight who has not accepted Jesus

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0: I am Aletta St. Omer and this has been Financial Matters. Thank you so much for listening.

0: Sorry, Frank, but unless you can prove beyond a shadow of a doubt there's a God, I'll never believe.
1: But Bob, every decision we make in this world requires faith. For instance, you got in this car.
0: That didn't require faith.
1: Oh, sure it did. I mean, how do you know I'll get us to work safe and sound?
0: Well, you've gotten me there in the past.
1: Right. You examined the evidence and decided it was safe to get in the car. But you don't know that I'll get us there safely today.
0: Hey, you come on, man. You're going too fast for this turn. Slow down.
1: Unless you can prove beyond a shadow of a doubt that these brakes are going to work, I'm not going to use them.
0: Frank, come on. There's a stoplight ahead. Use the brakes. They'll work.
1: Prove it.
0: Well, but I can't.
1: Well, we just don't know about these brakes now, do we?
0: Whoa, we're going to die!
1: Well, what do you know? The brakes do work.
0: Of course they do.
1: And Bob, the evidence that there is a God is as conclusive as the evidence that these brakes will work. You need to look at the facts and make a decision.
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0: What creature has the most complex language? The answer next on today's Creation Moment. And now, here's our Creation Moments host, Ian Taylor.
1: One might expect that the ape would turn out to be the best animal communicator, but evolution's expectations about language and a link between man and apes proved to be wrong. The bee has the most complex and detailed functional language among the animals. Let's say that a bee has located a particularly good source of nectar and returns to the hive to tell its friends where it is. Our bee dances a figure eight, with the cross points at the center of the eight giving the direction of the nectar in relation to the sun. As the bee dances on the wall of the honeycomb, the position of the sun is always down. If the bee moves up the comb wall at 17 degrees to the left of vertical, it means the honey is 17 degrees to the left of the sun. This communication even works on cloudy days, since bees can see the ultraviolet light that penetrates the clouds. Distance is communicated by the speed of the dance. Neither man's languages nor bees' language evolved. They were given by God. Why else would the bee indicate direction relative to the sun in the same way that human beings do? That the bee is the best communicator in the animal world and not the apes helps to show that language cannot be explained by evolution.
2: 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And be sure to join us next time for another Creation Moment, proclaiming evidence of God's truth.
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It's estimated by scientists that the heat of a pinhead-sized speck of the sun's center could kill a man 100 miles away. Yet the time is nearing when the sun will be completely blacked out. Stay tuned for the amazing facts about this world in total darkness.

Hello, this is Joe Cruz on the Amazing Facts broadcast, facts which affect you. Now, in our last broadcast, we introduced the intriguing subject of the millennium, when no human sin or crime will be committed for a period of 1,000 years. By way of review, let's establish the time when this period of peace will begin. We discovered that the resurrection was tied closely to this subject. The Bible speaks of 2 general resurrections from the dead. In fact, in Revelation 20, verse 6, we read about one of them, the first one. Notice how it's worded. Blessed and holy is he that hath part in the first resurrection. He shall reign with Christ for 1,000 years. And then in verse 4, we read that these righteous people, the blessed and holy people, come to life and reign with Christ 1,000 years. Now, friends, notice that this is only the good people. In fact, it's in the next verse, verse 5, that we read about the rest of the dead or the wicked people. It says, but the rest of the dead live not again until the 1,000 years were finished. So the millennium, then, is this period of 1,000 years between the 2 resurrections. But when does that first resurrection take place, which introduces the millennium? We find the answer in 1 Thessalonians 4:16. For the Lord himself shall descend from heaven with a shout, with the voice of the archangel, and with the trump of God, and the dead in Christ shall rise first. So there's the first resurrection again. The righteous dead are brought out of their graves at that time.

Jesus comes. Probation is ended then. Every case has been settled for all eternity. The wicked are all dead, of course, and they certainly can't accept Christ during this time. And the righteous have already been given immortality and are in heaven because they were caught up to meet Jesus. Now, friends, let's ask this question. What about the earth itself? What will it look like during this awful period? Isaiah tells us a bit about it in chapter 24 and verses 1 and 3 and 19 and 20. He says, "Behold, the Lord maketh the earth empty, and maketh it waste, and turneth it upside down. The land shall be utterly emptied and utterly spoiled, for the Lord has spoken this word. The earth is utterly broken down, the earth is clean dissolved, the earth is moved exceedingly. The earth shall reel to and fro like a drunkard, and shall be removed like a cottage." Now listen, friends, it'll be just like a great big giant reaching out and taking hold of a little toy. Everything will fly in all directions. The earth will be moved right off its axis, according to this, and out of its orbit. And that's because of that tremendous earthquake which the Bible describes as taking place at that time. In fact, here's the way John describes that earthquake in Revelation 16, 18, and 20. "And there were voices and thunders and lightnings, and there was a great earthquake, such as was not since men were upon the earth, so mighty an earthquake and so great. And every island fled away, and the mountains were not found. And there fell upon men a great hail out of heaven, every stone about the weight of a talent. And men blasphemed God because of the plague of the hail, for the plague thereof was exceeding great." Now try to think of it a moment, friends. It says that inhabited islands are simply going to disappear in the midst of the sea. Mountains will completely disintegrate. Hailstones weighing 57 pounds are going to come crashing down on this earth. And what escapes destruction from the earthquake will be made into kindling wood by the tremendous hailstones coming afterward. Now, perhaps you read about an earthquake some time ago where thousands were killed, just simply swallowed up by the ground itself. 10 or 12,000 people died in that earthquake. There was one earthquake, in fact, in Italy a few years ago, in which 75,000 people died in just 10 seconds. In Japan, at one time, 250,000 people died in 2 minutes' time. But these are all child's play compared to the one we just read about in Revelation 16. Jeremiah saw this earth afterward, and he tried to describe it. He tried to put into human language the utter picture of desolation and complete destruction that met his eye in that vision. Let's try to get it in mind as we read Jeremiah's description of it in chapter 4, verse 23. "I beheld the earth, and lo, it was without form and void, and the heavens, and they had no light." Now listen, friends, talk about your complete blackout. This is going to be it. We're told that there will be no light even. Some time ago, the electric generators failed in 9 states and 3 provinces of Canada. 30 million people had no electricity. And it was dark. But now think of this time when the whole earth is going to be blacked out. We read this from Jeremiah there, verse 24 and 25 from chapter 4. He says, "I beheld the mountains, and lo, they trembled, and all the hills moved lightly. I beheld, and lo, there was no man." Now notice, friends, the sun is simply gone out. It'll be completely blacked out, and the earth will be in utter darkness. There'll be no man, simply because the righteous have been taken to heaven, and the wicked are all dead, scattered, as Jeremiah said, over the face of the earth. And then he said, "All the birds of the heavens were fled." That's verse 25. Just think of it. Not even an animal left. And then in verse 26, he says, "I beheld, and lo, the fruitful place was a wilderness. And all the cities thereof were broken down at the presence of the Lord and by his fierce anger." You see, Christ has returned in this picture. And at the presence of the Lord, all these things took place. The birds fled. Men were removed out of the earth. The sky was darkened, and the whole earth was blacked out during that awful 1,000 years. No wonder we read in the Bible that it's a fearful thing to fall into the hands of the living God. We have no conception, my friends, of what God will do to this earth as a consequence of sin. Now the question arises, where is Satan during all of this great demonstration? Going back to Revelation 20, 1-3, we read about the devil during the millennium. "And I saw an angel come down from heaven, having the key of the bottomless pit and a great chain in his hand.
And he laid hold on the dragon, that old serpent which is a devil and Satan, and bound him 1,000 years.

ears and cast him into the bottomless pit, and shut him up and set a seal upon him that he should deceive the nations no more till the 1,000 years should be fulfilled. And after that he must be loosed a little season. Now there it is, friends. The devil is bound for that 1,000 years and cast into the bottomless pit. I remember this subject being preached when I was a child and the impression that it brought to me. And I always wondered, what is the bottomless pit? I could see a great big hole going right down through the earth and the old devil cast into one end and then falling out down on the other side. I'm sure the preacher explained it better than that, but that's the scene that printed on my mind. Well, now, what does it really mean, friends, and where is this bottomless pit located? Well, the Bible tells us. We don't have to speculate about it at all. Look at the very first book of the Bible, Genesis chapter 1 and verse 2. And the earth was without form and void, and darkness was upon the face of the deep. Now, notice that we're talking here about a formless, shapeless world. You see, the raw material was here. God had brought that into existence, but it had not yet been shaped. Order had not yet come out of this earth. There was no form. It was still in darkness, and the dark, it says, was upon the face of the deep. And that word deep is the Greek word abusos in the Septuagint scriptures. And we get our word abyss from that Greek word abusos. Now listen, that very same word which describes this earth when it's all broken down and disorganized before God called order out of it, that very same word abusos is used over in Revelation 20 and is translated bottomless pit. So you see, this world in its chaotic condition, in its desolate form, is the bottomless pit. God called it that in the beginning, and he calls it that again during the 1,000 years. Satan will be confined then right here on this dark, shapeless, torn-up world for this period of time while the saints of God are in heaven. Now you remember that they are in heaven at that time. Now somebody asked, well, how are they going to bind Satan with a chain during that period? Well now, friends, you don't bind a spiritual being with a literal chain, do you? The Bible speaks about Satan being bound in chains of darkness. He's confined here, all right. He's bound here, but it's with a chain of circumstances which prevents him from tempting a single soul. In fact, it says he's bound so that he could deceive no one until the 1,000 years were finished. Now, somebody told me one day that the devil was bound back in 1914. Well, if that's true, if the devil were bound then, who's been causing all the trouble since that time? Wouldn't it be terrible if he ever got loose, considering the kind of trouble we've been seeing in this world? Oh, no, friends, the devil is not bound today. He's having a free rein with things. If he's bound, it must be with a rubber chain that stretches all the way from New York to Moscow and then all the rest of the way around the world, too. Ah, but the time is coming when Satan will be bound, and he'll deceive the nations no more till the 1,000 years are finished. That's how he's bound. He's not able to deceive anybody. Now, if you put him down into a literal pit, he could keep on with his work. He has a million imps to carry out his orders. The only way that Satan could not be able to deceive people is to either have the people removed from his influence or have him taken away from the people. And that's exactly what happens here. The righteous are taken to heaven and the wicked are dead all over the earth, and he's not able to reach them or touch them or tempt them until the end of the 1,000 years. Now, I've tried to think of the old devil during that period. What's he going to do? The earth, of course, is covered with darkness. Dead bodies are everywhere, and all is absolute confusion. For 6,000 years, the devil's been plenty busy. He's followed people around trying to destroy them. And then suddenly now he has nothing to do. They're all taken away, and he's left with his own thoughts. What will he do? I'll tell you, friends, that'll be the most miserable punishment, I believe, that Satan will have to suffer. Forced to live with himself for 1,000 years. Nobody to deceive. Just thinking, thinking, thinking. I'm sure he'll remember, in fact, some of his past deeds, and I'm sure also that he'll ponder the future and what's coming to him as far as future destiny is concerned. Now listen to me. The devil is a good Bible student. Don't fool yourself a moment. Let's give him credit where it's due. He knows the Bible better than you do. Oh, yes, holy men of God wrote it as they were moved by the Holy Ghost, but the devil was there looking over their shoulder and memorizing every bit of it. And the devil knows better than we do that the Bible is all true.
He knows that everything about heaven is true because he used to live there. He knows that it's just as beautiful and wonderful as the Bible describes it. But he doesn't want anybody else to believe that. And if folks can just once understand that what the Bible teaches is true, Satan's power will be destroyed. So I picture him thinking of these things and looking ahead to the future, knowing that his utter destruction has already been determined. The Bible declares that finally Satan will be burned up and brought to ashes on the face of the earth. Well, we'll have to hold those details for the next broadcast. Our time is gone for today. And we'll continue with the events at the close of the millennium when we get into our next program. Now, if you'd like to have this entire series of radio talks on the subject of the Thousand Years of Peace, why not write and ask for my free booklet entitled Satan in Chains? Now, this contains all the material that's being presented during this 3-day series on the subject of the millennium. The book is entitled Satan in Chains. It contains all the material of these subjects. And do remember that this program depends on your prayers and support. And now, this is Joe Cruz saying goodbye for today.

0: Hey, Frank, you needed me to give you some numbers for your deadline today?
1: Bob, yeah, I'm so glad you're here. Here, let me pull up the report.
0: Okay, make it quick. I've only got about 5 minutes.
1: Yeah, hold on. Let me check that. Oh, that's my boss's number. I'll call him later. Okay, I need the sales figures for the last quarter.
0: Sure, they're...
1: Oh, I'm sorry, that's my pager. Oh, it's my boss again.
2: Is your life busy? Full of deadlines?
1: Don't worry, I'll call him later. Go on.
0: Should I come back?
1: Cell phone. Oh, it's my boss. No, go ahead.
0: Sales for the last quarter were...
3: You've got mail.
1: Hold on. Oh, it's my boss.
2: God told us in the Bible to be still and know that I am God. Putting Him first will put the rest of your day in perspective. Have you taken time today to be still, to be quiet before God?
4: Frank.
1: Oh, Mr. Johnson. Sorry I didn't return your calls. I've just been working on that deadline.
4: I've been trying to tell you. I don't need that report until next week.
1: Oh.
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6: Patriarchs and Prophets, Chapter 70, The Reign of David. As soon as David was established on the throne of Israel, he began to seek a more appropriate location for the capital of his realm. 20 miles from Hebron, a place was selected as the future metropolis of the kingdom. Before Joshua had led the armies of Israel over Jordan, it had been called Salem. Near this place, Abraham had proved his loyalty to God. 800 years before the coronation of David, it had been the home of Melchizedek, the priest of the Most High God. It held a central and elevated position in the country, and was protected by an environment of hills. Being on the border between Benjamin and Judah, it was in close proximity to Ephraim, and was easy of access to the other tribes. In order to secure this location, the Hebrews must dispossess a remnant of the Canaanites, who held a fortified position on the mountains of Zion and Moriah. This stronghold was called Jebus, and its inhabitants were known as Jebusites. For centuries, Jebus had been looked upon as impregnable, but it was besieged and taken by the Hebrews under the command of Joab, who, as the reward of his valor, was made commander-in-chief of the armies of Israel. Jebus now became the national capital, and its heathen name was changed to Jerusalem. Hiram, king of the wealthy city of Tyre on the Mediterranean Sea, now sought an alliance with the king of Israel, and lent his aid to David in the work of erecting a palace at Jerusalem. Ambassadors were sent from Tyre, accompanied by architects and workmen, and long trains laden with costly wood, cedar trees, and other valuable material. The increasing strength of Israel in its union under David, the acquisition of the stronghold of Jebus, and the alliance with Hiram, king of Tyre, excited the hostility of the Philistines, and they again invaded the country with a strong force, taking up their position in the valley of Rephaim, but a short distance from Jerusalem. David, with his men of war, retired to the stronghold of Zion to await divine direction. And David inquired of the Lord, saying, "Shall I go up to the Philistines? Wilt thou deliver them into mine hand?" And the Lord said unto David, "Go up, for I will doubtless deliver the Philistines into thine hand." David advanced upon the enemy at once, defeated and destroyed them, and took from them the gods which they had brought with them to ensure their victory. Exasperated by the humiliation of their defeat, the Philistines gathered a still larger force and returned to the conflict. And again they spread themselves in the valley of Rephaim. Again David sought the Lord, and the great I Am took the direction of the armies of Israel. God instructed David, saying, "Thou shalt not go up, but fetch a compass behind them, and come upon them over against the mulberry trees. And let it be when thou hearest the sound of a going in the tops of the mulberry trees, that then thou shalt bestir thyself. For then shall the Lord go out before thee to smite the host of the Philistines." If David, like Saul, had chosen his own way, success would not have attended him. But he did as the Lord had commanded, and he smote the host of the Philistines from Gibeon even to Gezer. And the fame of David went out into all lands, and the Lord brought the fear of him upon all nations. Now that David was firmly established upon the throne, and free from the invasions of foreign foes, he turned to the accomplishment of a cherished purpose, to bring up the Ark of God to Jerusalem. For many years, the Ark had remained at Kirjath-Jearim, 9 miles distant, but it was fitting that the capital of the nation should be honored with the token of the divine presence. David summoned 30,000 of the leading men of Israel, for it was his purpose to make the occasion a scene of great rejoicing and imposing display. The people responded gladly to the call. The high priest, with his brethren in sacred office, and the princes and leading men of the tribes assembled at Kirjath-Jearim. David was aglow with holy zeal. The ark was brought out from the house of Abinadab and placed upon a new cart drawn by oxen, while two of the sons of Abinadab attended it. The men of Israel followed with exultant shouts and songs of rejoicing, a multitude of voices joining in melody with the sound of musical instruments. David and all the house of Israel played before the Lord, on harps and on psalteries, and on timbrels and on cornets, and on cymbals. It had been long since Israel had witnessed such a scene of triumph. With solemn gladness, the vast procession wound its way along the hills and valleys toward the holy city. But when they came to Nacon's threshing floor, Uzzah put forth his hand to the ark of God and took hold of it, for the oxen shook it. And the anger of the Lord was kindled against Uzzah, and God smote him there for his rashness, and there he died by the ark of God. A sudden terror fell upon the rejoicing throng. David was astonished and greatly alarmed, and in his heart he questioned the justice of God. He had been seeking to honor the ark as the symbol of the divine presence. Why, then, had that fearful judgment been sent to turn the season of gladness into an occasion of grief and mourning? Feeling that it would be unsafe to have the ark near him, David determined to let it remain where it was. A place was found for it nearby, at the house of Obed-Edom, the Gittite. The fate of Uzzah was a divine judgment upon the violation of a most explicit command. Through Moses, the Lord had given special instruction concerning the transportation of the ark. None but the priests, the descendants of Aaron, were to touch it, or even to look upon it uncovered. The divine direction was, "The sons of Kohath shall come to bear it, but they shall not touch any holy thing, lest they die." The priests were to cover the ark, and then the Kohathites must lift it by the staves which were placed in rings upon each side of the ark, and were never removed. To the Gershonites and Merarites, who had in charge the curtains and boards and pillars of the tabernacle, Moses gave carts and oxen for the transportation of that which was committed to them. But unto the sons of Kohath he gave none, because the service of the sanctuary belonging unto them was that they should bear upon their shoulders. Thus, in the bringing of the ark from Kirjath-Jearim, there had been a direct and inexcusable disregard of the Lord's directions. David and his people had assembled to perform a sacred work, and they had engaged in it with glad and willing hearts. But the Lord could not accept the service, because it was not performed in accordance with his directions. The Philistines, who had not a knowledge of God's law, had placed the ark upon a cart when they returned it to Israel, and the Lord accepted the effort which they made. But the Israelites had in their hands a plain statement of the will of God in all these matters, and their neglect of these instructions was dishonoring to God. Upon Uzzah rested the greater guilt of presumption. Transgression of God's law had lessened his sense of its sacredness, and with unconfessed sins upon him, he had, in face of the divine prohibition, presumed to touch the symbol of God's presence. God can accept no partial obedience, no lax way of treating his commandments. By the judgment upon Uzzah, he designed to impress upon all Israel the importance of giving strict heed to his requirements. Thus, the death of that one man, by leading the people to repentance, might prevent the necessity of inflicting judgments upon thousands. Feeling that his own heart was not wholly right with God, David, seeing the stroke upon Uzzah, had feared the ark, lest some sin on his part should bring judgments upon him. But Obed-Edom, though he rejoiced with trembling, welcomed the sacred symbol as the pledge of God's favor to the obedient. The attention of all Israel was now directed to the Gittite and his household. All watched to see how it would fare with them. And the Lord blessed Obed-Edom and all his household. Upon David, the divine rebuke accomplished its work. He was led to realize, as he had never realized before, the sacredness of the law of God and the necessity of strict obedience. The favor shown to the house of Obed-Edom led David again to hope that the ark might bring a blessing to him and to his people. At the end of 3 months, he resolved to make another attempt to remove the ark, and he now gave earnest heed to carry out in every particular the directions of the Lord. Again the chief men of the nation were summoned, and a vast assemblage gathered about the dwelling place of the Gittite. With reverent care, the ark was now placed upon the shoulders of men of divine appointment. The multitude fell into line, and with trembling hearts the vast procession again set forth. After advancing 6 paces, the trumpet sounded a halt. By David's direction, sacrifices of oxen and fatlings were to be offered. Rejoicing now took the place of trembling and terror. The king had laid aside his royal robes and had attired himself in a plain linen ephod, such as was worn by the priest. He did not by this act signify that he assumed priestly functions, for the ephod was sometimes worn by others besides the priest. But in this holy service he would take his place as before God on an equality with his subjects. Upon that day Jehovah was to be adored. He was to be the sole object of reverence. Again the long train was in motion, and the music of harp and cornet, trumpet and cymbal, floated heavenward, blended with the melody of many voices. And David danced before the Lord, in his gladness keeping time to the measure of the song. David's dancing in reverent joy before God has been cited by pleasure lovers in justification of the fashionable modern dance, but there is no ground for such an argument. In our day, dancing is associated with folly and midnight reveling. Health and morals are sacrificed to pleasure. By the frequenters of the ballroom, God is not an object of thought and reverence. Prayer or the song of praise would be felt out of place in their assemblies. This test should be decisive. Amusements that have a tendency to weaken the love for sacred things and lessen our joy in the service of God are not to be sought by Christians. The music and dancing in joyful praise to God at the removal of the ark had not the faintest resemblance to the dissipation of modern dancing. The one tended to the remembrance of God and exalted his holy name. The other is a device of Satan to cause men to forget God and to dishonor him. The triumphal procession approached the capital, following the sacred symbol of their invisible king. Then a burst of song demanded of the watchers upon the walls that the gates of the holy city should be thrown open. Lift up your heads, O ye gates, and be ye lift up, ye everlasting doors, and the King of glory shall come in. A band of singers and players answered, Who is this King of glory? From another company came the response, The Lord strong and mighty, the Lord mighty in battle. Then hundreds of voices uniting swelled the triumphal chorus, Lift up your heads, O ye gates, even lift them up, ye everlasting doors, and the King of glory shall come in. Again the joyful interrogation was heard, Who is this King of glory? And the voice of the great multitude, like the sound of many waters, was heard in the rapturous reply, The Lord of hosts, He is the King of glory. Then the gates were opened wide, the procession entered, and with reverent awe the ark was deposited in the tent that had been prepared for its reception. Before the sacred enclosure, altars for sacrifice were erected. The smoke of peace offerings and burnt offerings, and the clouds of incense with the praises and supplications of Israel ascended to heaven. The service ended, the king himself pronounced a benediction upon his people. Then with regal bounty, he caused gifts of food and wine to be distributed for their refreshment. All the tribes had been represented in this service, the celebration of the most sacred event that had yet marked the reign of David. The spirit of divine inspiration had rested upon the king, and now, as the last beams of the setting sun bathed the tabernacle in a hallowed light, his heart was uplifted in gratitude to God that the blessed symbol of his presence was now so near the throne of Israel. Thus musing, David turned toward his palace to bless his household. But there was one who had witnessed the scene of rejoicing with a spirit widely different from that which moved the heart of David. As the ark of the Lord came into the city of David, Michal, Saul's daughter, looked through a window and saw King David leaping and dancing before the Lord, and she despised him in her heart. In the bitterness of her passion, she could not await David's return to the palace, but went out to meet him, and to his kindly greeting poured forth a torrent of bitter words. Keen and cutting was the irony of her speech. How glorious was the king of Israel today, who uncovered himself today in the eyes of the handmaids of his servants, as one of the vain fellows shamelessly uncovereth himself. David felt that it was the service of God which Michal had despised and dishonored, and he sternly answered, "It was before the Lord, which chose me before thy father, and before all his house, to appoint me ruler over the people of the Lord, over Israel. Therefore will I play before the Lord. And I will yet be more vile than thus, and will be base in mine own sight. And of the maidservants which thou hast spoken of them shall I be had in honor." To David's rebuke was added that of the Lord. Because of her pride and arrogance, Michal had no child unto the day of her death. The solemn ceremonies attending the removal of the ark had made a lasting impression upon the people of Israel, arousing a deeper interest in the sanctuary service, and kindling anew their zeal for Jehovah. David endeavored by every means in his power to deepen these impressions. The service of song was made a regular part of religious worship, and David composed psalms not only for the use of the priest in the sanctuary service, but also to be sung by the people in their journeys to the national altar at the annual feast. The influence thus exerted was far-reaching, and it resulted in freeing the nation from idolatry. Many of the surrounding peoples, beholding the prosperity of Israel, were led to think favorably of Israel's God, who had done such great things for his people. The tabernacle built by Moses, with all that appertained to the sanctuary service, except the ark, was still at Gibeah. It was David's purpose to make Jerusalem the religious center of the nation. He had erected a palace for himself, and he felt that it was not fitting for the ark of God to rest within a tent. He determined to build for it a temple of such magnificence as should express Israel's appreciation of the honor granted the nation in the abiding presence of Jehovah, their king. Communicating his purpose to the prophet Nathan, he received the encouraging response, "Do all that is in thine heart, for the Lord is with thee." But that same night, the word of the Lord came to Nathan, giving him a message for the king. David was to be deprived of the privilege of building a house for God, but he was granted an assurance of the divine favor to him, to his posterity, and to the kingdom of Israel. "Thus saith Jehovah of hosts, I took thee from the sheepcote, from following the sheep, to be ruler over my people, over Israel. And I was with thee whithersoever thou wentest, and have cut off all thine enemies out of thy sight, and have made thee a great name, like unto the name of the great men that are in the earth. Moreover, I will appoint a place for my people, Israel, and will plant them, that they may dwell in a place of their own, and move no more. Neither shall the children of wickedness afflict them any more, as before time." As David had desired to build a house for God, the promise was given, "The Lord telleth thee that he will make thee a house, and I will set up thy seed after thee. He shall build a house for my name, and I will establish the throne of his kingdom forever." The reason why David was not to build the temple was declared, "Thou hast shed blood abundantly, and hast made great wars. Thou shalt not build a house unto my name. Behold, a son shall be born to thee, who shall be a man of rest, and I will give him rest from all his enemies. His name shall be Solomon, and I will give peace and quietness unto Israel in his days. He shall build a house for my name." Though the cherished purpose of his heart had been denied, David received the message with gratitude. "Who am I, O Lord God?" he exclaimed. "And what is my house that thou hast brought me hitherto? And this was yet a small thing in thy sight, O Lord God. but thou hast spoken also of thy servant's house for a great while to come. And he then renewed his covenant with God. David knew that it would be an honor to his name and would bring glory to his government to perform the work that he had purposed in his heart to do. But he was ready to submit his will to the will of God. The grateful resignation thus manifested is rarely seen, even among Christians. How often do those who have passed the strength of manhood cling to the hope of accomplishing some great work upon which their hearts are set, but which they are unfitted to perform? God's providence may speak to them, as did his prophet to David, declaring that the work which they so much desire is not committed to them. It is theirs to prepare the way for another to accomplish it. But instead of gratefully submitting to the divine direction, many fall back as if slighted and rejected, feeling that if they cannot do the one thing which they desire to do, they will do nothing. Many cling with desperate energy to responsibilities which they are incapable of bearing, and vainly endeavor to accomplish a work for which they are insufficient, while that which they might do lies neglected. And because of this lack of cooperation on their part, the greater work is hindered or frustrated. David, in his covenant with Jonathan, had promised that when he should have rest from his enemies, he would show kindness to the house of Saul. In his prosperity, mindful of this covenant, the king made inquiry, "Is there yet any that is left of the house of Saul, that I may show him kindness for Jonathan's sake?" He was told of a son of Jonathan, Mephibosheth, who had been lame from childhood. At the time of Saul's defeat by the Philistines at Jezreel, the nurse of this child, attempting to flee with him, had let him fall, thus making him a lifelong cripple. David now summoned the young man to court and received him with great kindness. The private possessions of Saul were restored to him for the support of his household. But the son of Jonathan was himself to be the constant guest of the king, sitting daily at the royal table. Through reports from the enemies of David, Mephibosheth had been led to cherish a strong prejudice against him as a usurper. But the monarch's generous and courteous reception of him, and his continued kindness, won the heart of the young man. He became strongly attached to David, and like his father Jonathan, he felt that his interest was one with that of the king whom God had chosen. After David's establishment upon the throne of Israel, the nation enjoyed a long interval of peace. The surrounding peoples, seeing the strength and unity of the kingdom, soon thought it prudent to desist from open hostilities. And David, occupied with the organization and upbuilding of his kingdom, refrained from aggressive war. At last, however, he made war upon Israel's old enemies, the Philistines, and upon the Moabites, and succeeded in overcoming both and making them tributary. Then there was formed against the kingdom of David a vast coalition of the surrounding nations, out of which grew the greatest wars and victories of his reign, and the most extensive accessions to his power. This hostile alliance, which really sprang from jealousy of David's increasing power, had been wholly unprovoked by him. The circumstances that led to its rise were these. Tidings were received at Jerusalem announcing the death of Nahash, king of the Ammonites, a monarch who had shown kindness to David when he was a fugitive from the rage of Saul. Now, desiring to express his grateful appreciation of the favor shown him in his distress, David sent ambassadors with a message of sympathy to Hanan, the son and successor of the Ammonite king. Said David, "I will show kindness unto Hanan, the son of Nahash, as his father showed kindness unto me." But his courteous act was misinterpreted. The Ammonites hated the true God and were the bitter enemies of Israel. The apparent kindness of Nahash to David had been prompted wholly by hostility to Saul as king of Israel. The message of David was misconstrued by Hanan's counselors. They said unto Hanan their lord, "Thinkest thou that David doth honor thy father, that he hath sent comforters unto thee? Hath not David rather sent his servants unto thee, to search the city and to spy it out, and to overthrow it?" It was by the advice of his counselors that Nahash, half a century before, had been led to make the cruel condition required of the people of Jabesh-Gilead when besieged by the Ammonites. They sued for a covenant of peace. Nahash had demanded the privilege of thrusting out all their right eyes. The Ammonites still vividly remembered how the king of Israel had foiled their cruel design and had rescued the people whom they would have humbled and mutilated. The same hatred of Israel still prompted them. They could have no conception of the generous spirit that had inspired David's message. When Satan controls the mind of men, he will excite envy and suspicion, which will misconstrue the very best intentions. Listening to his counselors, Hanan regarded David's messengers as spies and loaded them with scorn and insult. The Ammonites had been permitted to carry out the evil purposes of their hearts without restraint, that their real character might be revealed to David. It was not God's will that Israel should enter into a league with this treacherous heathen people. In ancient times, as now, the office of ambassador was held sacred. By the universal law of nations, it ensured protection from personal violence or insult. The ambassador, standing as a representative of his sovereign, any indignity offered to him demanded prompt retaliation. The Ammonites, knowing that the insult offered to Israel would surely be avenged, made preparation for war. When the children of Ammon saw that they had made themselves odious to David, Hanan and the children of Ammon sent 1,000 talents of silver to hire them chariots and horsemen out of Mesopotamia and out of Syria Maka and out of Zobah. So they hired 30 and 2,000 chariots, and the children of Ammon gathered themselves together from their cities and came to battle. It was indeed a formidable alliance. The inhabitants of the region lying between the river Euphrates and the Mediterranean Sea had leagued with the Ammonites. The north and east of Canaan was encircled with armed foes, banded together to crush the kingdom of Israel. The Hebrews did not wait for the invasion of their country. Their forces, under Joab, crossed the Jordan and advanced toward the Ammonite capital. As the Hebrew captain led his army to the field, he sought to inspire them for the conflict, saying, "Be of good courage, and let us behave ourselves valiantly for our people and for the cities of our God, and let the Lord do that which is good in His sight." The united forces of the allies were overcome in the first engagement, but they were not yet willing to give over the contest, and the next year renewed the war. The king of Syria gathered his forces, threatening Israel with an immense army. David, realizing how much depended upon the result of this contest, took the field in person, and by the blessing of God, inflicted upon the allies a defeat so disastrous that the Syrians, from Lebanon to the Euphrates, not only gave up the war, but became tributary to Israel. Against the Ammonites, David pushed the war with vigor, until their strongholds fell, and the whole region came under the dominion of Israel. The dangers which had threatened the nation with utter destruction proved, through the providence of God, to be the very means by which it rose to unprecedented greatness. In commemorating his remarkable deliverance, David sings, "The Lord liveth, and blessed be my rock, and exalted be the God of my salvation, even the God that executeth vengeance for me, and subdueth peoples under me. He rescueth me from mine enemies. Yea, thou liftest me up above them that rise up against me. Thou deliverest me from the violent man. Therefore I will give thanks unto thee, O Lord, among the nations, and will sing praises unto thy name. Great deliverance giveth he to his king, and showeth loving kindness to his anointed, to David and to his seed for evermore." And throughout the songs of David, the thought was impressed upon his people that Jehovah was their strength and deliverer. "There is no king saved by the multitude of a host. A mighty man is not delivered by much strength. A horse is a vain thing for safety. Neither shall he deliver any by his great strength. Thou art my king, O God. Command deliverances for Jacob. Through thee will we push down our enemies. Through thy name will we tread them under that rise up against us. For I will not trust in my bow, neither shall my sword save me. But thou hast saved us from our enemies, and hast put them to shame that hated us. Some trust in chariots, and some in horses, but we will remember the name of Jehovah, our God. The kingdom of Israel had now reached in extent the fulfillment of the promise given to Abraham and afterward repeated to Moses. Unto thy seed have I given this land, from the river of Egypt unto the great river, the river Euphrates. Israel had become a mighty nation, respected and feared by surrounding peoples. In his own realm, David's power had become very great. He commanded, as few sovereigns in any age have been able to command, the affections and allegiance of his people. He had honored God, and God was now honoring him. But in the midst of prosperity lurked danger. In the time of his greatest outward triumph, David was in the greatest peril and met his most humiliating defeat. The end of chapter 70 of Patriarchs and Prophets.

0: Hey, sis! Dad! 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
2: Hi there, boys and girls. This is Aunt Carol.
3: And I'm Uncle Dan. Welcome to our program. I know that Aunt Carol has another exciting story all ready for us.
2: That I do, Uncle Dan. It's the second chapter of our story about Lottie Moon.
3: Now, as I remember from last time, Lottie, a very spirited young lady, grew up in a well-to-do family in Virginia and became well-educated.
2: Mm-hmm.
3: Although in that era, young women did not generally acquire a higher education.
2: Correct. And at the end of my last story, Lottie's youngest sister, Eddie, has just left to become a missionary in China, something which Lottie also aspired to do.
3: So, now what happens?
2: Well, Uncle Dan, let's find out in this chapter, which I call Lottie Moon, Woman of China. Within a few months of receiving news of Eddie's departure for China, Lottie was making plans of her own to go as well. She began her travels west by first visiting older sister Ori, a physician, to learn basic medical skills and to say goodbye.
4: Oh, dear Lottie, will I ever see you again?
5: Missionaries are expected to stay in the field until complete breakdown or death, Ori. Yet I go, willingly, to tell the Chinese people about Jesus.
2: Lottie then boarded a westbound train that would take her over the recently completed transcontinental rail lines to the west coast.
6: All aboard!
2: Then on September 1st, 1873 at San Francisco, Lottie boarded the sailing ship Costa Rica, which arrived at Shanghai, China on October 7th, 1873. She was met by Tarleton and Martha Crawford, with whom Eddie was staying in Tengchau. Tarleton had business in Shanghai to complete before they could leave for their home in Tengchau, so Martha showed Lottie around Shanghai to allow her to begin absorbing some of China's culture.
5: Oh, there are people everywhere, Martha. What a bustling place.
7: Oh, yes. Especially here at the market where the farmers and merchants bring their wares.
5: Ooh, phew, what is that?
7: Smell?
5: Yes.
7: It's just the fish. Lots and lots of fish.
8: How much?
9: You give me 10. Very good fish. Very fresh.
5: Oh, my. Look, some of the women, they can hardly walk.
7: In China, it's expected that a woman will have her feet bound. It's a status symbol of sorts. Women are very restricted and expected to stay inside their compounds, so only the very poorest women do their own shopping, or they become servants who run errands, and they're the only ones who may have escaped the practice of foot binding.
5: But isn't it painful?
7: Very painful, especially for the little girls. You see, they start binding a girl's feet when she's only 4 or 5 years old. Little by little, all of the toes, except the big toe, are pulled back, down, and under the foot until their bones break.
5: Oh, no!
7: Yes. Tiny feet, broken and deformed as we see it, are much desired. And sometimes, if infection sets in, the girls die.
5: Oh, what a terrible practice. How unspeakably cruel.
7: Many things are different here, Lottie. The customs, the food, the mode of dress.
5: So I see. The women wear tunics and pants instead of dresses.
7: The methods of transportation.
5: Donkeys, sedan chairs carried by coolies, and those whatever they are.
7: Shensis. They look a little like tiny covered wagons, don't they?
5: Yes, except they don't have wheels, just poles fastened to the sides. And the poles are strapped to mules, front and back. Mm-hmm. It looks as if they might be comfortable, at least.
7: Not at all. After much of a trip, you come out very bruised and very sore. You'll find out soon enough.
5: Oh, I guess I have much to learn, Martha. Not the least of which is the language.
7: I hear you're very good with languages.
5: I can speak several. Latin, Greek, French, Italian, Spanish.
7: And Hebrew?
5: Oh, I can only read that, not speak it. But those languages are different. I mean, Chinese is, well...
7: Tonal.
5: Yes, exactly.
7: The tone of voice, high or low, changes the word. Your sister, Edmonia, I guess you call her Eddie.
5: Mm-hmm.
7: She learned very quickly, and I have every reason to believe that you will as well.
2: And in fact, once in Tengchau, Lottie did begin learning Chinese quickly. She helped Eddie as she taught in her boys' school and discovered that the students, out of respect to their teacher, did not face her when reciting, but turned to the wall instead. And she learned that respect was not always practiced by the people on the street who, suspicious of strangers from the West, sometimes called out hateful taunts.
9: You foreign devils! We kill you!
8: You'll not teach school. You'll kidnap children, sell as slaves.
10: We know you eat eyeballs of children. Go home!
2: She also discovered that although Eddie had learned the language well and was working diligently in Teng Chao, she was having difficulty adjusting to the radically different lifestyle.
11: Oh, how I wish the people back home knew how hard life is for us here, Lottie. To be cut off from every friend, every comfort, the constant danger, the threats. Did you know the neighbors even think we are Tarleton Crawford's second and third wives just because we are staying in the Crawfords' home? Oh, and did I tell you about the soldiers? They came tramping by, back and forth, just to intimidate us, I'm sure.
2: And Lottie learned even more of the cultural differences. Fortunately, they were working in a treaty port area where British law was observed and where foreigners were somewhat protected. Farther inland, away from the treaty port cities, conditions could be much more threatening. Very few women ever attended church services, and when they did, they were separated from the men by a curtain or wall running down the center of the audience. Nevertheless, the two sisters, along with their limited group of fellow missionaries, struggled on month after month and very slowly began to see results. Then one day, Mrs. Lane, a Chinese woman who had children in the mission school in Teng Chao, visited her home village nearby and began to share the good news about Jesus. The response to her words was so overwhelming that she sent back word that she desperately needed help. Martha Crawford was much encouraged.
7: Tarleton and I have worked so hard for so long and with so little in the way of results, and now... Oh, Lottie, we must leave immediately.
2: Once in Mrs. Land's village, Martha, Lottie, and Eddie found a crowd eager to know more about the Bible. Lottie and Eddie discovered that women had a bit more freedom here in the countryside than in the city. And because of their efforts, the first ever Christian church service was held in the village that weekend. On their way back to Teng Chao in their open sedan chairs, Lottie and Eddie were joyous, in spite of the raw, bitterly cold wind.
11: Brr, Lottie, cold just cuts through a person, doesn't it?
12: Oh, yes, but...
11: I know. It's nothing to the warmth in our hearts.
13: What an encouraging experience.
11: Yes, very.
13: Even though we as women are not allowed to preach, we were able to help... And make friends with the village women to tell them about Jesus.
11: And teach songs to the children.
13: Eddie, are you all right?
11: Yes. No. I'm just so cold.
2: In fact, from that moment on, Eddie's health never improved. Lottie carried on, however, and with another missionary, Sally Holmes, bravely ventured on donkeyback to outlying villages around Teng Chao. Once they even found accommodations in a priest's home on an abandoned temple compound surrounded by idols. They set up operations on a kang, a large raised platform.
14: You see, Lottie, the heat from the small fire in the adjoining room is piped under the kang. Life in the typical Chinese household revolves around their brick or earthen kang. It's where they sit and eat and sleep.
13: Well, it's certainly not very soft, but it is somewhat warm, thankfully.
14: And in the evening, it's a good place for our guests to gather if they come to hear about Jesus.
2: 11 difficult days later, after visiting and sharing Jesus in 44 villages, Sally and Lottie returned to Teng Chao. Eddie had not improved, and through the next months, gradually descended into both physical and emotional collapse. Soon it became evident that Eddie would have to return home. Lottie accompanied her, and on

0: writing another letter, I see.
1: Well, yes, Martha. Another one to the mission board chairman.
0: Mr. Tupper.
1: Yes. No one back home can even imagine what we're up against.
0: Tarleton says the same thing. Mm. He's constantly upset, grumpy even, about the hardships. He says the mission board doesn't understand anything, and he wants to pull away from their authority and operate independently.
1: Well, I can understand that, but we are under their support and directives, and Mr. Tupper is quite sympathetic. Anyway, I'm writing about the school. I now have 13 students.
0: I'm surprised you have even that many. Girls are promised in marriage so early in life, sometimes even at birth.
1: I know. And once they're actually married, they're almost completely under the thumb of their mother-in-law. And with their feet bound, well, they're practically prisoners in their own homes.
0: So why educate them? Hmm. That's what everyone thinks.
1: And yet I know education is the key. Unfortunately.
0: What?
1: Well, the only girls I've been able to entice to come to school are the poorest of the poor. Some of them have come just to escape living on the street.
0: So who is paying for them?
1: Well,
0: I see. You are. Schooling, housing, food, everything?
1: They need a chance, Martha. And maybe, eventually, hopefully, some of the girls from richer families will be attracted to the school, too. That could give us an opportunity to reach their families with the gospel as well.
2: In the winter of 1878, Lottie and Sally Holmes were again traveling to outlying villages, braving the bitter cold and biting wind as they rode in their sedan chairs. In one village, a curious group of children soon crowded around them with the usual questions.
3: How old you are?
4: Why do you wear funny clothes? You have children?
5: Why your mother-in-law let you come?
2: By patiently answering all their questions and allowing the gathering people to touch and giggle over their Western-style clothing, the two missionaries were also able to tell them about Jesus. That evening, they were given accommodations in one of the homes for the night, a very small room with a typical dirt floor, sooty walls, paper-covered window, and a kang. Soon, however, the room was crowded with curious women and children.
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2: You'll find interesting and fun things to do on the website. 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
9: You can sign up for Adventures in the Holy Bible. 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
2: The adventures are designed especially for kids 9 years old and older, which means that even you adults are eligible to receive them if you'd like.
9: And quite a few adults tell us they love the adventures.
2: So, as you can see, there are lots of things just waiting for all of you at yourstoryhour.org. And now...
9: Oh, I know, Aunt Carol. We're all eager to hear the conclusion of your story. Lottie Moon, Woman of China.
2: By the end of the following day, hundreds of villagers had come to see the two missionaries with the heavenly words and heavenly books. They continually touched the strange clothing of these heavenly people and asked countless personal questions, which was common according to Chinese custom. But once they felt acquainted by having their curiosity satisfied, many became receptive to learn about Jesus. Lottie realized that her biggest challenge was conquering her dislike of being endlessly touched and questioned in order to effectively engage in evangelism. Yet she desperately wanted to tell the Chinese people, steeped in ancestor and idol worship, about the true God and His love for them. She continued to operate her school and constantly toured the villages. And she continued to write to the mission board to educate the people back home, people who suppose that missionaries must no longer be facing hardships.
1: If anyone fancies sleeping on brick beds with the stench of the stable yard being within 3 feet of your door, or if anyone thinks that the constant risk of exposure to smallpox and other contagious diseases is just the most charming thing in life, I shall emphatically differ with them. A few days of roughing it as we

0: ladies do habitually, will convince the most skeptical.
1: In fact, difficult conditions continued to wear down the vitality of those who were tirelessly working to spread the gospel. Tarleton Crawford suffered a breakdown and returned for a time to the U.S. Sally Holmes also had to leave for health reasons, as did many others through the months and years, and many others paid the ultimate price. After Sally left, Lottie moved into her compound, which she transformed into somewhat comfortable headquarters for herself and newly arriving missionaries. It soon became known as Little Crossroads. Later, in 1885, Lottie went farther south for a while to the city of Pingtu to open a new mission station. Pingtu was far from a treaty port area and thus a more dangerous region. Mr. and Mrs. Chow, Chinese Christians from Teng Chow, went along to help. Once there, Lottie decided on a new strategy to make friends.
2: Ah, that fire feels good. Miss Moon, I smell something very, very good.
0: It's my secret weapon, Mrs. Chow. Sugar cookies, my family recipe. No one can resist them for very long.
2: You make for children?
0: Oh, children, adults, anyone. It's a better way to arouse interest quickly if the people come to me instead of my going to them.
2: I see.
0: I'll just slide the cookies off onto a plate, and now, let's go outside and see if my plan will work. And look, we already have a curious crowd of children.
2: Yes, but they're afraid.
0: Hmm?
2: Your cookies, they think it's poison.
0: Oh, the cookies will win them over. You'll see.
2: Ah, so. I see first brave customer. I see little hand reach for cookie.
1: As the Pingtu winter set in, Lottie finally decided to have Chinese-style clothing made for herself. She was amazed at how much warmer it was than her American clothing. And better yet, by pulling her hair back Chinese style and wearing her Chinese outfit, she was much more accepted by the people. From that time on, she chose to wear traditional Chinese clothing. Summer found her back at Little Crossroads in Teng Chow for a rest. But alas, it was not to be. Of the 8 missionaries which the mission board had sent to help over the past few years, only one remained. That meant there was no time for Lottie to relax. Obviously, more help was needed.
0: I wonder. I know the Methodist missionaries are better off financially, and that's because of their women members back home. They've set aside the week before Christmas to pray and then take a Christmas offering for missions. Oh, well, why couldn't our women's societies do the very same thing? If there were more money available, more missionaries could be sent to help.
1: Lottie lost no time in writing to the Baptist's Foreign Mission Journal with that very suggestion. In the meantime, she would just have to do the best she could, even though the mission board had finally granted her a furlough. But how could she leave, especially when several messengers arrived on her doorstep?
3: Priest, you come? Shaling only 10 miles.
4: Tan Ho Pang. He hear from Mr. Crawford about Jesus' way. You come, teach more.
5: Many people ready. Want to learn about Jesus, who makes sins go away.
1: And so Lottie postponed her trip home and went to Shailene instead. Soon she sent for Martha Crawford to join her, and the two women spent 14 hours a day teaching Dan Hobong's eager group of listeners about the heavenly way. 20 of the 50 families in the village formed the nucleus of the Shaolin believers, and how they loved Lottie for sharing Jesus with them.
6: Oh, I ever thank you. You bring me good news of salvation.
1: Months later, Dan Hobong would be tortured for his faith, and Lottie would literally place herself between him and his attackers. Her selfless action prevented disaster, and decades later the women of the village would point to the very spot where Miss Moon sat day in and day out as she taught them about Jesus. Once, back in Pingtu, Lottie was burdened by even more responsibilities and difficulties. She urgently wrote to the mission board.
0: We are so weak. If we are not reinforced heavily, disaster will follow. Some of us may break down or die.
1: Behind the scenes, help was in process, however. Lottie's pleas for a Christmas offering had resulted in valiant efforts by the Baptist Women's Missionary Union, and more than $3,000 had been raised. Already the name Lottie Moon was on many lips back in the States, and the offering was enough to finance sending three more missionaries to help shoulder the load. Meanwhile, newly baptized Chinese members continued to suffer.
7: Oh, Lottie, did you hear? A new Christian bride was brutally killed because she wouldn't worship the family ancestors and idols, murdered by her mother-in-law.
8: You listen to Owen Devil!

0: must be strong, Lekien. I know you have been beaten, spat upon, locked away, but God will never leave you.
1: And yes, there were victories, too.
0: Lekien, you're free.
2: Miss Moon, yes, no longer locked in storage room.
0: Oh, what happened?
2: Relatives hire a nephew, Li Shoting, read Bible to me. He Confucius scholar. He wanted to show me I wrong, so he read and read. Now he Christian, too.
0: What? Why, that's wonderful.
1: Li Shoting not only became a Christian, but a true missionary to his own country, eventually baptizing more than 10,000 people. However, for now, once the new missionaries from the States were in place and trained, Lottie was finally able to leave on furlough, arriving home completely exhausted 13 years after her last visit. After resting for 6 months to regain her strength, Lottie toured, speaking at Southern Baptist women's groups, telling them of the difficult conditions in China, yet at the same time expressing her respect for the Chinese people.
3: When I first left America as a missionary, I viewed the Chinese as a heathen people. But I have grown to admire and to love them. Please, join me in praying that the Chinese will become Christians.
1: By the time Lottie returned to China late in 1893, Tarleton Crawford was back from the States and had indeed set up his own organization, pulling some of his fellow missionaries with him and thus thinning the ranks of those working with Lottie. However, throughout the following years, Lottie diligently served in a variety of ways, regularly working from sunup to sundown. She willingly cut her meager salary since the mission board was in debt, and later agreed to loan them her own money. She seemed to be everywhere, setting up schools, visiting surrounding villages, encouraging other missionaries, helping as needed at the mission hospital in Huangxin, shepherding the work in Pingtu, Shaolin, and elsewhere, and becoming very well known for her kindness and generosity to the people.
4: There is Rati Moon, see? She gives food to beggar.
5: I see how she loves us.
1: And Lottie persevered through even more troubled times. First, war between Japan and China, when several missionaries were beheaded. And later, during the Boxer Rebellion. The Boxers were a militant group of men who wanted to restore what they felt was China's golden age by destroying all Western influences. That meant big trouble for the Chinese Christians.
6: Miss Moon, Magistrate Wai Sung arrests 13 Christian, falsely accused of robbery. Soldiers tie men's queues to horse saddles and drag them.
0: They were dragged by their pigtails?
6: All the way from Lai Shao to Lai Shao Fu.
0: Are they still alive?
6: Still alive. You come, please, help us.
1: Although traveling away from the port treaty city at such a time was extremely dangerous, Lottie hired an official-looking shensi and borrowed fancy Chinese clothes from a friendly local official. Thus dressed, with her hair in a pigtail, she sat imperiously in the shensi, hoping to pass for a traveling businessman. Arriving in Pingtu, she was warmly welcomed by the Christians, but had to leave soon since her presence placed them in even greater danger. Many Christians and foreigners were killed, and finally she had to evacuate to Japan. The toll was heavy. More than 32,000 Christians and 230 Christian missionaries were slaughtered during the Boxer Rebellion. Yet their blood paved the way for a great harvest.
4: Christians die with dignity, die with faith. We won't be same. We won't know about strong power too. You tell us, please, about heavenly way?
1: After the following long and difficult 10 years, Lottie returned to the States for another furlough. Seeing the toll that years had taken on her, people pleaded with her not to return to China. But Lottie knew that the Chinese people had become her people, and China had become her true home. She arrived back on China's soil early in 1904, and through the following years continued to teach and minister to the people. Little Crossroads became a hub for not only missionaries, but also a respite for destitute Chinese people. When a devastating famine struck in 1910, followed by a sweeping plague and a far-reaching revolution, Lottie's days were filled with cooking and caring for the poor and starving. In fact, it wasn't immediately obvious, even to her closest friends, just how self-sacrificing were her every thought and action.
7: Have you really looked at her? She's just skin and bones.
8: You're right. Look there. She's giving her own meal to that child in the courtyard.
7: She's been starving herself to feed others.
1: It was true. By then, Lottie weighed only 50 pounds. Soon her strength and reason collapsed, and fellow missionaries lovingly arranged for her to return home. They carried her onto the ship Manchuria, headed back to the United States by way of Japan. In port at Kobe, Japan, on Christmas Eve, 1912, she roused briefly, whispering the words of the song she had taught to so many of her beloved Chinese people.
0: We are weak, but he is strong.
1: And then Lottie Moon breathed her last. Her life, her mission, her sacrifice, her perseverance, her generosity, and her love for the Chinese people have now, in years following, become legendary. The spirited little girl who had been disillusioned about Christianity and even scoffed at the idea of mission service had, through a lifetime of selfless labor, become one of the world's best known and most beloved missionaries of them all.

0: My, my, Aunt Carol, what a wonderful woman she was.
1: Yes, Uncle Dan. And her gift to the world just keeps on giving.
0: Mm-hmm.
1: Every year, the Lottie Moon Christmas offering for missions is still received. And over the years has raised more than $1.5 billion.
0: Wonderful.
1: It funds about half of the entire Southern Baptist budget for missions.
0: Absolutely amazing.
1: Mm-hmm.
0: And it just shows what a difference one very dedicated person can make.
1: Very true. And now...
0: Oh, yes, I know, Aunt Carol. Unfortunately, it's time to go.
1: But we hope you'll come visit us this week on our website.
0: Remember, that's at yourstoryhour.org.
1: And that you'll be back right here next time for another exciting story.
2: This has been Your Story Hour, building for a better tomorrow.
1: This is Aunt Carol.
0: And Uncle Dan saying...
3: Goodbye, everyone.

0: scripture is inspired by God and profitable for teaching, for reproof, for correction, for training in righteousness, so that the man of God may be adequate, equipped for every good work. Enjoy the following reading of God's word.
1: Chapter 21. If one be found slain in the land which the Lord thy God giveth thee to possess it, lying in the field, and it be not known who hath slain him, then thy elders and thy judges shall come forth, and they shall measure unto the cities which are round about him that is slain. And it shall be that the city which is next unto the slain man, even the elders of that city, shall take an heifer which hath not been wrought with, and which hath not drawn in the yoke, and the elders of that city shall bring down the heifer unto a rough valley, which is neither eared nor sown, and shall strike off the heifer's neck there in the valley. And the priests, the sons of Levi, shall come near, for them the Lord thy God hath chosen to minister unto him, and to bless in the name of the Lord, and by their word shall every controversy and every stroke be tried. And all the elders of that city that are next unto the slain man shall wash their hands over the heifer that is beheaded in the valley. And they shall answer and say, Our hands have not shed this blood, neither have our eyes seen it. Be merciful, O Lord, unto thy people Israel, whom thou hast redeemed, and lay not innocent blood unto thy people of Israel's charge, and the blood shall be forgiven them. So shalt thou put away the guilt of innocent blood from among you, when thou shalt do that which is right in the sight of the Lord. When thou goest forth to war against thine enemies, and the Lord thy God hath delivered them into thine hands, and thou hast taken them captive, and seest among the captives a beautiful woman, and hast a desire unto her, that thou wouldest have her to thy wife, then thou shalt bring her home to thine house, and she shall shave her head and pare her nails, and she shall put the raiment of her captivity from off her, and shall remain in thine house, and bewail her father and her mother a full month. And after that thou shalt go in unto her, and be her husband, and she shall be thy wife. And it shall be, if thou have no delight in her, then thou shalt let her go whither she will. But thou shalt not sell her at all for money. Thou shalt not make merchandise of her, because thou hast humbled her. If a man have two wives, one beloved, and another hated, and they have borne him children, both the beloved and the hated, and if the firstborn son be hers that was hated, then it shall be, when he maketh his sons to inherit that which he hath, that he may not make the son of the beloved firstborn before the son of the hated, which is indeed the firstborn. But he shall acknowledge the son of the hated for the firstborn, by giving him a double portion of all that he hath, for he is the beginning of his strength. The right of the firstborn is his. If a man have a stubborn and rebellious son which will not obey the voice of his father or the voice of his mother, and that, when they have chastened him, will not hearken unto them, then shall his father and his mother lay hold on him and bring him out unto the elders of his city and unto the gate of his place. And they shall say unto the elders of his city, This our son is stubborn and rebellious. He will not obey our voice. He is a glutton and a drunkard. And all the men of his city shall stone him with stones, that he die. So shalt thou put evil away from among you, and all Israel shall hear and fear. And if a man have committed a sin worthy of death, and he be to be put to death, and thou hang him on a tree, his body shall not remain all night upon the tree, but thou shalt in any wise bury him that day. For he that is hanged is accursed of God, that thy land be not defiled, which the Lord thy God giveth thee for an inheritance. 22. Thou shalt not see thy brother's ox or his sheep go astray, and hide thyself from them. Thou shalt in any case bring them again unto thy brother. And if thy brother be not nigh unto thee, or if thou know him not, then thou shalt bring it unto thine own house, and it shall be with thee until thy brother seek after it, and thou shalt restore it to him again. In like manner shalt thou do with his ass, and so shalt thou do with his raiment, and with all lost thing of thy brother's, which he hath lost, and thou hast found, shalt thou do likewise, thou mayest not hide thyself. Thou shalt not see thy brother's ass or his ox fall down by the way, and hide thyself from them. Thou shalt surely help him to lift them up again. The woman shall not wear that which pertaineth unto a man, neither shall a man put on a woman's garment. For all that do so are abomination unto the Lord thy God. If a bird's nest chance to be before thee in the way in any tree or on the ground, whether they be young ones or eggs, and the dam sitting upon the young or upon the eggs, thou shalt not take the dam with the young, but thou shalt in any wise let the dam go and take the young to thee, that it may be well with thee, and that thou mayest prolong thy days. When thou buildest a new house, then thou shalt make a battlement for thy roof, that thou bring not blood upon thine house, if any man fall from thence. Thou shalt not sow thy vineyard with divers seeds, lest the fruit of thy seed which thou hast sown, and the fruit of thy vineyard, be defiled. Thou shalt not plough with an ox and an ass together. Thou shalt not wear a garment of divers sorts, as of woolen and linen together. Thou shalt make thee fringes upon the four quarters of thy vesture, wherewith thou coverest thyself. If any man take a wife, and go in unto her, and hate her, and give occasions of speech against her, and bring up an evil name upon her, and say, I took this woman, and when I came to her I found her not a maid. Then shall the father of the damsel and her mother take and bring forth the tokens of the damsel's virginity unto the elders of the city in the gate. And the damsel's father shall say unto the elders, I give my daughter unto this man to wife, and he hateth her. And lo, he hath given occasions of speech against her, saying, I found not thy daughter a maid, and yet these are the tokens of my daughter's virginity. And they shall spread the cloth before the elders of the city. And the elders of that city shall take that man and chastise him, and they shall immerse him in 100 shekels of silver, and give them unto the father of the damsel, because he hath brought up an evil name upon a virgin of Israel. And she shall be his wife. He may not put her away all his days. But if this thing be true, and the tokens of virginity be not found for the damsel, then they shall bring out the damsel to the door of her father's house, and the men of her city shall stone her with stones that she die, because she hath wrought folly in Israel to play the whore in her father's house. So shalt thou put evil away from among you. If a man be found lying with a woman married to an husband, then they shall both of them die, both the man that lay with the woman and the woman. So shalt thou put away evil from Israel. If a damsel that is a virgin be betrothed unto an husband, and a man find her in the city and lie with her, then ye shall bring them both out unto the gate of that city, and ye shall stone them with stones that they die. The damsel because she cried not, being in the city, and the man because he hath humbled his neighbor's wife. So thou shalt put away evil from among you. But if a man find a betrothed damsel in the field, and the man force her and lie with her, then the man only that lay with her shall die. But unto the damsel thou shalt do nothing. There is in the damsel no sin worthy of death. For as when a man riseth against his neighbor and slayeth him, even so is this matter. For he found her in the field, and the betrothed damsel cried, and there was none to save her. If a man find a damsel that is a virgin, which is not betrothed, and lay hold on her, and lie with her, and they be found, then the man that lay with her shall give unto the damsel's father 50 shekels of silver, and she shall be his wife. Because he hath humbled her, he may not put her away all his days. A man shall not take his father's wife, nor discover his father's skirt. Chapter 23. He that is wounded in the stones, or hath his privy member cut off, shall not enter into the congregation of the Lord. A bastard shall not enter into the congregation of the Lord, even to his 10th generation shall he not enter into the congregation of the Lord. An Ammonite or Moabite shall not enter into the congregation of the Lord, even to their 10th generation shall they not enter into the congregation of the Lord forever. Because they met you not with bread and with water in the way, when you came forth out of Egypt. And because they hired against thee Balaam the son of Beor of Pethor of Mesopotamia to curse thee, nevertheless the Lord thy God would not hearken unto Balaam, but the Lord thy God turned the curse into a blessing unto thee, because the Lord thy God loved thee. Thou shalt not seek their peace nor their prosperity all thy days forever. Thou shalt not abhor an Edomite, for he is thy brother. Thou shalt not abhor an Egyptian, because thou wast a stranger in his land. The children that are begotten of them shall enter into the congregation of the Lord in their 3rd generation. When the host goeth forth against thine enemies, then keep thee from every wicked thing. If there be among you any man that is not clean by reason of uncleanness, that chanceth him by night, then shall he go abroad out of the camp, he shall not come within the camp. But it shall be when evening cometh on, he shall wash himself with water, and when the sun is down he shall come into the camp again. Thou shalt have a place also without the camp, whither thou shalt go forth abroad. And thou shalt have a paddle upon thy weapon, and it shall be, when thou wilt ease thyself abroad, thou shalt dig therewith, and shalt turn back, and cover that which cometh from thee. For the Lord thy God walketh in the midst of thy camp, to deliver thee, and to give up thine enemies before thee. Therefore shall thy camp be holy, that he see no unclean thing in thee, and turn away from thee. Thou shalt not deliver unto his master the servant which is escaped from his master unto thee. He shall dwell with thee, even among you, in that place which he shall choose in one of thy gates, where it liketh him best. Thou shalt not oppress him. There shall be no whore of the daughters of Israel, nor a sodomite of the sons of Israel. Thou shalt not bring the hire of a whore, or the price of a dog, into the house of the Lord thy God for any vow, for even both these are abomination unto the Lord thy God. Thou shalt not lend upon usury to thy brother, usury of money, usury of victuals, usury of anything that is lent upon usury. Unto a stranger thou mayest lend upon usury, but unto thy brother thou shalt not lend upon usury, that the Lord thy God may bless thee in all that thou settest thine hand to in the land whither thou goest to possess it. When thou shalt vow a vow unto the Lord thy God, thou shalt not slack to pay it, for the Lord thy God will surely require it of thee, and it would be sin in thee. But if thou shalt forbear to vow, it shall be no sin in thee. That which is gone out of thy lips thou shalt keep and perform, even a freewill offering, according as thou hast vowed unto the Lord thy God, which thou hast promised with thy mouth. When thou comest into thy neighbor's vineyard, then thou mayest eat grapes, thy fill, at thine own pleasure, but thou shalt not put any in thy vessel. When thou comest into the standing corn of thy neighbor, then thou mayest pluck the ears with thine hand, but thou shalt not move a sickle unto thy neighbor's standing corn.
0: Thank you for listening, and may the power of God rest on your life from the reading of His Word.
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8: Highness.
9: Arise, Saul of Tarsus. I hear good reports of your activities. You are destined for great things in the national and religious affairs of the Israelite nation.
8: I'm only doing what I should do. Anyone who's fighting against God should be persecuted and put to death.
9: You believe that? Truly believe it?
8: Of course. Did His Highness doubt it?
9: I thought that perhaps you might subscribe to the theory advanced by your former teacher, Gamaliel.
8: Oh, I do, positively. But the faith and doctrine of Jesus when he was alive, and now of his disciples, is of man, not God. Therefore, it is doomed to die out, disappear. The faith, ceremonies, and systems of which you are chief priest are of God and shall prevail. But
9: how do these men heal all sorts of sick people, even the blind and the deaf and those filled with evil spirits?
8: His Highness has failed to consider that Satan was once the chief angel in heaven next to the Godhead. He still possesses great power and wisdom. He causes sickness. Certainly his agents can heal those sicknesses. His spirit takes possession of a man, and surely he has the power to cast himself out.
9: Now, you take the position, then, that their works are of Satan.
8: If I didn't, I would not be persecuting them.
9: You have a keen mind, Saul, and great persuasive power. Just talking to you has made me feel better.
8: Thank you, Your Highness.
9: I pronounce a special blessing and peace unto thee, Saul of Tarsus. Audience granted, Saul of Tarsus. Come up closer.
8: Thank you, Your Highness. I come to report an important matter.
9: Proceed.
8: Peter and his group have just appointed 7 new associates. They're called deacons. One of them, Stephen, the chief of the 7 deacons, is educated, has a sharp mind, and is fearless. He speaks Greek and therefore preaches to the Greek believers. Like Jesus and Peter, he performs great miracles and persuades great numbers of people to join their cause.
9: Another one. When will it end?
8: It will end, Your Highness. I guarantee it. Order his arrest immediately, and I shall personally see to it that he is convicted and put to death.
9: Scribe, you heard Saul. Tell the captain of the guards to find and arrest Stephen immediately.
8: I understand that the Roman authorities have looked the other way on some occasions when we have taken the law into our own hands and have tried and condemned and executed prisoners.
9: Yes, but aren't we had to bribe them.
8: Can this be done in the case of Stephen?
9: Oh, I think so. It will probably take a lot of money, but he's worth it. Anyway, we'll risk it. I'll call together the Sanhedrin for his trial.
8: It is my suggestion, Your Highness, that we prepare for this trial to assure conviction. With your permission, I shall summon learned men from surrounding countries to refute any argument that Stephen may offer. We must convince the people that the trial is fair and that Stephen is guilty of blasphemy.
9: I will wait for word from you before calling together the Sanhedrin.
10: Stephen is securely locked in prison, Your Highness.
9: Good, good.
8: I have 4 brilliant men, Your Highness, ready to refute any argument Stephen may give. The case against him is ready.
9: I'll call the Sanhedrin for the trial.
11: May I see the prisoner named Stephen?
12: There's no law against it, but you'll have to talk to him through the bars. Show this man to Stephen's cell.
13: Yes, sir.
11: You're not fearful, are you, Stephen?
14: Not one iota, Peter, for Jesus is with me.
11: Saul of Tarsus is going to handle the case for the Sanhedrin.
14: He's a brilliant man. He knows Scripture and how to take advantage of every little thing. He is careless, though, how he handles truth.
11: I remember well what Jesus once said to us. You will be put in prison, he said. You will be brought before kings and rulers for my sake. Make up your minds ahead of time not to worry about how you will defend yourselves, for I will give you such words and wisdom that none of your enemies will be able to resist or deny what you say.
14: That is a wonderful promise, and I stand on it. Jesus will speak through me.
15: This court will now come to order. The nation of Israel against the man named Stephen. Saul of Tarsus will handle the case.
8: His Highness, princes, rulers, and the people of Israel, the case against the prisoner is simple, and we will only take a few moments to prove his guilt. He is charged with blasphemy. Your name is Stephen.
14: It is.
8: You're a deacon in the new faith founded by Jesus of Nazareth?
14: I am.
8: You realize, do you not, that if found guilty of blasphemy, you will be stoned to death?
14: By bypassing the laws of the Romans, yes.
8: Are you suggesting that this trial may not be legal and fair?
14: I am.
8: I call attention to the arrogance of the prisoner. He has no respect for law and order, civil or religious. Oh, it is true that he's an educated man, brilliant and clever. Were he to direct his clever and brilliant mind to things ordained of God, he would be a great man in Israel. He knows he is quick of mind, and therein, my people, lies the cause of his guilt. However, he is not as clever as he thinks, for he thinks he can fool you people into believing lies about our fathers, our sacrifices, our feasts and religious laws handed down by God on Mount Sinai. He places himself above God, above obedience to God's laws and ordinances. That is blasphemy. I say unto you, Stephen is guilty and must be stoned until dead. Thank you, people, rulers, princes, and his highness.
15: Does the prisoner have anything to say in his defense?
8: Evidently, the prisoner has nothing to say, admitting his guilt.

0: The learned counsel for the prosecution is indeed a scholar and cunning. But the prisoner by no means has admitted his guilt. Neither has the savant Saul of Tarsus proved the prisoner guilty. True, he spoke some clever words that most certainly did impress the spectators. Nevertheless, I am innocent of the charge of blasphemy.
1: Upon what basis do you claim innocence?
0: Upon what basis do you claim my guilt?
1: With His Highness' permission, I should like to call several wise and prudent men from various parts of the world to testify against my worthy opponent, Stephen.
2: The request is granted.
1: Will the men who agree to testify please take their places in the witness box? Your Highness, these men know scriptures. They know the fine points of law. They will, without a doubt, convict the prisoner. A quick verdict by you, Your Highness, and Stephen will be stoned to death within the hour.
3: You will be made a member of the Sanhedrin for your handling of this case.
1: Thank you, Your Highness. I see the four witnesses are ready. First, I shall call upon the student of Scripture from... Thank you, all four of you. Your Highness, members of the Sanhedrin and good people of Israel, I call upon all of you to consider the excellent testimony of these four men. They have proved beyond a shadow of a doubt that Stephen is guilty of blasphemy. The four men spoke truth. Therefore, Your Highness, I request...
0: I myself agree to almost everything the four men said, even to the points of law. But every accused man is innocent until found guilty. Every accused man has the right to a fair and just trial.
3: All right, Scribe.
4: Has the prisoner anything to say in defense of himself?
0: I do. The composite testimony of the four men amounted simply to the fact that Jesus of Nazareth did claim to be the Son of God. He was crucified, died, was buried, and resurrected the third day. He did ascend into heaven, leaving 11 disciples with the power to do great things in his name, even to the resurrection of the dead. Many others of his followers do mighty works. Their power comes from the Holy Spirit sent down upon them by Jesus.
1: You do mighty miracles, claiming to have power equal to God. That is blasphemy.
0: I do what I do in the name of Jesus, with power from the Holy Spirit. That is not blasphemy.
1: Jesus claimed to be God. You call upon his name.
0: The person Jesus is not on trial. I am. I am an ordinary person, claiming no more power of myself than any other man. I heard the voice of the Spirit speaking to my heart. I listened and accepted Jesus as my friend and Savior. All the wisdom, all the power that I have or ever shall have is a free gift from Jesus, born of love. He will do the same for you, Saul of Tarsus, and for everyone here, for everyone everywhere. All anyone need do is stop and listen. The Spirit will speak to your heart. Heed its pleadings, and you shall become a power and a glory to the God of heaven.
3: That was a convincing defense. What shall I do now?
1: Dismiss the court until morning. I shall have to prepare more evidence.
2: Scribe, dismiss the court till tomorrow.
1: Yes. The Roman authorities
4: court
1: are taken care of?
2: Yes, but it cost a lot of money this time. A whole lot. See me before you do anything else.
1: Yes, Your Highness. Wish to see me, Your Highness?
2: Yes, Saul. You're acquainted with my father-in-law, Annas.
1: Oh, by sight and reputation. Greetings, Annas.
2: See, Annas, I told you people respect you more than they do me.
1: I respect age as well as position, Your Highness.
5: You have a ready answer for everything. You will go far, my boy.
2: His Highness and I have conferred and come to the conclusion that there is no refuting the clear, calm wisdom of Stephen. Yet we must make an example of him so that others will fear to adopt his belief.
1: Also, priestly hatred and godly indignation must have its revenge.
5: You are outspoken, young man.
1: To have people think so has its definite advantages, Annas.
5: Yes.
1: What would His Highness have me do to ensure Stephen as an example?
3: Get witnesses who will testify that they actually heard Stephen utter blasphemous words against God and the temple. Can you?
1: For money, I can get men who will testify to anything.
3: The temple treasury is at your disposal.
1: The witnesses will be in court tomorrow morning, Your Highness. Tell us exactly, word for word, what the prisoner said.
6: Well, sir, my wife and I were over at the marketplace getting...
1: This court is not interested in what you were doing. Just tell us what you heard the prisoner say.
6: He said... Now, these are his exact words. He said, Jesus of Nazareth shall destroy the temple and do away with all the customs and laws given by Moses unto Israel. That's what he said.
1: Nothing else?
6: Not that I heard, no, sir.
1: Thank you. You're excused. Next witness... I understand that you also heard Stephen the prisoner say something.
7: Oh, I've heard him say many things, sir. In fact, he continually speaks blasphemous words against the temple of God and his laws. Well, that's all he talks about.
1: You heard him?
7: Yes, sir.
1: Tell His Highness just what you heard the prisoner say.
7: Which time? There were lots of times I heard him.
1: Any of them. It doesn't make any difference.
7: He said that God does not dwell in the most holy place of the temple, but uses it as his footstool. The holy law was not given to Moses, but is merely a group of traditions put together by temple priests and rulers. And another time...
1: You have given sufficient evidence, thank you.
8: Saul, look at Stephen's face. It's bright like that of an angel.
1: Why?
8: So bright it hurts my eyes to look at him.

0: Brother, I want to talk to you.
1: Ooh, my, don't we sound serious and look serious, too. You look like you've eaten some sour grapes.
0: Don't jest, big brother. I have eaten some sour grapes, very sour. About yesterday. Mailer, I think you were wrong. Wrong.
1: You mean about Stephen? Why,
0: yes, about Stephen. He was right. And to think that you, a priest, would help stone to death a man as good and as godly as Stephen. Why, Mailer, why?
1: Oh, you're too young to understand. Why, Stephen was a blasphemer. Didn't you hear what Arad and Tola said?
0: Don't give me that. I know all about the money that those men were given to say those things, and I know who gave it to them.
1: Oh, dear. You're too young now.
0: Too young, that's all I hear. But I'm not too young to understand that you and the other priests were jealous of Stephen because he preached with power and many people listened and believed on Jesus. And I'm not too young to know that you couldn't refute his teaching, so you had to resort to murder.
1: Now, that's enough of this. Imagine accusing your own elder brother of
0: murder. Well, I am sorry to be disrespectful, but my first loyalty must be to God, and Stephen preached God.
1: But he disregarded all of Israel's traditions.
0: Of Israel's traditions? Of man's traditions? I remember I heard his speech. I heard him rehearse the history of God's chosen people. I heard him make plain his loyalty to God and to our faith. I heard him show that the law alone has been unable to keep the people from sin and idolatry.
1: But when Stephen tried to connect Jesus with the prophecies, why, that was blasphemy. Why, he
0: said... Everything Stephen said was taken from Scripture. You and I both know that. For at least we have studied the Scripture with our minds, if not with our hearts. But we have been unwilling to accept Jesus as the Messiah because he wasn't born as we expected him to be born. But Stephen showed...
1: Just remember, the council, after a fair trial, convicted Stephen of blasphemy.
0: A fair trial. And they didn't convict him. They just got so mad at him that they rushed at him like so many wild beasts and dragged him outside the city and started stoning him. They didn't even wait for a formal verdict, though I'm sure he would have been found guilty. Also, by law, the Romans should have agreed to your verdict. But of course there wasn't time for that.
1: Stop it!
0: But, brother, didn't you notice Stephen's face? It shone like an angel's face. Didn't you hear him say, "Behold, I see the heavens opened, and the Son of Man standing on the right hand of God." And just before he died, did you hear him say, "Lord, lay not this sin to their charge"?
1: I command you to say no more, and to forget Stephen and his teachings.
0: I will obey you by not speaking with you further about this matter, but I cannot and will not forget Stephen or his teachings. Goodbye, Mailer.
2: He's dead?
3: Yes. He's dead.
4: So, you look sad or angry.
3: I am.
4: Sad or angry?
3: Both.
4: Anything I can do to help?
3: No. It's me. I'm angry at myself. After the trial and stoning of Stephen, I seem to have a secret conviction that Stephen was honored by God at the very time he was dishonored by men.
4: Coming from Saul of Tarsus, that's quite a confession.
3: I can't erase from my mind the look of holiness on his face. And his words had the ring of truth. Even his bearing was godly.
4: Does that mean that you're going to change? Stop persecuting the believers of Jesus of Nazareth?
3: Yes. I'm going to change. I'm going to persecute them more than ever before. I'll hunt them down in their homes, at work, everywhere, and kill as many as I can.
4: How can you go into homes to hunt down and persecute? Isn't that against the law?
3: So is what the followers of Jesus are doing against the law, the civil and the religious law.
4: But why persecute them? You don't persecute other religions, even paganism or devil worship. Why are you especially opposed to the believers of Jesus?
3: You wouldn't understand.
4: Do you?
3: These people fight against our God, our temple, and us. They commit blasphemy, And the scriptures definitely condemn blasphemers to death by stoning.
4: Yes, true blasphemers, after a fair and legal trial.
3: Are you saying that the trial of Stephen wasn't legal and fair?
4: Legally, the Roman authorities should approve of all such deaths, should they not?
3: There wasn't time for that.
4: Or did some money change hands?
3: Are you accusing our temple priests and rulers of bribery?
4: I am saying that they are not hiding as much as they think they are. People aren't as gullible as the temple authorities would wish.
3: Annas and Caiaphas and the rest of the rulers approve, so why should you mind what I do?
4: It is none of my affair whatsoever. But you yourself just said that you were secretly convinced that Stephen was honored by God. Now, if he actually was, then you are working against God, not for him. You wouldn't want this. I know you well enough to know you are sincere. Just be sure which side you're on. That's all I ask.
3: The priesthood was ordained by God to be of the tribe of Levi. What other evidence is needed to know that I am on the right side?
4: The high priest is appointed by the Roman governor. Is the Roman governor God?
3: You women argue too much. In the name of the high priest of Israel, open this door.
2: Yes?
3: Captain, search the house, quickly.
2: What have I done?
3: Are you alone?
2: Your men are searching. If there's anyone here, they'll find
3: you. We saw two men enter. Where are they?
2: Is there a law against having visitors?
3: Those two men were preachers, preaching heresy and blasphemy. They advocate the destruction of the temple and the overthrow by force of the government of Israel. Where's your husband?
2: I'm a widow, sir.
5: There's no one here, sir. We searched the garden. No sign of the two men anywhere.
3: Where are they? Where are those two preachers? Captain, throw her in prison.
6: Boy, am I hungry.
7: Yeah, I'm starved.
8: Well, quiet now, children, while we thank God for his many blessings. God of our fathers, thank thee for these good children, for their mother, for the unity in Christ of this family, for bringing us the message of salvation. Bless this food to the strengthening of our minds and bodies that we may better serve thee in all things. In Jesus' name, amen.
7: Give me the meat. I'm starved.
6: Come on, pass the bread.
8: Children, children. Children, let us not forget that we are now followers of Jesus. He loves us, and we want to do as he wants us to, don't we?
9: Yes, sir. Father.
8: Well, Jesus wants us to be orderly and courteous. Orderliness and cleanliness are important laws in heaven, here on earth, too.
6: I'm sorry, Father. I'll be more like Jesus from now on.
7: So will I.
6: They're breaking down the door.
8: Look, it can't be thieves. We have nothing to steal.
3: Captain, have all the doors and windows watched. I understand you are converted to this new religion started by Jesus of Nazareth.
8: Yes, sir. Saul of Tarsus.
3: Ah, you know me.
8: I was at the trial of Stephen.
3: Then you know what happens to those who refuse to deny Jesus.
8: Jesus is the Messiah. He is the Son of God. He is my personal Savior. I'd rather give up my life than to deny him.
3: What about the temple and the priests and rulers of the temple?
8: They no longer represent God. Jesus himself does. He came to this earth and was sacrificed on the cross. He is the final and supreme sacrifice. The sacrificial ceremonies in the temple, therefore, are no longer needed. Jesus is the sacrificial lamb.
3: Oh, the worst blasphemy I've ever heard. Captain, take these people directly to the stoning site.
10: But Saul, the written authority...
3: I'll go by the palace and have the written authority signed by Caiaphas by the time you're ready to stone these blasphemous people. You realize, don't you, that you are on trial for your life?
2: Yes, sir.
3: You are a new member of this faith started by Jesus of Nazareth?
2: Yes, sir.
3: Do you realize that his followers claim he is in heaven on the right hand of God, acting as high priest and advocate to all his followers?
2: Yes, sir.
3: If this be true, heaven is the place of the high priest, not the temple.
2: That's true, sir.
3: The temple, then, is no longer necessary.
2: Only as a place of worship, sir.
3: And the sacrificial duties of the high priest, I mean the one here on earth, what about them?
2: They're useless, sir. They mean nothing.
3: Then Caiaphas isn't the high priest at all.
2: No, sir. Jesus is.
3: I submit, Your Highness, that this woman is guilty of the worst sort of blasphemy and recommend death by stoning.
11: This court finds the prisoner guilty of blasphemy and sentences her to be stoned until dead.
4: Well, Saul, are you satisfied?
3: Satisfied?
4: You have put a lot of people in prison and caused the death of a lot more.
3: Of course, I'm satisfied. I'm doing work for God. That's what I was born to do.
4: Oh, you can't fool me, Saul of Tarsus. You are a very unhappy man.

0: 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We look forward to having you join us next time for another dramatized episode of the Bible in Living Sound.
1: Father in heaven, we thank you so much again, Lord, that we can be like Mary and just sit at the feet of Jesus. Lord, we know that you are the God who lifts burdens. You are the God who invites us to come into your presence where we may find rest. Jesus, we pray that you would bless us with the Holy Spirit, that you would guide us to all truth. We want to see Jesus today, Lord. We thank you. In your holy name we pray. Amen. Well, what I do every single night is I do a little bit of review about the previous night, because each night is built upon the previous night. And I know yesterday that we covered a very heavy topic. And so we're going to do a little bit of review, and it's just going to be the runway as we take off for our next topic, okay? Tonight's message is entitled Antichrist Exposed Part 2. Antichrist Exposed Part 2. Friday night is going to be a message called Antichrist's Greatest Deception. That is a message you do not want to miss. And that's Friday night. We also have a Saturday morning message and a Saturday night message. It's a 2-for-1, so you'll be blessed as well. We only have, I hope you know this, just a week and a half left of our seminar. There you go. I was waiting for that. Just a week and a half left. And you know what, folks? God has been blessing us, and you may not even realize it, but you have grown. You have actually grown. You know, it's interesting. If you were to look at a plant, you see that the plant is green, and you look at the plant, and you remark, wow, that plant is growing. But you don't actually see the plant is growing, but it's growing nonetheless.

one of these individuals are talking about the same entity. The same entity. And we discovered when we were doing some study yesterday more about the little horn power of Daniel chapter 7. We also discovered that the word Antichrist does not mean who is one who outrightly opposes Christ or God, but one who tries to take the place of. In other words, an attempted substitute. And we discovered that the Antichrist is not somebody who is just outwardly attacking Christ, but somebody who's trying to be a substitute for our mediator in heaven. Can you say amen to that? And we'll look at some of the biblical characteristics of the Antichrist. We discovered from Daniel chapter 7, he would rise up out of the seas. He would pluck up three kingdoms or three tribes after divided Rome. We learned that he was a religious power that receives worship. And he would rule for 42 prophetic months. And that is so remarkable because that is a key identification point in discovering the identity of the Antichrist. We also learned that there were a few more characteristics. He would persecute God's saints or God's people. He would think to change times and laws. There's a reason why he's called the lawless one. He has a big problem with God's law. We also discovered he would speak pompous words, arrogant words, and he would blaspheme. You know what's also remarkable about that? Is that the Pharisees accused Jesus of blasphemy. Do you know why they accused Jesus of blasphemy? It was for two reasons. Number one, claiming to be God. And number two, claiming to forgive sins. But when we look at this little horn power, we discover that he actually really does commit blasphemy, claiming to be God and claiming to forgive sins. We also discovered that he would have a deadly wound, but that deadly wound would be healed. We also learned that the whole world would wander after this beast power, and that his number would be 666. And when you take these 10 key identifiers, you look at them, it fits perfectly to only one power, and that is the papal Rome system, the Roman church system that took place from pagan Rome all the way to papal Rome. This is what the Bible describes as that little horn power of Daniel chapter 7. And when you look at all the characteristics found in the Bible, you discover that it's this power, this system, that God has a big problem with. Now, question comes up. Wait a second. Why is it that this system is identified in Scripture as a system of error and not the system of Hinduism or the system of Islam or the system of Buddhism when every one of those systems are an error as well? Here's the thing to understand. It is counterfeits that closely resemble the truth that caused, now pay attention to me, that cause more damage to the character of Christ. It is counterfeits to the real deal that cause more damage to the work of God, to the character of God, and it is counterfeits that actually lead more people away from the truth of who God is. The second reason is this, is because this beast power will play a key prophetic role in the future. This key player will play a role in the future. Now, this is extremely important. This is why it's necessary that you continue to come out to this seminar, because this next week we're going to learn more and more about how this power is going to play a very important role in the future. Daniel chapter 7, verse 24 to 25, I want you to see the 10 horns are 10 kings who shall arise from this kingdom, and that was Rome, and another shall rise after them. He shall be different from the first ones. He shall subdue three kings. He shall speak pompous words against the Most High, shall persecute the saints of the Most High, and shall intend to change times and law. Then the saints will be given into his hands for a time, a times, and half a time. And you can clearly see by just doing some history that after Babylon came Medo-Persia, after Medo-Persia came Greece, and after Greece came Rome, and this is where Daniel chapter 7 verse 24 starts. And after Rome came 10 tribes. And who would come after these 10 tribes? It would be one power, and the Bible teaches that he would pluck up three of these tribes. And sure enough, it was the papal power. All you need to do is just take an elementary

0: history book, and you'll discover that's exactly what took place. The top three tribes do no longer exist. They were wiped out by the papal power, and sure enough, there are only seven of these entities that remain today, and they are modern European nations. And sure enough, this was done by the papal power. We also discover that the papal power is a religious power that receives worship, not just directing worship to God, but also receives worship in the various ceremonies. You know, I was born and raised a Hindu. I know exactly what Hinduism looks like. And folks, I want to tell you something. In the system of the Roman church system, there is Hinduism there. I know exactly what Hinduism looks like. And you see the similarities that are there. You also discover that the worldwide power of Papal Rome became official in AD 538 when Emperor Justinian's decree made the papacy supreme. Making the papacy supreme was no longer opposed. The papacy was dealt what appeared to be a death blow in 1798. And that's exactly 42 prophetic months, 1,260 years to the mark. There were plenty of reformers who were during that time who were predicting on this year the papacy would lose its power. And sure enough, it took place by Napoleon's general. The papal power was stripped on that year. And you can see that by looking into simple history. You also discover that during the Dark Ages that the Church of Rome shed more innocent blood than any other institution. Millions upon millions upon millions of Christians who stood for the Word of God were persecuted. You know, it's very interesting. One of my favorite heroes of the Protestant Reformation was a man by the name of Thomas Cranmer. He was a very interesting individual. He was involved in the Protestant Reformation and bringing back those beautiful truths that were lost during the Dark Ages. But one day, as he was being pressured to recant for his stance upon the Word of God, and while he was being pressured to give up those beliefs about what the Bible teaches, he decided, after all that pressure, to recant. He was actually a Protestant reformer who once stood for the truth of God's word, but he recanted. And here's the thing, folks. When you stand for God's word, you become a target of Satan. You become a target for Satan. He was an individual who actually recanted. He signed the recant notice and says, all right, I'm going to back away from this. I don't want to end up like my brothers or sisters that were burned at the stake. That very night, he goes home, and you know what he ends up reading? He ends up reading the story about how Peter rejected Jesus. Peter rejected Jesus. He gets so convicted by this, he marches right back, and he says, I recant my recant. And sure enough, they put him on that stake, and they're about to burn him, and they said, all right, we're going to give you one more chance to recant. We're going to give you one more chance to walk away from this. And you know what he said? He said, burn my hand first for signing that recant notice. Folks, for the courage of martyrs, if we'd only have the courage of martyrs today to stand up for what the Bible teaches. But too often today, we walk away from the scriptures. Too often today, we give up believing what the Word of God teaches. But it was for the simple truths of scripture that reformers died for. And if you got the spirit of the reformers, the Holy Spirit, you're going to stand up for those exact same truths. Can you say amen to that? And God wants His people to stand for truth in these end times. Martin Luther, you can see, was somebody who identified very clearly who this Antichrist power was. And it wasn't simply because of the persecution that was taking place. It was because they could see from Bible prophecy that these prophecies fulfilled the papal tyranny. No question in the minds of all these reformers who the Antichrist was. They were going through that same experience. They were going through that exact experience the Bible was referring to. The great thing about history, folks, is that it goes hand in hand with Bible prophecy. Amen? We can check out the Bible and we can check out history, put it pro forma on it, and we can see why the Bible can be trusted. Can you say amen to that? God wants His people today to stand up for the truth. Do you remember one of the things that Jesus said would take place at the end of time? What He said would be so rampant. He said that deception would increase. that there would be worldwide deception. But folks, that's why we have the Word of God. You may be somebody today who doesn't feel that God is close to you. You may be somebody today who is wondering whether or not there is a God in heaven. Folks, I want to let you know something. Don't go by feeling, go by the Word of God. Amen? And the Bible says in Romans chapter 10, verse 17, faith comes by hearing, and hearing by the Word of God. Can you say amen to that? And over again, you see plenty of evidence to clearly identify who this papal power was. Obviously, you notice from Revelation chapter 13 that this number of the beast would be 666, a representation that this is man's number. Do you remember what day man was created? He was created on the sixth day. And so what this papal power represents in that number, he represents man-made attempts to get to heaven. I want to say that one more time. Man-made attempts to get to heaven. Folks, it is only through the grace of Jesus that we are saved. Amen? And we discover that these pompous words would be spoken. Here are some of the quotes coming from Catholic literature and Catholic leaders themselves. And I want to state something, folks. We're talking about the system more than we're talking about the people. Amen? It is the system that God has a difficult problem with, because the system is a counterfeit of what the Bible actually teaches. Now watch some of the quotes. You're getting it straight from the sources. And by the way, if you want more, I have about 3 or 4 pages of this. The Pope is not only the representative of Jesus Christ, but he is Jesus Christ himself, hidden under the veil of flesh. Folks, do you remember what the Bible teaches? That there is only one Jesus. Amen? And he's in heaven on our behalf, mediating. But the Bible teaches that no man is God. Here's another one. For thou art another God on earth. Folks, the Bible's very clear about this. Do you remember what the Pharisees accused Jesus of? Blasphemy. And they said for 2 reasons. Number 1, he claims to be God. And number 2, he claims to have the power to forgive sins. Now, did Jesus commit blasphemy in claiming to be God? Did he commit blasphemy in claiming to forgive sins? No, because he was God. And number 2, he could forgive sins. Can you say amen to that? But the Bible makes it very clear that this little horn power commits blasphemy. And if we look from Scripture what the definition of blasphemy is, it is number 1, claiming to be God. And number 2, claiming to forgive sins. And you discover that these elements are very present within this system. Claiming to be God and claiming to forgive sins. And I praise Jesus that I don't have to go to a temple or to a church, but I can go straight right into my closet and I can worship Jesus and I can ask for forgiveness. Amen? Amen. Praise the Lord that God is accessible at all times. We also discovered that there would be more identifiers. We discovered that this Antichrist power has a big problem with God's law. We discovered in Daniel chapter 7, he would intend to change times and laws. And we learned that this power actually changed the fourth commandment and deleted the second commandment. Watch some of the quotations that come from Catholic literature. The Pope is of great authority and power that he is able to modify, declare, or interpret even divine laws. The Pope can modify divine law since his power is not a man, but of God, and he acts as a vicegerent of God upon earth. But the Bible makes it very clear that his law stands forever and ever. Can you say amen to that? And it was through the change of the laws that corruption, idolatry, entered in through the Dark Ages. And it's these things the Bible warns us against, that we should not put away the Word of God. Can you say amen to that? Now let's take our Bible, let's go to 2 Thessalonians chapter 2, verse 3. 2 Thessalonians chapter 2, verse 3. And by the way, you can find all the books that start with T in the New Testament, they're grouped together. So look for any book in the New Testament that starts with T, and you'll find Thessalonians there. And they're alphabetized as well. We're going to 2 Thessalonians chapter 2, starting with verse 3. All right, guys, I hope you got your seatbelts buckled in, because we're about to start speeding up. All right, let's go. Let no one deceive you by any means, for that day will not come unless the what? Falling away comes first, and the man of sin is revealed, the son of perdition. Who else in the Bible was called the son of perdition? And do you remember what Judas was? He was somebody who followed Jesus, but inwardly he was corrupt, the Bible teaches. Externally, he followed Jesus, but inwardly he was corrupt. So this Antichrist power, from all views, from all perspectives, would seem to be an outwardly religious, religious, a good power, but actually the Bible points it out that it's not. Let's keep going. For the mystery of what? I'm sorry, I skipped ahead of you guys. Look at verse 4. Who opposes and exalts himself above all that is called God or that is worshipped. So he sits as God in the temple of God, showing himself that he is what? God. Now look at verse 5. Do you not remember when I was still with you that I told you these things? Now watch what he says. It's so key. And now you may know what is restraining, that he may be revealed in his own time. Look at verse 7. For the mystery of lawlessness is already at work. Only he who now restrains will do so until he is taken out of the way. And then the lawless one will be what? Revealed. Now, I want you to stop right there. Notice what Paul is saying. Do not miss this sequence. He is saying, guess what? Hey, he was telling all the believers, before Jesus comes back, there's going to be a revelation of who the man of sin is. This son of perdition, this Antichrist power. And then Paul says something very interesting. He says this, but before he is revealed, he who now is will be removed. Now, what time of earth's history was Paul living in? Paul was living at the time of pagan Rome. And Paul knew the prophecies of the book of Daniel. And he knew that when pagan Rome would cease, that this power would rise up. And sure enough, just as Bible prophecy predicted, this power did rise up. But pay attention to this. It talks about the coming of the lawless one. The coming of the lawless one. Now that's very important. The Antichrist power is called the lawless one. Why is he called the lawless one? Because he has a big problem with God's law, and his boss, the devil, has a really big problem with God's law. Now I'm going to show you something very interesting. Go to Revelation chapter 12. Revelation's the last book of the Bible. Revelation chapter 12, verse 7. Are we all there? Okay, Revelation chapter 12, look at verse 7. And war broke out where? In heaven, Michael and his angels fought with the dragon, and the dragon and his angels fought, but they did not prevail, nor was a place found for them in heaven any longer. So the great dragon was cast out, that serpent of old called the devil and Satan, who deceives the whole what? The whole world. Now, what is he deceiving the whole world about? He's deceiving the whole world about the character of God. He was cast to the earth, and his angels were cast out with him. Notice this. This is the war behind all other wars. This war starts in heaven, and then it migrates to planet earth. Now watch at the very last verse of this central chapter of the book of Revelation, where the devil launches his final attack at the end of time. Verse 17, and the dragon was, what's that next word? Enraged. Who's he enraged with? He's enraged with the woman, and a woman represents a church or God's people in Bible prophecy. He was enraged with the woman, and he went to make what? War with the rest of her offspring. Now watch this. Who are the rest of the offspring? Who keep the what? Commandments of God and have the testimony of what? Jesus Christ. Notice this. The devil is launching his final attack, but he takes it from heaven to earth, and at the very end of time, he's honing in on this target, and the Bible makes it very clear that it is those who keep the commandments of God and have the testimony of Jesus. This is the very end. In fact, when you read the very next chapter, it shows you what he does to cause this war. The Bible in Revelation 13 talks about the mark of the beast. And you don't want to miss the next few nights, because that's where we start getting into the mark of the beast. So the devil's last attack is done through the mark of the beast. But the Bible makes it very clear, He's not just happy with the people of God. He's definitely not happy. But the Bible says he's enraged. Now, when is the last time you've ever used that word, I'm enraged? Hopefully not. Right? Here's the thing. That is the word that you would generally use when you are just utterly furious, when you've had enough, when you're about to make your last stand, you're throwing everything in this, and you are just putting everything on the line, and you're going to do your best at this moment to stop what's about to take place. And the Bible makes it very clear, he's enraged, but who is he enraged with? The Bible says, those who keep the commandments of God and have the testimony of Jesus. Folks, the Bible makes it very clear, as we continue to step forward to the end of time, we will discover that the devil will become more and more exposed, and you will see that his war will be completely honing in on those who keep the commandments of God and have the testimony of Jesus. Now what we're going to do today, we're going to see why the devil is so angry with God's law. What is it about God's law that is so important? And why is it that we should keep God's law? There's a lot of mystery concerning God's law. There's a lot of secrets concerning God's law. But we need to see what the Bible says about God's law. Can you say amen to that? So make sure you write this down in your study guide, okay? We're going to start with this. Facts about God's law. Facts about God's law. We discover in the book of Exodus that God gave the Ten Commandments to Moses, and God says something about this. Read the book of Exodus, chapter 31, verse 18. You're going to discover a very important fact, the first fact about God's law. Exodus 31, verse 18, that's the second book of the Bible, so go there right now. Are we all there? That's page 83. Page 83. Now watch what the Bible says about the law of God. And when he had made an end of speaking with him on Mount Sinai, he gave Moses two tablets of the testimony, tablets of stone, written with the what? Finger of God. So the first fact we need to understand about the Ten Commandments is that God's law was written by his own finger. In fact, when you study the book of, throughout the Bible, you'll discover there are three things that God writes with his finger. The Bible says that God writes his law with his finger. You read the book of Daniel, God wrote judgment with his finger. And you discover that when Jesus is around Mary Magdalene, that he's writing the sins of the Pharisee in the ground. Three things that God wrote with his finger. He wrote righteousness with his finger. He wrote judgment with his finger. And he wrote sin with his finger. Jesus talks about the Holy Spirit, and he says when the Holy Spirit comes, he will convict you of sin, righteousness, and judgment. It's very interesting. So the first fact we need to understand is that God's law was written by his own what? Finger. Very good. Very good. You also discover something very important about the sanctuary services throughout the entire Old Testament. You discover that inside the Ark of the Covenant was God's law. Now take your Bible. Let's go to Hebrews chapter 9, verses 3 and 4. This is extremely important. You're going to see why this is important. Hebrews chapter 9, verses 3 and 4. That's page 1153. And here Paul is describing what's in the sanctuary and what's inside the ark. Look at verse 3. And behind the second veil, the part of the tabernacle which is called holiest of all, or most holy place, which had the golden censer and the ark of the covenant overlaid on sides with gold, in which were the golden pot that had manna, Aaron's rod that budded, and the tablets of the covenant, and above it were the cherubim of the glory overshadowing the mercy seat. Folks, the Bible makes it very clear, and you can also look at Exodus chapter 25, I believe it's verse 10 through 16, that God chose that inside the ark were the Ten Commandments. Inside the ark were the Ten Commandments. Now, why is that very important? Because the Bible says, besides the ark was the book of Moses. Besides the ark was the book of Moses. Now, we got to make sure we get our facts straight from the Word of God. Can you say amen to that? Go to Deuteronomy chapter 31, verses 24 through 26. Deuteronomy chapter 31, verses 24 through 26. The Ten Commandments are inside the ark. the book of Moses was besides the ark. In fact, you'll discover that the Ten Commandments were written in stone, and the book of Moses was put in a papyrus book. Look at verse 24. So it was, when Moses had completed writing the words of the law in a book, when they were finished, that Moses commanded the Levites who bore the Ark of the Covenant of the Lord, saying, take the book of the law and put it beside the Ark of the Covenant of the Lord your God, and it may be there as a what? A witness. What's that next word? Against you. Now, this is very important. Pay attention to the language. God told the Israelites, he was telling them, look, take the book of Moses. I want you to write it down. All the little laws that have to do with government, all the little laws, I shouldn't say little, all the laws that had to do with sacrifices, all the laws that had to do with feast days, with 7-year Sabbaths, those feast Sabbaths, all the laws that had to do with the various types of drinks that took place and eating on those feast days, all the laws that had to do with all the various sacrifices, God told Moses, I don't want you to put it in stone. I'm not going to put it in stone. I'm actually going to put it in a book, and I want you to put this book beside the ark. Beside the ark. And it will be there as a witness against you. Now, this is very important. Why was it a witness against them? You know, it's very interesting. I go to the park, the Loma Park, and there's a very unusual sign there. You go into that park and you'll discover, and it talks about golfing. Apparently, there's been some type of problem about golfing that's plagued the people of the Loma Park. And so the park officials put this sign about golfing, and it says, please do not golf in the park. Do not throw golf balls in the park. Do not carry golf sticks in the park. And it goes through this litany of describing things you might do with a golf stick that you may not normally do. Why is that? Why is that? It's because people kept pushing the boundaries. People kept pushing the boundaries. You know, it's very interesting. The children of Israel, they were in slavery in Egypt for hundreds of years. Can you imagine that? Several generations of being in slavery, not being educated, not being civilized, dealing with just a taskmaster who whips you. Over and over again, the Israelites had lost their humanity. They lost their religion. They lost their picture of God. But what took place is that when God delivered them with a mighty hand and they came through that Red Sea, that God gave them the Ten Commandments, but God also gave them the book of Moses to help them understand the Ten Commandments. In other words, as they continue to push the boundaries of the law, God says, okay, now I'm going to set up these little laws. These little laws are actually going to surround the Ten Commandments, and it's because you keep pushing the envelope. And so what you find, for example, when you're reading the first few books of Moses, you'll read about laws like this. That when your neighbor's cow walks away from your neighbor's property, go take that cow and bring it right back. Now you would think to yourself, okay, why is that necessary to state? It's because the people had not been educated. They had lost sight of morals. And the Ten Commandments were not enough for the children of Israel. God says, what I'm going to do, I'm going to surround the Ten Commandments with a bunch of other laws and call it the Book of Moses, and they're going to help you live the Ten Commandments. But folks, I want you to understand something. All that was written in the Book of Moses was meant to be temporary. It was meant to be temporary. Now pay attention to the language that was found in Deuteronomy 31. It says that it shall be as a witness, what? Against you. Now take your Bible, go to Colossians chapter 2. I want you to see something very important. Colossians chapter 2. A lot of people use this verse and they don't use it in context. A lot of people will misquote this verse and they'll say things like, we're no longer under the law. The law was done away with. But you're going to see exactly at the cross what was actually done away with. Take your Bible, go to Colossians chapter 2. Colossians chapter 2. Are we all there? By the way, a good place of finding where the book of Colossians is to remember this. General Electric Power Company. Galatians, Ephesians, Philippians, Colossians. If you can remember General Electric, or that works better. We're going to Colossians chapter 2. And let's start with verse 13. And you, being dead in your trespasses and the uncircumcision of your flesh, he has made alive together with him, having forgiven you all trespasses. Now pay attention to verse 14. Having wiped away the handwriting of requirements that was, what's that next word? Against us, which was contrary to us, he has taken it out of the way, having nailed it to the cross, having disarmed principalities and powers, he made a public spectacle of them, triumphing over them in it. Now pay attention to verse 16. So, this is the conclusion, let no one judge you in food or drink or regarding a festival or new moon or the Sabbaths. And so what was done away with at the cross was everything that was incorporated in the Mosaic law. And that was the food, the certain types of foods that were required on the feast days. There were certain ways to eat on a feast day. The yearly Sabbaths, the feast Sabbaths were done away with. What you also discover is the various sacrifices were done away with at the cross. But what was not done away with at the cross was the Ten Commandment law. There's a reason why God told Moses, put this in a book and put it beside the ark. Because it was only meant to be temporary. But there was a big reason why God put the Ten Commandments in stone and inside the ark. Now you're going to discover something very interesting. Pay attention to Revelation chapter 11 verse 19. Look what the Bible says right here. Then the temple of God was opened in heaven. John in heaven is seeing a revelation. He is seeing something in heaven. He is seeing the various pieces of the sanctuary in heaven. Now look what it says. And the ark of his covenant was seen in his what? Temple. In heaven, the Bible teaches, there is a sacred ark. There is a sacred ark. Indicating what? That God's law is eternal. God's law is eternal. It is the foundation of his heavenly government. God's law is eternal. God's law is eternal. Now take your Bible. Let's go to Matthew chapter 5. Matthew chapter 5. Matthew chapter 5, verses 17 through 19. Matthew chapter 5. Matthew chapter 5, verse 17. Matthew chapter 5, verse 17 through 19. Are we all there? That's page 938 in your Bible. Now watch what Jesus says right here. Do not think that I came to destroy the law or the prophets. I did not come to destroy or fulfill. Now, if you just take a simple Greek concordance, what you'll discover about the word destroy is the word, it's also the word alter or modify or change. Notice why Jesus came. Jesus said, I did not come to destroy or to change or to modify the law or the scriptures. Look what he says. I did not come to destroy, but to fulfill. For surely I say to you, till heaven and earth pass away, one jot or one tittle will by no means pass away from the whole law till all is fulfilled. Now look at verse 19. Whoever therefore breaks one of the least of these commandments and teaches men so shall be called the least in the kingdom of heaven. And whoever does and teaches them, he shall be called what? Great in the kingdom of heaven. The Bible makes it very clear that God's Ten Commandment law is still binding. So what was done away at the cross? What was done away at the cross was the laws of Moses, the book of Moses that was written and that was placed beside the ark. The Bible is very clear that Jesus did not come to change the law of God. He came to keep the law of God. In fact, the Bible says in Psalms 111, verses 7 through 8, all his commandments are sure, they stand fast forever and ever. God's law is the foundation of his heavenly government. Romans chapter 3, look what the Bible says right here. That verse 20, by the law is what? Knowledge of sin. By the law is knowledge of sin. The Bible teaches what the purpose of the law of God is, and one of its functions is to show us what sin is. Any sin that you can name falls under the category of one of the trans- of one of the laws that is being transgressed in the Ten Commandments. The law shows us what sin is. And folks, when we say there is no law or we're no longer under the law, we don't know what sin is. And if we don't know what sin is, then we don't need a Savior. And I want you to see the logic of that, folks. It's extremely important. Don't miss this point. Watch what Paul says right here in Romans chapter 7, verse 7. What shall we say then? Is the law sin? Certainly not. On the contrary, I would not have known sin except through the law. The Bible teaches that the law of God is a mirror. And this mirror is designed to show us what sin is. To show us what sin is. Excuse me for just a second. You know, it's very interesting is that I can still preach and you guys can still hear me all the way, even behind this. Can you guys see my silhouette? Okay, very good. You know, I really appreciate being part of this seminar because it's at the seminar that I begin to learn a lot of things as well as I'm preaching. And it's so remarkable because it's times like this that I really begin to understand all the things that are happening all over the world again. You know, I praise the Lord for His goodness. Can you say amen to that? Ooh, it's a little dirty back there and dusty. Well, let's continue. All right, let's go to our next verse right now. We're going to Romans. We just read Romans chapter 7, verse 7. All right. 1 John chapter 3, verse. Now, why are you guys chuckling right now? Well, 1 John chapter 3, verse. What's on my face? Okay, now here's the thing I want you to understand. I don't know that there's dirt on my face. I don't know that there are marks on my face. I have no idea. I cannot see the dirt on my face. So you know what I'm going to need? It's a device. Sometimes it's found in a woman's purse. It's called a compact mirror. Does anybody have a compact mirror right now? Okay, very good. Thank you, Amy. Wonderful. I really appreciate that. Okay, wow, that is small. Well, I am noticing the marks right there on my face. Here's the thing I want you to understand, folks, is that the Bible teaches that the law is like a mirror. Now, this mirror cannot clean me from sin. The Bible teaches that this law points to me and shows me what sin looks like. And I can see very clearly that my face now has marks on it. This is what the law of God does. And I'll give this right back to you when you're done. And so when you realize that there is sin in your life, folks, this is why the blood of Jesus is necessary. Can you say amen to that? And this is why that the blood of Christ, the heart of God, is extremely necessary. Because when you begin to realize that there is sin in your life, you're able to take the blood of Jesus and you're able to apply it to those sins. Can you say amen to that? And when you apply the blood of Jesus, you discover that your sin has been washed away. I hope this is washed away. Okay, very good. Praise God, folks. And that's what the Bible says in Romans chapter 3, verse 20. By the law is knowledge of sin. By the law is knowledge of sin. One of the reasons why the devil hates the law of God is because it points to us, it points to the fact that we are sinners and that we need God's grace to cleanse us. Can you say amen to that? But if there is no law, if the law is done away with, if the law is removed, then folks, we don't know that we are sinners. And if we don't know we are sinners, then we don't know if we need the blood of Jesus. But that's why the Ten Commandments are extremely important. Take your Bible, go to 1 John chapter 3, verse 4. 1 John chapter 3, verse 4. Page 1169. This is one of the epistles of John. 1 John chapter 3, verse 4. Now watch what John the Revelator says. 1 John chapter 3, verse 4. Whoever commits sin also commits what? Lawlessness and sin. Now watch the definition of sin. Sin is what? Lawlessness. Or look in some translation, it says sin is the transgression of God's law. what sin is, the Bible makes it very clear, it is the breaking of God's law. It is the breaking of God's law. Well, look at Proverbs chapter 29, verse 18. Look what the Bible says. This is fact number 7. The law brings us happiness. Look what the scriptures teach. Happy is he who keeps the law. Happy is he who keeps thy law. The Bible makes it very clear, the law brings us happiness. Now you're thinking to yourself, in which way does the law bring us happiness? Well, imagine marriage. Imagine marriage, folks. The Bible makes it very clear in one of the commandments, thou shall not commit adultery. And what God is doing, he is safeguarding the marriage. And it is marriages that are holy. It is marriages that are pure. It is people who are committed to each other and understand God's plans for their life who find happiness in obedience to the word of God. Can you say amen to that? And what God's law is, God's law protects us from getting off the path. God's law protects us from falling off the way. The Lord Jesus gives us the Ten Commandments so that we may be happy, holy Christians. Can you say amen to that? And that comes through keeping the law of God. God's law protects us from falling into error. God's law protects us from falling into sin. Psalms 19, verse 7. Here's another fact. Fact number 8, the law transforms us. Psalms 19, verse 7, the law of the Lord is perfect. What's that next word? Converting the soul. The Bible makes it very clear that when we take the Ten Commandments and we live a life in accordance with God's law to the best of our ability, what takes place is a transformation. What takes place is a transformation. And one of the clearest examples I can give you is my own life. I was somebody who was involved in the worship of over 300 million deities. I was somebody who lived a life without morals. I was somebody who came up with his own law and his own way of living. But when I began to realize that there is a God in heaven, and this God of heaven has the best, holiest, happy, most noble way to live a life found in the law of God, my life began to change. Folks, here's the thing. If anybody ever tells you we're no longer under the law, we don't need to keep the law or we can't keep the law, all you simply need to do is bring up an example. Here's the example. If you find somebody, for example, who is a Hindu, okay? And Hindu or polytheist or somebody who is worshiping many, many different gods. And you say to them, I want to introduce you to the God of the Bible. And they say something to you. They say this, we're no longer under the law. You would say, what do you mean? We're no longer under the law. I don't have to worship just that one God as the first commandments because we're no longer under the law. Do you see why common sense teaches us that the law cannot be abrogated, the law cannot be removed? If you meet somebody who's in an adulterous relationship, who's cheated on their wife, and they're committing adultery with somebody, and you would say to them, hey, you need to make sure, you need to change your ways, you need to amend your wrongs, you need to stop committing adultery, and they'll say something like this to you, well, we're no longer under the law. Do you see why the law cannot be changed? The Bible makes it very clear, we are no longer under the law's penalty, but we are still under the law's requirements. We are still under the law's responsibility. God calls us in our best efforts to follow the law. And he supplies the grace. He supplies the grace. We also discover in Exodus 33 that the law is a transcript of the character of God. The law is a transcript of the character of God. You know, it's very interesting. One day Moses was on top of the Mount Sinai and he was praying, Lord, show me your glory. Lord, show me your glory. And you know what God does? God says, this is what I want you to do. I want you to go hide in the cleft of the rock. I want you to get 2 tablets of stone and I want you to see something, but you're not going to see my face. You're only going to see my back. And so the Bible teaches at that moment that God shares with him his beautiful character, and it says the glory of the Lord passed by, and God gives him the Ten Commandments. And what you discover throughout the entire Bible, what the law is, it is a picture, it is a transcript of who God really is. It is a picture of his holiness. It is a picture of his character, of his behavior. And folks, the reason why Satan hates the law of God is because it is a picture. I love using this example because I really believe that it bears an important point. If there was a man and a woman who were once dating and they broke up, and the woman is very angry with her ex-boyfriend, and as she's going throughout all her memorabilia and all the various things that once belonged to her boyfriend, she comes across a picture. She comes across a what? A picture. And when she sees that picture, you know what she does? She gets enraged. That's exactly right. And she decides what she's going to do with that picture. She's going to destroy that picture. She's going to burn up that picture. And so when the devil sees the law of God, when he hears about the law of God, he gets enraged and he seeks to destroy the law of God because it reminds him of God. It reminds him of God. And so when Moses saw the glory of God, what he actually heard was the character of God, and what was given to him on those tablets of stone was a transcript of the character of God. Maybe Friday I'll have to get you a sheet where it actually describes various adjectives and nouns that were used to describe God, and the exact same adjectives and nouns that were used to describe the law of God. It'll say God is holy, the law is holy, God is just, the law is just. And over and over again, you see an entire page full how God compares himself to his law, because the law is simply a transcript of who he is. And folks, this is exciting because the Ten Commandments, they define two things for us. Number one, the character of God. We see the holiness of God. We see the goodness of God. We see his love, the law of love. And we discover the character of sin, what sin really is. And a world that has removed from itself the law of God, it has plunged more and more into darkness, into moral chaos and problems. Folks, the Bible makes it very clear that God wants us to follow his law. Can you say amen to that? 1 John chapter 5, verse 3, and 1 John chapter 2, verse 3, verses 6 say something very interesting. It says this, "This is love, that we keep his commandments." I want to say that one more time. "This is love, that we keep his commandments." God shows us that the way we're going to show love or response to God's grace and God's salvation for us is to keep the Ten Commandments. Now, we know we fall short of the glory of God, but God supplies the grace. And where we make mistakes and where we fall into sin, folks, we ask for forgiveness and accept the righteousness of God. Can you say amen to that? And it is the religion that only comes from God that leads to God. That leads to God. You look at, for example, the Constitution, and you look at the first ten rights of the Constitution, and what are they called? The Bill of Rights, right? The Bill of Rights, for example. You know, some people will tell you things like this. They'll say, all we need to do is love God and love your neighbor. But folks, if you were to take just those two simple principles and not say what those mean, what those things actually mean, if you were to go to India or Pakistan or several different other countries, you will discover that what Hindus do essentially, they'll tell you, is that we love God and we love our neighbor. But you see, it is those two principles which hold up the Ten Commandments. The first four commandments represent our love to God. And the last six represent our love to mankind. Love for God and love for our neighbor. And how does the Constitution play in this? Folks, if we were just to simply say, hey, this is the foundation of our government, all you need to do is be free and respect the freedom of others. Folks, you know what would take place? There would be absolute chaos and anarchy. And so what we find in the Constitution is mankind's best attempt right there to make sure that all there's various rights that need to make sure they're respected in order to fully understand those principles. And so what you find in the first four commandments is what love to God represents. And what you find in the last six of those commandments is what love to your neighbor really is. Can you say amen to that? Isaiah chapter 42 through 21 says this. Fact number 10, Jesus taught and kept the law of God. Jesus taught and kept the law of God. Watch what the Bible says about him. This was a messianic prophecy. The Lord is well pleased for his righteousness' sake. He will, what's that next word? Exalt the law and make it what? Honorable. You know what happened during the time of the Pharisees and the various Jews and Sadducees? They took the law of God. They corrupted the law of God. They took the law of God and made it so much burdensome that when it came to the law of God, people wanted nothing to do with the law of God. On the Sabbath commandment, for example, the fourth commandment, they added 400 extra laws in addition to just what the fourth commandment was simply saying. And by doing so, people became so worn out with it, and Jesus had to correct that. When it came to the first commandment, or the second commandment, or the commandment about adultery, there were so many stipulations that the Pharisees added that the law became so burdensome. But what Jesus came to do was to teach and exemplify what the Ten Commandments look like. And so when the Bible says Christ is the finality of the law, what it's simply saying is what the law looks like as it's being kept in completion is what you find in the character of Christ. Now watch this. Did Jesus keep the law? Psalms 40, verse 7. Then I said, behold, I come. In the scroll of the book it is written of me, I delight to do your will, O my God, and your law is within my heart. What is synonymous with doing the will of God? Keeping the law. Synonymous with the will of God is the law of God. One of the reasons why we're praying for God's will to be done on earth, because earth is a place where God's will is not being accomplished, God's law is not being kept. But do we need to pray for God's will to be done in heaven? Yes or no? No, because God's law is already being practiced in heaven. God's law is already being kept in heaven. There's supreme love to God in heaven, and there's supreme love for each other in heaven. And folks, what you find is that the eternal law of his government reigns. But it's on earth that this doesn't take place. On earth, this doesn't take place. John chapter 15, verse 10, watch what Jesus says right here. If you keep my commandments, you will abide in my love just as I have kept my Father's commandments and abide in his love. The Bible makes it very clear that Jesus kept the commandments of God. Jesus followed the law of God. Jesus exalted the law of God. And folks, God calls for his followers to do the same. God calls for his followers to keep the law as well. And folks, it's so remarkable when you realize it, that the God of heaven and earth gives us this law, this way of living. He gives us this noble purpose. And what we can do in practicing the law of God to the best of our ability and with the grace of Jesus, we bring heaven on earth. By our characters, by the work that God does in our life. Anybody who ever tells you there is no law anymore, anybody who ever stops following or teaches that the law has been done away with. Folks, all you need to do is point to only one example. One clear example shows you that God's law cannot be changed. Is the cross. What do you mean? Because if God's law could be changed, then Jesus would not have had to die. If God's law could just simply be adjusted, then Jesus would not have to die. But because an eternal law was broken in heaven, because an eternal law was broken, Jesus paid the price for us, showing that the law of God cannot be changed. And that's why the Bible teaches that God is just and the justifier of them who love him. God is just and the justifier of those who love him. Folks, we're all sinners on the path to understanding more and more of God's goodness. But God says something very interesting, John 14, verse 15. If you love me, he says, keep my commandments. And why do we love God? Because he poured out his love to us. Keeping the commandments doesn't save us, but it's in response to his salvation. It's in response to God's grace. And folks, it's times like this where God's law has been cast down, where the law of heaven and earth has been thrust aside, that God is calling his people again to keep his law, to follow after him, to do the things he asks us to do. Folks, in these end times, the dragon is very angry with the people of God who keep the commandments of God and have the testimony of Jesus. Folks, if you look in your heart and you look in my heart, what you'll discover is something very interesting. We'll discover that we are so far off the mark. And when we go to Jesus, we see so many times that we have sinned against God and we say, Lord, how is this possible? But God covers us. He cleanses us, and the same God who says, neither do I condemn you, also says to us, go and sin no more. Neither do I condemn you, and go and sin no more. How many people today want to say, Lord, I want to follow you. I want to keep your law. Let's pray. Father in heaven, we thank you so much. God, how many times do we fall short? Yet the great lawgiver of the universe still loves us. Thank you, Jesus, because we can't even keep the law without your grace. But you promise that we can do all things through Christ who strengthens us. And Lord, the change begins in our heart. We're not perfect people, Lord. You're the only one who's perfect. And you're the only one who can lead us and guide us on this journey. God, we want to live a life that's after your character. We want to be like you, Lord. Be like Jesus. Thank you so much, God. In your holy name I pray. Amen.
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1: Amen.
0: Now let's just tell that story before we close. First, the Assyrian
2: kingdom ruled the world.
0: Then
3: Medo-Persia's
4: banners were unfurled.
0: And
2: Greece. Held
3: universal sway.
4: Rome seized the scepter.
2: The question is, where are we today?
0: And then, at the feet
5: of iron and of clay.
0: Mm-hmm.
5: And then weak and divided.
6: In fact, you realize there was Brexit. We witness, and it's representing the European kingdom.
5: Exactly.
6: They're weak and divided, they'll never come together. And they'll soon pass away. And then what?
4: What will the next great drama be?
0: Christ.
2: And he's coming.
6: And eternity.

0: entreprise, tous les jours, tous les après-midi, tous les soirs, et avoir une bénédiction pendue.
1: We pray, Father in heaven, as we begin this very important study from your holy word, we ask that you will give us understanding. And not only understanding, but that you will give us the willingness to listen to your voice and to put into practice that which we learn from your holy word. We ask for the guidance of your spirit, and we ask for a submissive and tender heart. We thank you, Lord, for hearing our prayer, for we ask it in Jesus' name. Amen. I'd like us to begin our study today at the book of Exodus, chapter 20, and verses 8 through 11. Exodus chapter 20 and verses 8 through 11. This is the fourth commandment of the law of God. The law which God wrote with his own finger on tables of stone, with actually flames of fire, according to Scripture. It says here, remember the Sabbath day to keep it holy. 6 days you shall labor and do all your work. But the seventh day is the Sabbath of the Lord your God. In it you shall do no work. You, nor your son, nor your daughter, nor your male servant, nor your female servant, nor your cattle, nor your stranger who is within your gates. And then we have the reason why God gave this commandment. Notice verse 11. It says, for in 6 days the Lord made the heavens and the earth, the sea and all that is in them, and rested the seventh day. Therefore the Lord blessed the Sabbath day and hallowed it. That is, he made it holy. Now, there are two things that I want us to notice as we begin our study. First of all, the reason for the observance of this commandment is creation. It says that God gave us this commandment because in 6 days he made the heavens, the earth, the seas, and all that is in them, and he rested the seventh day. So, this commandment is actually a creation ordinance. The second thing that I want us to notice about this verse is that it clearly tells us that God did three things with the Sabbath. First of all, we are told that he rested, and I want you to remember these words, he rested. Secondly, he blessed the Sabbath. And in the third place, we find that God hallowed it or sanctified it. He made it holy. So three ideas, resting, blessing, and hallowing. And it points us back to creation. Now, if this commandment points us back to creation, where do you suppose would be a good place to go to find out why God gave it? I think it would be a good idea for us to go back to the book of Genesis, because that's where we find creation described. This commandment sends us back to Genesis. So let's go back to Genesis. We have a couple of verses that I'm going to refer to. I'm not going to read them. But I'm going to refer to them because we've mentioned them before. First of all, we have Genesis 1, verse 1. I don't think I even have to turn in my Bible to that one. It says, in the beginning, God created the heavens and the earth. We have three ideas. In the beginning, God created heaven and earth. When we go to John, chapter 1, and verses 1 through 3, we find who that creator was. It says very clearly there, in the beginning, see the same expression, in the beginning was the Word was God, and then verse 3 tells us that all things were made by Him, and without Him nothing was made that was made. So as we compare Genesis 1 verse 1 with John chapter 1 verses 1 to 3, there's no doubt whatsoever that the creator of Genesis was none other than whom? It was none other than Jesus Christ. So if at the beginning Jesus created the Sabbath is the day of Jesus. Because Jesus is the creator according to Scripture. Now let's go back to Genesis chapter 1 and discover what condition this world was in before Jesus actually created it. Genesis chapter 1 and verses 1 and 2. In the beginning, God, that's Jesus, we've already seen from John chapter 1. In the beginning, God created the heavens and the earth. And now comes the verse I want to underline. The earth was without form and void. How many problems did the earth have? Two. Without form and void. And darkness was on the face of the deep, and the Spirit of God was hovering over the face of the waters. Now you notice that the planet, before Jesus put it in order, before he actually performed the work of creation of the 6 days of creation week, we find that the earth was without form and void. Now what does that mean, without form and void? Well, I like the translation in Spanish better, because it's closer to what the original means. In Spanish, it says, desordenada y vacía. What does desordenada mean? There's some of you who know Spanish. It means in a disorderly state. And what does vacía mean? It means empty. In other words, there were two problems with the planet. It was in a disorderly

puts the planet in order. And the last 3 days of creation week, he fills the planet with life. Now, have you ever noticed that there was a progression in the story of creation? First of all, God created inanimate things, things that were not alive. He created light, he created the firmament, and he made the dry land. None of those are conscious or living. Then he proceeded to create the sun, the moon, and the stars. And then we find God creating vegetation. And we find him creating birds. And we find him creating fish. And we find him creating human beings. Now, what Jesus did was during the first 3 days of creation to prepare the planet for the living things that he was going to fill the planet with on the last 3 days. Now, let's review what Jesus did during creation week. First day, Jesus says, "Let there be light." And there was light. Second day, "Let there be the firmament." And as he speaks, the firmament appears. By the way, that's the layer of oxygen. Can any living thing survive without light? No. Can any living thing survive without oxygen? Of course not. And God knows that. Some people say, why didn't God create man first if man was the most important thing? Because he would have died without having any oxygen to breathe. See, God is pretty smart. The first 3 days, he organizes the planet so that then he can fill the planet afterwards. And so the third day, God said, "Let the dry land appear," because he knows that human beings are going to live on the land. Hello. He knows that the land animals are going to have to live on the earth. He knows that on the earth there are going to have to be trees and plants. And so on the third day, he makes the land appear, and then he creates the vegetation. And at the end of the third day, he looks at what he has done and he says, "It's good." The fourth day, he now fills the heavens with heavenly bodies, with the sun, the moon, and the stars. And at the end of the fourth day, he looks upon what he has done and Jesus says, "It's good." Then comes the fifth day. The waters are empty. In the daytime, the skies are empty. There's no songs of birds. And so on the fifth day, Jesus says, "Let the waters produce living creatures." And suddenly the waters are filled with all sorts of living fish and marine animals. And then Jesus says on the fifth day, "Let there be in the sky birds." And suddenly the air is filled with birds singing their songs. Of course, at this point, they didn't have anybody to sing their songs to. But God is going to work on that. Now, do you notice that at the end of the fifth day, God looks upon what he says, what he's made, Jesus does, and he sees that it is good. Now comes the sixth day. Do you know that on the sixth day, Jesus worked more than on any other day? Allow me to review what happened on the sixth day of creation. First of all, if you read the story in Genesis chapter 2, by the way, Genesis chapter 2 is an amplification of certain elements of chapter 1. There were not two creations. There's not the creation of Genesis 1 and the creation of Genesis 2. Genesis 2 amplifies certain details that are not contained in Genesis 1. Particularly how the woman was created, how man was created, it amplifies also several aspects about the tree of life and the tree of knowledge of good and evil. Now, the first thing that Jesus made on the sixth day were the land animals. You can find that in Genesis chapter 1 and verse 25 and following. Secondly, he made man. Have you ever noticed that when he made man, he did not speak him into existence like he spoke everything else into existence? He gave him the personal touch. He took clay. He took dust. And he formed man out of the dust of the ground and breathed into his nostrils the breath of life. And the Bible says that man became a living soul. Now I'd like to ask you, do you suppose that when Jesus created Adam, and suddenly Adam wakes up, if we can use the expression, and he's suddenly conscious, he wasn't there and now suddenly he's there, do you suppose that Adam was somewhat surprised? Do you suppose Adam asked, "Where did I come from? What am I doing here? Where am I?"

0: am I going? He must have had questions because he wasn't there, and now suddenly he's there. Adam is surprised. But God does not explain to Adam at that moment the source of his existence. In fact, we find God saying after created man that there's something in creation week that is not good. Have you noticed that at the end of every week it says, it was good, it was good, it was good, it was good. When it gets to the part of the sixth day where God creates man, he looks at Adam and he says, there is something here that is not good. It is not good that man should be alone. I will make him a helpmeet, a helper like unto him. And so the Bible says that Jesus told Adam to name all of the animals that he had created. Now that's going to take more than 5 minutes. That's going to take the better part of the sixth day. And so Adam, and there's a purpose in this, Adam starts naming all of the animals. And as he names the animals, he sees that each one of them has a mate, but he doesn't have a mate. God wanted him to feel lonely. And now in his loneliness, he's craving for a mate like the animals have a mate. And the Bible says that Jesus says it's not good for Adam to be alone. And so you have the first anesthesia of human history. General anesthesia. And Adam is put to sleep. And then you have the first surgery of human history. The Bible says that God, Jesus, opened up Adam's side. And he took out one of Adam's ribs. And out of the rib, he made a woman. And now suddenly, you can imagine Adam shaking off the effects of the anesthesia. And, he was sleeping. He didn't know what was going on. And then suddenly he wakes up. And here comes Jesus walking along with Eve next to his side. Because the Bible says that God brought Eve to Adam. See, you don't go out hunting for a mate. God brings the mate to you. If you go hunting, you might run into troubles. And so God, Jesus, brings Eve to Adam, and I can just only imagine somewhat what Adam must have said. He must have said, wow, where did you come from? You're beautiful. You're just like me. You stand erect, and you're able to communicate. You're able to talk. How wonderful. Where did you come from? By the way, have you noticed that not once in all of this creation story did Adam or Eve see anything, see God create anything? This is amazing. Even when he created Eve, he put Adam to sleep. In other words, the only proof, if you can speak of proof, that Adam and Eve had that God was their creator was what? The fact that God told them that he was their creator. They had no scientific proof. They had no empirical proof. They had no historical proof. They had no proof whatsoever. The only proof or evidence, if you please, that they had that Jesus was their creator is the fact that Jesus told them that he was their creator. They had to accept it by faith. They had to trust God's word. By the way, do you know that the whole controversy in human history is over God's word? You can boil everything down to God's word. We studied that in our last lecture. What the devil is trying to do in Genesis chapter 3 is shake the trust of Adam and Eve in God's word. And we notice that he uses 5 methods. First method, signs and wonders. You know, accept the sign and the wonder instead of what I've said. The second method is for the devil to actually change God's word. God has said you can't eat of any tree of the garden. To get Eve to exaggerate God's word. God told us not to touch it. And later on we'll find that the devil will actually quote God's word correctly, but he'll leave certain portions out, like in Psalm 91. See, he quoted Psalm 91 correctly, but he left a portion of it out. And so if you leave a portion out, it can leave a totally different and wrong impression. And then, of course, we find that the devil tried to get Adam and Eve to follow their senses. He tried to get Adam and Eve to follow their reasoning powers. And he used Eve, a person, to tempt Adam. So the devil uses 5 methods to try and get God's people to disobey his clear, explicit, simple word. Adam and Eve were supposed to accept that Jesus was their creator because Jesus told them that he was their creator. After all, there could have been other explanations, right? Couldn't they have come into existence by a big bang? I suppose so. Couldn't they have come into existence by spontaneous generation? I suppose so. And that's what the devil wanted Eve to believe. He says, oh, this story of God, that he's your creator, and that you, when you eat from the tree, you're going to die. Oh, come on. You actually believe that? You trust that? Oh, come on now. You see, what God knows is that if you eat from that tree, you're going to be just like him. You're going to be other gods around. And God doesn't want other gods around. He's the only one who wants to be God. And so he intimidates you into thinking that if you eat, you're going to die. You're not going to die. You're going to be just like him. And God doesn't want any rivals. Do you see what this temptation really involves? It's much more serious than what most people think. Now, we need to take a look at Genesis chapter 2 and verses 2 and 3. Genesis chapter 2 and verses 2 and 3. Do you remember the three things that are mentioned in Exodus chapter 20, the fourth commandment of the law of God, the three ideas? What did God do with the Sabbath? He what? He rested. Secondly, he blessed. And in the third, he sanctified or made holy. Now, is the Sabbath of Genesis the same Sabbath of Exodus 20? Do you think so? Notice Genesis chapter 2 and verses 2 and 3. Genesis chapter 2 and verses 2 and 3. It says, and on the seventh day God ended his work which he had done. And he rested on the seventh day from all his work which he had done. Then God blessed the seventh day and sanctified it, because in it he rested from all his work which God had created and made. Question. Did Jesus in Genesis do the very three things that are mentioned in the fourth commandment of the law of God? Did he rest? Yes. Did he bless? Yes. Did he make holy or sanctify? Yes. Is the fourth commandment referring to the same Sabbath that was made at the beginning? Absolutely. There's no doubt whatsoever. The Sabbath is a creation ordinance. Now let me ask you, do you think that God had to bless the Sabbath for himself? Listen, folks, God is the source of all blessing. Why would he have to bless a day for himself? He's infusing the day with a blessing, not for himself, but for others. Everything that God blesses is for others in Scripture, never for himself. So God blessed the seventh-day Sabbath. He infused the day with life, health, and prosperity. Because anytime you find the word blessing in Scripture, it has to do with life, with abundance, with prosperity, with which is good. Did God have to make a day holy for himself? He says, oh, I'm going to make a holy day for myself. Listen, for God, all days are holy. Because everything connected with God is holy. And so God didn't have to set apart a day, a holy day for himself. Did God really need to rest, in fact? The fact is that we're going to notice in a few moments that God did not have to rest. Jesus did not have to rest. I mean, how much rest do you need after saying, let there be light? Let there be the firmament. Let there be dry land. Let there be trees and plants and grass. Let there be the sun, the moon, and the stars. Let there be fish. Let there be birds. Let there be land animals. You know, God at the end of creation week, he says, wow, I've really worked. I need a vacation. Is God resting because he's tired? Is Jesus resting because he's tired? Absolutely not. Then the question is, why is he resting? We'll get to that in a moment. But before that, allow me to mention one other thing which is extremely important. Do you know that the story of creation says that Jesus actually finished his work twice? Now you say, how can you finish your work twice? Well, let's notice Genesis chapter 1, verse 31. There's a very interesting nuance here. Genesis chapter 1 and verse 31, and we'll continue reading through chapter 2. Genesis 1, verse 31, and we'll go on to read chapter 2. It says there, then God, that is Jesus, saw everything that he had made, and indeed it was very good. So the evening and the morning were the sixth day. Thus the heavens and the earth and all the host of them were finished. When did he finish? It says it was the evening and the morning of the sixth day. Thus the heavens and the earth and all the host of them were finished. He finished the sixth day according to this verse. But then you read the next verse, it appears to have a contradiction. It says in verse 2, and on the seventh day God ended his work which he had done. Now wait a minute. Did he finish on the sixth or did he end on the seventh? Maybe Moses forgot what he wrote in Genesis chapter 1 and verse 31. And he says, oh, excuse me, it wasn't the sixth day that he finished. It was the seventh day that he finished. Actually, there's something else that's going on here. And let me explain it. I had the privilege of working for 4.5 years in New Mexico. All of New Mexico was my territory in West Texas. I lived in Amarillo, Texas. And one of the places which I really enjoyed visiting was Taos, New Mexico. Any of you ever been to Taos, New Mexico? Beautiful country up there. You know, that's God's country. Wonderful. Especially in the winter, it gets beautiful because of all of the mountains. But anyway, something which Taos has, which I'm sure other places have, but it impacted me, is a huge number of art galleries. They have so many artists. Many of them are Native Americans. And you know, you can go to their shop and you can see them actually painting works of art. And I had the privilege while I was there. I had a series of meetings for 3 weeks one time. In fact, it was on Genesis. This was many years ago. And I used to enjoy going to the art galleries and watch the artists work. And you know what they would do? What they would do is they would first of all take a frame, a wooden frame, and then they would staple a piece of, canvas. A piece of canvas over the frame. They would make sure that it was nice and tight. They would place it on the easel, and then they would sit down. I'm dramatizing for effect. They would sit down, and they would put some colors on the canvas, and after they finished the first day of work, they would look at the canvas and say, looks good. And then the second day, they would come, and they would add a few colors there. They would perhaps add a few clouds in the sky, and then after a day's work, they would look, and they would say, looks good. Then they would come the third day and they would add some hills and they would add some mountains and some trees and some plants and some flowers. And at the end of the third day, they would look and they would say, looks good. Then the fourth day, they would sit down and they would probably, paint a sun in the sky and they would add a few more colors to the canvas. And at the end of the fourth day, they'd look at their work, they say, looks good. And the fifth day, they would have jumping out of a lake, you know, some fish, and they would color some birds flying through the air. And at the end of the fifth day, they would look and they would say, looks real good. And then the sixth day, they would sit down and they would add some giraffes and some elephants and different kinds of animals on the canvas. And then they would paint a woman and a man, perhaps there enjoying the beautiful scenery. And then they would add the final touches to the canvas and look and say, it is very good. Now let me ask you, was the work of art finished? I said they finished. I said he finished. Is the work of art finished? Yes and no. The work itself is finished, but what is lacking? The signature of the author of the work of art. Without identifying who made it, hello, anybody can come along and claim it. But the fact is that the picture was finished, the work of art was finished, but then the artist would take the brush. See, I'm not an artist. He would take the brush and he would sign his name to the work of art. And then the work was finished. If we apply this to creation, now we understand how Jesus finished his work twice. The sixth day, he finished a work of art. And by the way, this work of art was not a static that when you look at it, it's always the same. This was a living picture. It was a picture that changed at every instant, at every moment. He made this beautiful world, this beautiful work of art. But Jesus knew that it was necessary to identify who was the one who made this work of art. And that's the reason why he created the Sabbath. The Sabbath identifies the Creator. The Sabbath is the signature of Jesus upon his work of creation. It tells us who made all of these things. Are you understanding what I'm saying? Now, I mentioned that God wasn't tired. Jesus wasn't tired when he finished creation week. Let's go to Isaiah chapter 40 and verse 28. Isaiah chapter 40 and verse 28. Here we find an interesting declaration about creation and about the Creator. I want you to notice this interesting statement of the prophet Isaiah. It says here, "Have you not known? Have you not heard? The everlasting God, the Lord, the Creator of the ends of the earth, neither faints nor is weary. His understanding is unsearchable." Does a creator get weary, according to this verse? Was Jesus tired at the end of creation week? Absolutely not. By the way, was man tired? I don't know whether you've stopped to think about this. Man was created on the second half of the first day. So his first day on earth, first full day on earth, was a day of what? Was a day of rest. Now this is strange. God rests and he's not tired. And man hadn't worked, and so he rests and he's not tired either. Why would you have God and man resting on the Sabbath if neither one of them are tired? There must be a deeper purpose to the observance of the Sabbath than physical rest. Are you understanding what I'm saying? There's a deeper dimension to the Sabbath than physical rest. Because Adam wasn't tired, Eve wasn't tired, God wasn't tired either. And by the way, have you ever noticed in the creation story that Adam and Eve did none of the work? How much work of creation did Adam and Eve perform? Nothing. And so when the seventh day comes around, God says to Adam and Eve, "I'm going to come down to the garden, and I want you, Adam, and you, Eve, to spend the Sabbath with me. I want us to rest together." And you say, well, that's not what Genesis says. Genesis says that God rested. That's true. But notice what Jesus says in Mark chapter 2 and verse 27. Mark chapter 2 and verse 27. And we'll read verse 28 also. Notice Jesus, who was the creator of the Sabbath, what he has to say. Mark chapter 2 and verse 27. "And he said to them, the Sabbath was made for whom? The Sabbath was made for man, and not man for the Sabbath. Therefore, the Son of Man is also Lord of" what? Lord of the Sabbath. For whom was the Sabbath made? The Sabbath was not made for God, because God doesn't need a Sabbath of rest. The Sabbath was made for man. And yet God rested, and he invited man to rest. Now, why would they rest together? Let me dramatize what happened that first Sabbath. By the way, the last thing that God makes on the sixth day is marriage. Do you notice that? He calls Adam and Eve and he says, "Adam, Eve, stand right here in front of me. We're going to have our first marriage here." And he pronounces those words: "What God has joined together, let not man cast asunder. I declare you man and wife." He didn't say that. But he married them. And immediately after he marries them, the holy hours of the Sabbath begin. Now, have you noticed that during creation week, the first 6 days, God made things? On the seventh day, he made holy time. This shows us that time is more important than what? Than things. In fact, during the 6 days of labor and work, we remember the things of God, whereas on the seventh day, the purpose is to remember the God of things. Now, allow me to mention what happened on that first Sabbath. God calls Adam and Eve. He's resting with them. It says so in Genesis. And Jesus says to Adam, "Well, Adam, what do you think?" "Well, Lord, you could have made that tree a little bit taller over there." "I don't think so." Jesus says, "Do you like what you see?" "What do you think?" Adam said, "Wow. How about those birds over there? Amazing. How about this wife that I gave you? Wow. How about this husband? Oh, marvelous." In other words, on that day, Jesus met with Adam and Eve and they contemplated his work of creation. God said, "All of this that you see, I made for you. It is my gift for you. But you might forget where this came from. So what I want us to do is every seventh day, you're going to interrupt your activities. You're going to interrupt your endeavors. And for 24 whole hours, I'm going to come to the garden and we're going to contemplate what I made for you. The focus is going to shift from you to me." By the way, have you noticed that on the sixth day, God made Adam king of creation? He gave Adam and Eve dominion, the Bible says. But by creating the seventh day, God is saying to Adam and Eve, "You are lords of creation, but the seventh day shows that I am your Lord. Because I made you. You're my creatures." And so every seventh day, Jesus promised to come and meet with Adam and Eve so that they could contemplate his works of creation, his marvelous works of creation. And in this way, their hearts would be filled with reverence and with love and with gratefulness because of the love and the wisdom of Jesus in giving them this gift. Notice that they had not worked for it. It was a gift. Is this true of salvation too? See, this is part two. We're not dealing with the Sabbath and salvation in our lecture today. We're going to deal with that tomorrow because the Sabbath has an additional dimension. You see, the purpose of the Sabbath is to show that Jesus works and we simply receive his gift and accept it. And keeping the Sabbath is a sign that we believe that he is the creator and that we're thankful and grateful to him and that we worship him because he is our creator. How about it? Can you imagine Adam saying, "You mean to say that I have to take a whole day a week out of my busy schedule? And we have to 24 hours to spend all of my things so that we can just talk about you and what you've done? How is it, Lord, that you deliver unto me this yoke of bondage?" You know what I think Adam said? What Eve said? They said, "Jesus, couldn't we meet every day?" Because if they loved Jesus, would they want to spend that time of fellowship with Jesus? Yes. The sixth day, Jesus says, "Adam, I made you for Eve. Eve, I made you for Adam." But the seventh day says, "Adam and Eve, I made you for me. I am your Lord. I am your creator. I made you for fellowship. Suspend your things. And just come and enjoy rest with me." That was the original intent of the Holy Sabbath. And God knew that people might forget it. That's why in the fourth commandment, he says, "Remember the Sabbath day to keep it holy." Do you think that if the Sabbath was necessary at creation in a perfect world with a perfect Adam and Eve, if it was necessary to remind them about their roots, the source of their existence, how wonderful their creator was, how much love he had for them, by giving them all of these things free of charge without their working for them, do you think that Adam and Eve needed to remember who the creator was? Obviously, yes, because the Sabbath was created for that purpose. Now, it's interesting that some individuals say that the Sabbath was okay in the Old Testament, but that the Sabbath does not apply to Christians today. I once had an interesting conversation with a pastor friend. He was not a pastor of the same church that I belong to. And just to play devil's advocate, I said to him, you know what? I believe that it's perfectly okay for a man to marry a man and a woman to marry a woman. Now, I don't believe that. But I said that to him, and his eyes bulged. And he looked at me, he says, you as a pastor would say that you think that a man can marry a man and a woman a woman? I said, sure. Why not? And he looked at me and he says, the answer is obvious. The Bible says that at the beginning, God made Adam and Eve. And he performed the first marriage between a man and a woman. And then I had him where I wanted him. And I looked at him and I said, okay, good point. What else did Jesus make at creation week? And boy, you should have seen him. You could have heard a pin drop. And I'm still waiting for his answer. You see, the Sabbath was made at the same time as marriage. And so if you say that marriage still applies between a man and a woman, and you argue on the basis of creation, you must also argue on the basis of creation that the Sabbath is still binding. And by the way, some people say the Sabbath was for the Jews. Listen up to what I'm going to say. The Sabbath, no place in the Bible does it say that the Sabbath was the Sabbath of the Jews. Furthermore, Adam was not a Jew. Because the name Jew comes from Judah, one of the sons of Jacob. In fact, the Sabbath, some people say, well, the Sabbath was a symbol of the rest that we have in Jesus when he died on the cross to give us a spiritual rest. Listen, folks, when the Sabbath was created, there was no need for any redeemer because man had not sinned. The Sabbath is part of God's original plan for man. It is not an afterthought of God. Well, I'll give them the Sabbath now to show them the rest that I'm going to give them someday when I die on the cross. There was no need for a cross when the Sabbath was created. There was no Jew, so you can't say that the Sabbath was made for the Jews. Am I making myself clear? The Sabbath is a creation institution. Now I'd like to ask the question, when does the Sabbath begin? This is very important. You know, some people say, I keep Sunday, and what they do is go to church on Sunday. It's not the same to go to church on Sunday or go to church on Saturday as observing the Sabbath the way the Bible says. Notice Genesis chapter 1 and verse 5. Genesis chapter 1 and verse 5. This is a formula that is used each day of creation. It says there in verse 5, God called the light day and the darkness he called night. So the evening and the morning were the first day. Did you notice the order? What comes first, the evening or the morning? According to this, it's the evening and the morning. And by the way, the word evening means sunset. Go with me to Mark chapter 1 and verse 32. Mark chapter 1 and verse 32. Here it's speaking about the healings of Jesus. And these are the words that we find. At evening, notice the same word. At evening, when the sun had set, they brought to him all who were sick and those who were demon-possessed. When is evening? When the sun what? When the sun sets. And it says in the Bible, from evening till evening shall you keep your what? Your Sabbaths. Let me ask you, do you know why we have a week today? Why does a week have 7 days? Do you know that every measurement of time that we have has an astronomical explanation? Except one. Our year is the amount of time that it takes our earth to make one complete revolution around the sun. 365 and a quarter days. Has an astronomical explanation. Our month, technically speaking, is the period between one new moon and another. The day is the amount of time that it takes our planet to make one complete turn on its axis. Every one of those measurements has an astronomical explanation. There's one measurement of time that has no astronomical explanation, and that is the week. Why does the week have 7 days? It could have 10. It could have five. Why does it have 7 days? Simply because that's the way that God made the Sabbath, that Jesus made the week and the Sabbath at the beginning of human history. And the weekly cycle has continued uninterrupted since that time. By the way, do you know that there are some people that say, well, you know, that's okay, but we don't know whether the Sabbath today is the same Sabbath that existed way back then. We don't know whether the weekly cycle has been broken. Biblically, we can show that the weekly cycle has not been broken. By the way, Christians have no problem saying that the Sunday we keep is the Sunday Jesus resurrected. It's just the Sabbath that that Adventists keep that isn't the same Sabbath. But the Sunday that we keep today is the same Sunday as the resurrection. You can't have it both ways. If the Sunday that is observed today is supposedly in honor of the resurrection of Jesus, then the day before Sunday, the Sabbath, is also the same Sabbath. Are you understanding what I'm saying? And if the Sabbath today is the same Sabbath as it was in the days of Christ, and Jesus kept that Sabbath, because we find in Luke chapter 4 and verse 16 that it was the custom of Jesus to go to the synagogue to observe the Sabbath. Now listen up to what I'm going to say. If Jesus kept the same Sabbath which we keep today, which is true astronomically and historically, even Christians recognize that because they observe Sunday in honor of the resurrection of Jesus. If that's true, then we have to conclude that the Sabbath that Jesus observed is the same Sabbath of creation. Because do you think Jesus would be observing the wrong Sabbath, being the creator of the Sabbath in his day? Are you understanding my point? If the Sabbath of Christ's day is the same Sabbath as today, and Jesus kept it, and Jesus created the Sabbath, it must be the same Sabbath that he made at the beginning. Because the creator would not be observing the wrong day. In fact, if you look at and I'll just mention this, at Luke 23, 54 through Luke 21, 24 and verse 1, you'll find the sequence of days. It very clearly says there that Jesus died on the preparation day. The day before the Sabbath, it says there, Jesus died. Then it says that the women rested on the Sabbath day according to the commandment. And then we're told in Luke 24 verse 1 that Jesus resurrected on the first day of the week. So there you have the sequence. You have Friday, his death. By the way, Christians keep Good Friday. Isn't it interesting how the Sabbath gets lost during Holy Week? They speak about Palm Sunday. And among Hispanics, Holy Thursday is particularly important. Jueves Santo. Oh, that's a very important day. And, you know, Crucifixion Friday and Resurrection Sunday. Who says anything about the Sabbath? It's lost in the shuffle. Because there's one who doesn't want us to remember the Creator. Who would that be? Satan. So you find the sequence of days is the same. By the way, did you notice that in the commandment and in Genesis, it doesn't say keep one day in seven? Every day is a Sabbath. Worship every seventh day. Because some Christians say, yeah, I worship every seventh day. That's not what the Bible says. The Bible says that the Sabbath is the seventh day. The same seventh day of creation. The same seventh day that Jesus kept. Is the same seventh day today. And it's a day when Jesus wants us to suspend all of our activities. And he wants us to forget about our business and about our work and about our endeavors and our recreation. He says, forget the things that I have made. And now we're going to reflect and we're going to think about our relationship. Quality time in the rat race of life. How about it? Is this a blessing? Do you need a break? I do. Actually, I work harder on Sabbath than any other day. But it's a different kind of work. The priests offer double sacrifices on the Sabbath. But it was a delight for them. I delight to have all of the church family together and enjoy the fellowship and the church programming and you know, the corporate worship. It's absolutely beautiful. Now, do you know that the Sabbath is the only day in the Bible that is declared to be holy? By the way, some people say all the days are holy. I keep every day. The Bible never says you're supposed to keep every day. It says 6 days you're supposed to work. The seventh day is the Sabbath that we're supposed to keep holy. Listen, if all days are holy, then God would not be able to separate the Sabbath as holy. Because in order to separate one day as holy, the rest of the days have to be secular days. Hello? Are you catching my point? In order to separate a holy day, that means that the other ones aren't holy. For example, I have a church hymnal, and I have my Bible. Well, let's not use a church hymnal. Let's use a history book that we use in college. Are they different? Yes? Do they have paper? Do they have covers? Do they have a name? Sure, they're exactly the same, right? No. What separates the Bible from other books? God, it's God's holy word. How about the tithe? I put a dollar bill into the offering plate and have a dollar bill in my pocket. Are they the same? Don't they both have George Washington? Yes, they do. But are they the same? No, because one is secular and the other is what? The other is holy. You have this building and you have other buildings. You have City Hall. Is this building different than City Hall? It most certainly is. Because this building is what? It's been separated for a holy use. And so 6 days are secular. And one day, which Jesus has separated, is holy. The seventh day, according to Scripture. Some people say, well, hasn't it been changed? Why would God change it? Why would Jesus change it? Nowhere in the Bible do you find that it says that the day was changed. No place do you find Jesus saying, well, folks, now we're not supposed to keep Sabbath anymore because I resurrected. Now we're going to start keeping Sunday. There's no thus saith the Lord. There's no command like the Bible commands us to observe the seventh day Sabbath. Some people say it doesn't really matter, Pastor, which day we keep, as long as we're sincere and we dedicate one day to the Lord. Do you think God accepts a secular day that we offer him instead of the holy day that he has established? You remember the story of Nadab and Abihu? God said, bring holy fire into the sanctuary. And they were a little under the influence of alcohol. And the Bible says, you can read this in Leviticus chapter 10, they entered into the sanctuary with common, ordinary, everyday fire, not the holy fire from the altar. By the way, if you looked at those fires, would they look alike? Sure. If you put your finger in both fires, would your finger be burnt? If you analyze the chemical qualities of the fires, would they be the same? Yes. So why was the fire from the altar different than the fire that they use for cooking? Because the fire on the altar, God made what? Holy. And God said, bring holy fire. And so they bring common, ordinary fire, and they present it to the Lord. And God says, oh, who cares? Fire is fire. No way. The Bible says that the glory of the Lord destroyed Nadab and Abihu. It's one of those references that people don't like to read because they say, ooh, you know, God is destroyed them. What was the principle? They took something which was common and they presented it to God as if it was what? Holy. How do you suppose God feels when we take a common day of work and present it to him as if it were holy? Is that the same principle? The first day of the week is a day of work. 6 days you shall labor. The first day is the first day of labor. To bring that day and present it to him as a holy day is the same principle. God, if we know what his will not accept that. Some people say, well, Pastor, we're under grace. We're not under the law. So does that mean you can commit adultery now? You can go out and kill someone, right? You can go lie. You can covet. You can worship idols. Can you do all those things? Is it okay? Oh, no, you can't do that. Then why does a different principle apply to the Sabbath? He who offends in one point is guilty of all, according to Scripture. So just because we're under grace doesn't give us the license to disobey God's holy law. Some people say it was for the Jews. Never once does the Bible speak of the Sabbath as the Sabbath of the Jews. There was no Jew when it was established. Oh, but isn't Sunday the Lord's Day? No, it isn't. 23 times in Scripture, we are told that the Lord's Day is the Sabbath. The seventh day is the Sabbath of the Lord thy God. The Son of Man is Lord even of the Sabbath. Never once does the Bible present the first day of the week as a day of rest. Some people say, well, Jesus broke the Sabbath. We'll deal with this accusation tomorrow. Listen, if Jesus broke the Sabbath, and the Sabbath is one of the Ten Commandments, Jesus was a sinner. And Jesus needs a redeemer. Are you understanding what I'm saying? Serious implications. And by the way, if Jesus broke the Sabbath, then the Pharisees were right. Are you going to take the side of the Pharisees? Are you going to accuse Jesus of sinning? Jesus did not break the Bible Sabbath. He broke the Sabbath of the Pharisees, which is not the same Sabbath. Because the Pharisees had made it a yoke of bondage. It was a day of restrictions and rules and regulations that made people miserable. The original intention of just enjoying the whole day and basking in God's presence and taking a break from our things and just resting in God and enjoying what He has done, what He has given, that had been lost. The delight had become a day of misery and bondage. And Jesus came to deliver the Sabbath from bondage. Some people say it was beyond repair, so He got rid of it. Well, the fact is that marriage was also beyond repair. So I guess we got to get rid of marriage too. Jesus addressed the issue. You get divorced for any old reason, Jesus said. So if you apply it to the Sabbath, you have to apply it to marriage. We can't pick and choose. Some people say, but Pastor, how can the majority be wrong? Well, you show me one time in history when the majority was right. In the days of Noah, how many were right? Eight. The Bible says only one. The others tagged along. Let me ask you, in the days of Daniel, did he stand alone? Yes, he did. Shadrach, Meshach, and Abednego, when the multitudes met in the valley of Dura, did Daniel stand alone? He most certainly did. How about Elijah? Did he stand alone? He sure did. Did Jesus stand alone? He even felt that his Father had forsaken him. My God, why hast thou forsaken me? The fact is, folks, that the majority is never right. Because the majority, as a general rule, does not want to order their lives in harmony with what God teaches. It takes too much effort. It cramps our lifestyle. And so people, instead of following what God says, they follow the crowd. They follow peer pressure. They trust their religious leaders. Folks, we cannot blindly trust our religious leaders. I'm not saying that we should not respect our pastors. What I'm saying is we should not blindly follow them. We should compare what they teach with what the Holy Word of God says. And we should follow the Word. We can always trust the Word. Some Christians say, well, we have signs and wonders. Don't you believe it? Some ministers quote the Word out of context. Be careful. Go check it out for yourself. Some people follow their reasoning. Well, I honor Jesus on Resurrection Day. That's human reasoning. Some people follow the testimony of their senses. Some follow the peer pressure of others. We can only follow and trust the Word of God. Do you remember that in our last lecture we said that the genuine always comes before the counterfeit? Now let's apply that principle to the day of worship. Which was the original genuine day of worship that Jesus made for the human race? There's no doubt. Do you think the devil later on in history would have another day to rival the Sabbath? The devil has a counterfeit for everything that God has true. So the devil would obviously want to have a different day of worship. I pray to God that we will all choose to spend this time with Jesus.
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0: And Jesus came and spoke to them, saying, "All authority has been given to me in heaven and on earth. 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
1: Welcome to 3ABN summer camp meeting. And when you come to camp meeting, there's one thing you must understand, that if you don't resist, you will be blessed. Amen. Amen. During this hour, we have another opportunity to be blessed, challenged, and encouraged. And we hope you are ready to hear a message from God's Word. During this hour, we have Christopher Hudson. He is the speaker and director of Forerunner Chronicles Ministry and heavily involved and very, very busy to bring God's message to the world through immersive multimedia productions, massed Bible-based literature distribution campaigns, and setting up centers of influence in cities and rural communities. His ministry aims to proclaim the everlasting gospel on a global scale. Praise the Lord. You know that he loves the Lord and also has a good memory. I've seen him recite Bible verses without even looking at the Bible. So praise the Lord for that. During this hour, the message is Courageous Leadership in a Frightened World. Good message. And we hope you are ready with your Bible and ready to take notes or record to share with others. Before that, we are grateful to have Brother Tim Parton and Sister Melody Firestone, and they will be bringing us to God's throne of grace in the message in song, If It Had Not Been. May the Lord bless us as we hear this musical offering and God's message to us in the lips of Brother Christopher Hudson. God bless you.